0: And even if he makes it, his victory will be short-lived since Marvel is re-releasing Endgame in September to try to build momentum for Avengers Doomsday. Still out of reach for now, the number one spot held in the U.S. by Star Wars The Force Awakens and globally by Avatar. Bob Mondello, NPR News.
1: Former United States Senator Nancy Kassebaum Baker, who served three terms in the United States Senate from the state of Kansas, has died at the age of 94 in announcement coming from her family. Kassebaum Baker is the first woman elected to the United States Senate without following a spouse in office. A centrist Republican, she supported a ban on assault weapons that was championed by President Bill Clinton, and she worked with Senator Ted Kennedy on a national health insurance law. After leaving office in 1997, she remained active in public life. Baker Kassebaum is the wife of Kansas Senator Alf Landon, who ran for president, and the widow of Howard Baker, the U.S. Senator. 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
4: Welcome to Left, Right, and Center, everybody. I am David Green. Republicans fighting for their survival this November are kind of stuck between Iran and a hard place. On the one side, we have voters who are pressuring them for answers about why we are still in a deeply unpopular war after 6 months. And on the other side, a president who is struggling to find a way to end this war and whose own endorsement could tip the scales for some of these candidates this November. With lawmakers on break and in their home districts, we have seen those Republicans trying to please both sides, carefully crafting their messages. And ultimately, they seem to be telling constituents, trust us. That's what some are saying to their constituents right now, and they hope that constituents like what they're hearing and do trust them so they can hold on to their jobs in the fall. This is the conversation that we will start with on Left, Right, and Center today. We have Moa Lathy with us on the left. On the right, Mike Dupke is back. He is a veteran GOP communication strategist. Mike was the director of communications under President Trump in 2017 at the White House. Mike, always great to have you. Thank you for continuing to make your way here.
5: Always great to be on the show, David.
4: Let's dig right in. I really want to listen to the voices of some of these members who are doing a very delicate dance. You know, we've been hearing Republicans across the country trying to sell this war in Iran to people in kind of different ways. There doesn't seem to be one message that's working everywhere. But, you know, I want to listen to just one member. This is Nebraska Republican Mike Flood.
6: As it relates to gas prices, you got to play the hand you're dealt. Here we have an Iranian regime that we've been at war with basically for 50 years. They're killing Americans. They're funding Hezbollah, the Houthis, Hamas. They're raining down bombs all over the Middle East, and their goal is to get a nuclear bomb, and they vowed death to America. Put that all in the computer processor, and it says this is an enemy of the United States.
4: Mike, I mean, you're a comms guy. This is a delicate moment for Republicans who, you know, you've seen the polls. Not a popular war, not a popular president at this moment. How are they doing? How is a guy like Mike Flood handling this?
5: Well, I think Mike Flood's doing a good job. Basically, he's talking about the global threat and putting all of this action in the Middle East into context. So from a communication standpoint, I think he's doing a fine job. That still does not, you know, inoculate you from somebody pulling up to a gas station and paying, you know, $3, $4, $5, depending on what state you are in the country, for gasoline, or the cost of goods and services going up, or the rise in inflation, or the hits on the economy. That being said, you know, the hits haven't been as great as one might have thought, given that we are now months into this conflict. But he's doing a fine job in putting context around this and giving a reason why we're still involved.
4: Mo, if the hits haven't been as bad on Republicans, given where Americans are. Is that on Democrats? Have they not seized this moment well enough when you do have a war that a lot of Americans are deeply concerned about and are feeling the pain from, you know, at places like the gas pumps?
7: Yeah, actually, I think the single best messenger Democrats have right now is President Trump when it comes to the war in Iran. I mean, everything he has said has proven to be wrong. He doesn't seem to care about the frustrations that Americans have over the war and its impact in their lives, and then turns right around to give reporters a tour of his latest renovation of the White House. The more he does that, the more he makes the political argument for Democrats. Look, I think Mike's right. Congressman Flood is doing the best that he can. But this line that you deal the hand you're dealt, I mean, Congressman, the president's the one who dealt this hand. We are no further away from Iran having a nuclear weapon than we were before. We ceded control of the Strait of Hormuz to the Iranian regime, which they did not have before. All of the pressure points and leverage points right now seem to be controlled by Iran. American service members have died. Countless Iranian civilians, including innocent school children, have died. Americans are paying more at the gas pump in the grocery aisles. All of this because of the hand the president dealt. And there's no off-ramp in sight. So, yeah, Republicans, I think, are sweating this, in at least those who are in competitive races are.
4: But I want to pick up on one thing you said, like this is the hand that we're dealt and the point that President Trump dealt this hand. I mean, I listen to some of these Republicans, and they seem to me to be making also like a national security argument that, yes, there was time for debate before the president began this war. But now that we are in this war, the worst thing to do would be to pull out before the mission is done. I mean, that's at least the argument I think we're hearing. I think about, you know, Texas's Pat Fallon, who said very much that, like, there's no choice but to trust the president at this point to finish the job. This is him on a local TV show called Inside Texas Politics.
8: You could make very good arguments back before he took action to have him not do it, and you could have made very good arguments to say that he needed to. But once he's done it, and we've bombed the country 20,000 times, we have to see it through.
4: He also added that, you know, his party, Republicans, are the party of fiscal responsibility. But given the fact that this war has dragged on longer than the president certainly promised, and that the national debt has hit a record $40 trillion for the first time, you know, Mike, I just again wonder how effective is this argument, trust us, trust Republicans, trust this president. We've got to see this through, whatever the pain that you're feeling.
5: Listen, there has been some success out of this conflict. One is degrading the support and the effectiveness of Hamas, Hezbollah, and the Houthis, as Congressman Flood mentioned. I don't think that we should treat that lightly. I think that's incredibly important as we look at the at conflicts around the globe, and especially in the Middle East. We had a failure of policy prior to this. The JCPOA in and of itself, which President Trump did pull us back from, that had so many loopholes in it that really wasn't a solution. And I know a lot of Democrats want to talk about it as a solution. But the bottom line, getting back to your original question for Mo and Mo's answer to this, Democrats aren't really focused, I haven't seen yet, on one thing that would really help them that Iran, the Iranian conflict is tangential to, and that is affordability. They're trying to get there, but they can't help themselves when it comes to Trump. And so the always-on presidency, the always-on President Trump distracts them each time, and then they attack him rather than going to the root cause of all of this that they could tie back to Iran. So just being on the ground, fighting the political fights, I think Democrats are still all over the map, and they haven't figured out the best way to exploit this because they can't help themselves when it comes to Trump.
7: Yeah, I don't know if I agree with that, Mike, because every Democrat I hear is absolutely making the connection. Just this week, when the president said that he was about to launch now a new economic offensive against Iran, we suddenly saw another jump in gas prices. Why? Because Iran controls the Strait of Hormuz because of this president. This is a president who promised to bring your prices down on day one. That is why many people gave him another chance in 2024, was because he promised he was going to do that. And instead, he's not just taken his eye off the ball with a lot of folly, he has launched a war that made it worse. If Democrats continue to hammer that message, they're going to get a lot of people nodding their heads.
5: If is the big question. You yourself, in your original answer to David, was talking about a ballroom. You didn't say reflecting pool, but you implied reflecting pool.
7: No,
5: I mean,
7: but
5: you were talking about
7: I
5: a whole bunch of
7: prices.
5: Other things.
7: I said grocery
5: prices. You did say
7: prices.
5: Gas prices, and then you...
4: But yeah, Mike, say more about where you think how the message from Democrats could be better. Because I do hear a lot of the affordability argument from Democrats. I hear a lot of the tying it to Iran. You're saying they get distracted by things like the ballroom and that takes them off message?
5: I think they do. And that's it's part of, you know, the attractiveness and also the anger that Democrats and, you know, the attractiveness for some Republicans and the distraction that Trump drives in some Democrats. He's a polarizing figure in that sense. And I do think if Democrats were incredibly succinct and did not let all of the other distractions dissuade them and take them off message, if they just talked about affordability and chaos, I think they would have a more cohesive message. And to the point of gasoline and oil, I mean, one thing that has shocked me through all of this is that we saw an initial run-up in the cost of oil, and now we've settled in. I think this week the average cost was $90, $92, $93 a barrel for Brent crude, but we haven't seen the massive spikes. And my one big takeaway, and I'll stop here because this is my deep thought for the day, you know, deep thoughts with Mike Dupke.
4: One. Just one, you're telling us. We're only getting one, yeah.
5: Are energy disruptions no longer a threat to the global economy? Prices are bad, inflation is bad, but it is not as bad as I think folks expected it to be. So that's maybe for another show, but I've just been surprised how we've had relatively high but stable prices at the pump, and it hasn't gotten worse. Republicans are going to talk about the global threat that Iran was, and they're going to bank on the fact that Democrats will be distracted by whatever Donald Trump says this week.
7: I think if that is the Republican message, Democrats will do even better, right? Because gas
4: people are
7: prices
4: feeling
7: are,
4: the pain, right? People are feeling are, the pain.
7: Gas prices are higher today than they were before Donald Trump took office, and they are higher today than they were before he launched this war.
5: But not higher than during Biden's administration.
7: But the point is, telling people, I don't think it is good politics to go out there and say to people, it could be worse. Like, that's not a message. When people are feeling it, right? The average American, according to a congressional estimate, Republicans control Congress, is that the average American's paying close to $500 more this year in gasoline. That's a lot to most American families. And instead of focusing on that, the president is making it worse with the way he's waging this war with no real strategy, no real articulated goal, and by focusing on other distractions. And that is the core Democratic message.
4: Mo, can I just ask you, I want to follow up on one thing that Mike brought up, which is past presidencies and how they handled Iran, because we're hearing some Republicans like Glenn Thompson in Pennsylvania say that Iran's regime killed Americans for decades. It's true that President Obama approached Iran and its nuclear program with diplomacy. President Biden's own talks fizzled in many ways. So is there a segment of the population that might, you know, hear a message like this and it resonates? The idea that someone needed to take charge and do something bold, and that person was President Trump. And how do you think Democrats need to address that?
7: I don't think any president has ever gotten Iran right. But, you know, to see the president sort of thump his chest and say, I'm doing the thing that no other president did, there's a reason no other president did it. And that is because we are worse today than we were before this war. Our military has executed incredibly well. However, under the JCPOA, POA that Mike referenced earlier, yes, there were a lot of loopholes. It was not the perfect agreement, but it's better than where we are right now. It's better than where we were before President Trump took us out of it and where we are now. Why? Because we at least had some verification measures when it came to their nuclear capabilities. We have none now. We have not degraded them at all. Many intelligence reports say that they are actually closer to a nuclear weapon today than they were before Donald Trump took over. And we did not cede control of one of the world's most important waterways to Iran. That is all because of the way this president has handled it. So I do not think most people are saying, oh, great, someone finally did the thing that needed to be done, because the thing that he did made it worse.
5: David, I lied to you. I'm going to give you a second deep thought today. And that is that this administration is renewing Ronald Reagan's peace through strength. But rather than it just be a buildup of military might and saber rattling, their view of peace through strength is maximum pressure. And I think we've seen that in Venezuela. We're now seeing it in Iran and other places. And so part of what, to get to your question, this has been a problem for 50 years. Someone should solve it, and Donald Trump is trying to solve it. It plays into this peace through strength and maximum pressure of actually using the military. Now, we can argue and have, again, a much longer conversation of whether that's a good thing or a bad thing. But I do think that there is some, if you're looking at what this administration has done, there's some reasons behind it and some intellectual heft as to why they're involved in this.
7: Look, I get the argument. I just don't buy it that that's the right approach. Because, look, Reagan's theory of the case, agree or disagree, was that by building up our military might, it will serve as a deterrent from bad guys doing bad things. Trump's taking it one step further. You're right, Mike. He's actually putting it into practice, right? It's not just the buildup that's going to be the deterrent. We're going to go and punish you. The problem is, it showed a fundamental misunderstanding of our adversary, because the Iranians have proven that using military force on us is not a deterrent. They are willing to take as much pain because they believe they can wait us out. The president of the United States, the greatest military in the world, launched an offensive against Iran, and Iran seized control of the Strait of Hormuz. That tells you so much right there. It's just a misguided approach.
4: All right. Appreciate you guys, because this is the kind of context, I think, and the kind of figuring it out that we need more of. And I'm grateful for both of you. Mike Dupke and Moa Lathy will be back with me after this break. We're going to talk about the state of our military and reports that some of our service members are getting pushed to the brink right now. You're listening to Left, Right, and Center.
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4: All right, welcome back to Left, Right, and Center, everybody. I'm David Green, joined by Moa Lathy on the left and Mike Dupke on the right. He is a veteran communication strategist. Mike was the director of communications in the White House in 2017 under President Trump. We were talking about this Iran war that has been dragging on longer than I think even the president expected it to, and the message that we're hearing from Republicans out on the campaign trail, try and explain to voters why this war is worth continuing to support, and also talk about President Trump and his role. You know, as this war has gone on, we should say it's also really tested the resolve and the morale of the U.S. military. Several military news outlets like the Military Times and Stars and Stripes have reported on dire conditions aboard the USS Abraham Lincoln. That aircraft carrier has been deployed now for over 8 months in the Middle East. Viral videos seem to show food shortages on board, also overflowing toilets. Crew members are reportedly suffering from mental health crises, and there's at least one instance of a crew member trying to jump overboard. This got serious enough that 200 of their family members came to a meeting with Navy officials in San Diego, and CNN spoke to one crew member's wife who went unidentified.
13: My husband is appalled at the conditions on this ship. This is not his first deployment. This is not his first time being out there, and he is saying that it is the worst deployment that he's ever been on.
4: The president was asked about this by reporters, and President Trump said flat out about this reporting, no, everything is actually fine.
14: Mr. President, is there enough food on the USS Lincoln?
15: Yeah, it is. That was a CNN fake report.
4: It wasn't a CNN fake report. I mean, I know CNN has obviously, you know, covered this, but this was the Military Times who broke this story. Take me back to when you were inside the White House and have been in comms and in Republican circles. You know, I don't think publications like this have been seen as, you know, left-wing attack news. I mean, they've been respected, right? These are respected reporters who cover the military.
5: Yes, and generally, these reporters also don't get into this type of reporting. The president likes things in black and white, and he likes blanket denials. And frankly, that question, is there enough food on the Abraham Lincoln? I bet you there is enough food, but is it fresh food? You know, there's a lot of nuances to what this whole conversation is about. Their mission has been extended and then extended again. And I have not served in the military, but I've been on panels with some military folks that said the most devastating thing to both the family and to the service member is when you extend an engagement. And I could intellectually understand what they're saying. When you are active in something and you thought that there is going to be an end date, and then that gets extended and then extended again, just psychologically, that takes a lot out of a person. So is that happening? I'm sure. I think we could have shown a little bit more empathy coming out of the administration, but I also think some of the reporters' questions on this are just kind of ridiculous and set it up for a black and white answer such as this.
4: But what's ridiculous about asking if reports that there's not enough food on an aircraft carrier are true? I mean, like how would you have phrased a question that wouldn't have?
5: Because they're given the ability of giving a simple answer rather than a more detailed answer. Like, you know, Mr. President, what do you say to these service members? I can't believe right now, David, that I am trying to help a reporter ask a question. But if I was to do such a thing, I would say, you know, what do you say to a service member's family who are very much concerned about their loved one?
4: You know, Mike, I think that's a fair point. I mean, as a reporter who has asked many of those questions, I think the question that we just heard was absolutely fair. But when the more clear you make it that you are asking a question on behalf of people who might be suffering because of policies and what message do you send it, it probably makes it harder to give an answer like President Trump did. You know, Mo, congressional Democrats are calling for investigations into these conditions. But you did have acting Navy Secretary Hung Cao also say these concerns and the ship's long deployment are a made-up controversy. And here he is talking to Newsmax.
16: It's an election year, Carl. You know, this is the outrage comes out, right? I mean, no one talks about the USS Nimitz, who deployed for 270 days before Epic Fury, the USS Carl Vinson, who did it for 269 days, Harry S. Truman, that was getting shot at in the Red Sea by the Houthis using Iranian weapons for 252 days, Theodore Roosevelt before that for 264 days, and the Dwight D. Eisenhower for 277 days. It's just an election year, so let's pick on President Trump and what he's doing right now, which is freeing the world from these Iranian tyrannical lunatics.
4: That's acting Navy Secretary dismissive there, but also, you know, giving context and saying this is not unprecedented. Mo, is there some fairness in the point that he's making that there can be long deployments and this is not the first time service members have faced deployments of this length?
7: I think it is fine to say We've had long deployments before. This is now, I think, the second longest in American history. What's not fine to say is, because it's Donald Trump, it's not relevant to ask the question. No, they're asking the question because we're at war, because there are reports about food shortages. There are reports about a mental health crisis and exhaustion. You did have a report of an American sailor throwing himself overboard, which underscores the mental health challenges. I do not think it is wrong in a situation like this, especially because of all the human costs we just talked about, but there's also the cost of this, right? The Secretary of Defense just went before Congress asking for tens of billions of more dollars

0: that was the last carrier there. To Mike's earlier point, if peace through strength as a deterrent strategy is important, we are now pulling out the one carrier that was dealing with America's other great adversary, China. We're just not in a good situation. So we should be having these conversations. We should be asking these questions.
1: We should be having these conversations and asking these questions, but we also should be including some of the broader context here. One of which is that we have had significant advancement in military recruitment, meaning that military recruitment is way up. We have underfunded the military under several administrations, and I'm not going to pick on Biden and I'm not going to pick on Obama or the first Trump administration, which they didn't fully fund what they were trying to do. But we've got a military system that's been underfunded for multiple years, and we finally have a period of time in which we have recruitment at all-time highs. And part of that is because we've had significant compensation increases. We've had bills passed that have created situations where individuals are now eligible to be recruited to the military. We've got further training programs. And we've got a president in which I think, and this is, we can debate this, but an administration in which people want to serve in the military again. So let's put all of this into context. If there is issues with these long-term deployments, on the other side of this is we also have a military that is starting to come back together and fund many of these underfunded programs that included housing and other social programs.
2: You're listening to Left, Right, and Center from KCRW. We're talking about the state of the U.S. military, and despite a lot of the dire conditions that we've heard about on the USS Lincoln, food shortages, Mike, you're making the point that recruitment in the military is actually going up. And Mo, you were going to jump in.
0: I was going to say recruitment is totally going up. I think that's absolutely right. But I think what history shows us is that we tend to have recruiting spikes that track the economy, that track the job market. The last major military recruiting spike we saw was back in 2009 under President Obama in the midst of the financial crisis that hit in late 2008. The two times you see major recruitment spikes, one in the wake of a direct crisis, like after 9/11, or when people feel that the economy is a little bit shakier and the military seems like a stable place to go for pay, for benefits, et cetera. So I'm not disputing that recruitment is up. I just don't think it's because of anything Donald Trump or Pete Hegseth has said. I think it's because people are not feeling all that stable right now, and the military seems like a good option. My question is, how do we treat them once they're in, once they go in? And right now, to hear a president say, nah, this deployment isn't long enough, all is fine, is something that I think a lot of military families hear and say, I'm not sure this guy gets our angst and our anxiety right now.
2: Mike, I mean, ABC News has done some reporting that, that seemed to suggest very much what Mo is saying, that a steady paycheck is why we're seeing a lot of recruiting numbers go up. I mean, do you see at least some of that happening in an economy that, that feels really rough right now for people?
1: Let's be clear. We've got 4.1% unemployment, which historically is at a low level. Is there chaos in the economy? Yes. There is angst when it comes to prices, inflation, gas. We've talked about that already. I will give you all of that. That does not explain the historic levels of recruitment that are going on right now, because I think there is an esprit de corps that comes to play into this, and you cannot discount it. So yes, is the economy playing some role? Sure. But when you have, you're finally putting money into a military system in which someone can see a career in the military, not just a way to get a job, but a career, because we've got 5.2% increases in military pay, because we're actually putting money into bases so that on-base housing is decent housing. I think of all of that plays a role. And it also plays a role when you feel proud of your country. And I think a number of the recruits are attracted by that. And that's a direct result, whether you like it or not, of Donald Trump and probably to a lesser extent, you know, Pete Hegseth.
2: All right. Well, here's my deep thought for the day. And it's only going to be one. I'm not going to go for two like you did, Mike.
1: They're good, David. They're good. They feel good to get out.
2: But I feel like we've been dancing.

0: around this sort of Donald Trump as a distraction. Mike, you brought it up, feeling like Democrats get distracted and, you know, criticize him in the ballroom and don't focus on affordability enough. We're talking about it here. You know, we were parsing out how a reporter asked him a question about whether there was enough food on the USS Lincoln. But like, this is our military. They're really important questions here. And obviously the administration is worried enough about the Lincoln that they did send this last aircraft carrier, the USS George Washington, to the region. But like, Donald Trump as distraction denies us all from having the open policy conversations that could fundamentally solve problems. That feels like much of what we're saying here. And I think what's interesting to me, Mike, is that now with these poll numbers, you know, the president's approval numbers low, this war effort unpopular, but like Republicans out there in this campaign, probably, I'm assuming some of them would love to have these kinds of deeper, deep thought policy debates. But in this political climate, that just, there's no room for it.
1: There isn't. I mean, and part of that is, again, I will not grab a third deep thought here, but gerrymandering and creating of safe districts. You've got only a few competitive, truly competitive districts between the parties, where there's only maybe 20 districts out of 435 that are truly competitive between political parties, and everything else happens in the primaries. That's part of the reason that Donald Trump endorsing a candidate has been so powerful, because it's powerful in a primary. That's why I think Democrats are questioning themselves of what's happening in Florida, for instance, this week with a relatively unknown candidate with no funding now being the U.S. Senate candidate, because the Democrat Socialists are taking over part of the party. So I think you're right in having these questions, but we're also living in a phenomenon that I'm not sure is going to last forever. And that's the always-on presidency. And that is driven by Donald Trump. Republicans can't help talking about him. Democrats can't help talking about him. It is a different dynamic than we've ever seen before. And I had somebody talk about the gravitational pull of politicians. There's certain things they can do and certain things they can't do. And they have to live within those parameters. With Donald Trump, we have this gravitational pull of a personality, of a celebrity. It's a different gravitational pull. And the news media doesn't know how to deal with it. Other politicians don't know how to deal with it. They try to emulate it and fail miserably, both on the left and the right. And I don't think citizens and voters know how to deal with it right now. That's part of all we're talking about, why it dominates headlines.
0: We want to continue this conversation on Substack, and I hope you all will join us there. If you have something to say about the president, the war in Iran, Republicans on the Hill, Republicans fighting for their jobs, join the left, right, and center conversation. We'll send you a weekly inbox reminder to hone up on the show. A lot of you have been talking on our Substack about one of last week's topics, and that was the WNBA and how the league is getting consumed by political debates, such as the question, would the league ever be open to allowing trans women to play? Ben P. wrote, there's no make everyone happy option here. Some people are really committed to imagining that maybe a trans woman will one day play in the WNBA, and those people are going to get mad if Commissioner Kathy Engelbert declares that door officially closed. Kathy just needs to do the honest and rational thing and let those people be mad, because the alternative is what's happening right now, and it ain't good for the league. One thought from one of our listeners, but dig into the Substack and join Ben P. there, and let's talk and continue the conversation. 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One more time, that is kcrwlrc.substack.com. And speaking of all of you out there, our listeners, we're going to come back after a break and take some of your questions, including one person who thinks progressivism is a losing strategy for Democrats, especially in the South this fall. 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
0: We're back again with Left, Right, and Center. I'm David Green, here with Mike Dupke on the right and Moa Lathy on the left. We would love to get to some of your questions. Love them always. Love them even more when they're tied to some of the news that we're covering. This week, of course, we saw more primaries taking place. Wyoming, Alaska, Florida. The biggest surprise, and I think, Mike, you brought this up a few minutes ago, was in the Sunshine State, where Angie Nixon, a Democratic socialist running for Senate, beat out her opponent, Alex Vindman, even though he outraised her 16-1. So she is going to now face an uphill climb in the general election, since Florida has increasingly become a red state. But this leads us to a question from a listener who wonders how far progressive candidates can go in certain parts of the country.
7: This is Diane from North Carolina. I'm registered as an independent, but before Trump, I was a what I'd call a Romney-style Republican. Since the rise of Trump, I've been voting mostly for all the Democratic candidates in all elections, mostly at every level. I'm concerned about the Democratic Party's swing to the progressive left, partly for the midterms, but even more for the next presidential election in 2028. I do not think this progressive swing is a winning strategy in the South. For a Democratic candidate to be elected, he or she, preferably a he this time, needs to have some wins in the South. What is your panel's opinion?
0: Mo, let me ask you about this. I mean, you and I have talked about this a lot as we've seen these primaries, and you've said Democratic socialists have been winning in certain places and more moderate candidates have been winning in certain places, and that this narrative that Democratic socialists are taking over the party is just wrong. But Diane raising a concern that in a state like Florida, in the South, turning more red, is this the right candidate for Democrats?
8: The real answer is I don't know yet. I think a lot of Democrats in the South are uncomfortable with this. And that you look at places like North Carolina, you look at places like Texas, you look at places like Alabama, you look at places like Georgia, all places where Democrats are running incredibly competitively, and they're not of the DSA brand. And I think that tells you something. And so my initial instinct, just the pure politics of it, is that it is more of a hurdle in a lot of southern states. Having said that, Florida used to be competitive. Everyone thought it was a purple state. Donald Trump came in, and a lot of people said, this is not the kind of candidate who can win in a state like Florida. And what he did was changed the electorate. He brought a lot of people who were disaffected, conservative, Republican, whatever you want to call them, back into a system they had abandoned. That is the one scenario where I think you could see somebody like Angie Nixon do really well in a state like Florida, is if candidates like that are able to tap into the disaffected left. It might not be a bad thing. It might actually be a good thing. And I don't think we've seen it tested yet. So that's why I say I don't know. This will be the first real test as to whether or not this is something that can play in the South.
0: Mike, do you see this as a test, and Mo will kind of be able to, you know, glean some stuff from it, or is this Ashley Moody is just going to win easily?
8: Give me another deep thought, Mike.
1: I'm going to give you my thoughts without mentioning Donald Trump. I'm going to try that for one segment during
0: the
1: show.
0: Okay.
1: I know that Mo's obsessed with him, but I'm going to leave it alone.
8: I'm just going to start yelling his name out in the middle of your answer.
0: Over and over again.
8: Trump.
1: Yeah, exactly. Trump. I'm going to give you my answer here. Thank God Angie Nixon won in Florida, because it does make it easier, I think, for Moody to win. So the simple answer here is that from a Republican standpoint, that is a godsend. Now, I will say this. Outside of those districts in New York City and Colorado, where you're arguing, you know, what shade of blue is your vibe? And by that, I mean, these are seats that Republicans are never even going to contest. So these DSA candidates, these Democrat socialist candidates that we see in Michigan and in Florida and in other competitive races around the country, I don't think that it's going to be much of a question after November. I don't need to wait to see how they fare here. I think that they will fare miserably, because their agenda is just a little side of crazy. And, you know, a lot of people say you don't fight crazy with crazy. Well, we're going to see that experiment play out in Florida and Michigan, and I think it's going to fail.
8: Look, we try to decide every election in the context of the previous election, and I think we need to stop doing that. I actually agree with Mike that a lot of voters see the DSA as being out there, too far outside the mainstream, maybe crazy. So what are they going to decide is more important to them? This is going to be an election in some places that's crazy versus pissed, crazy versus angry, right? Am I more worried about that, or am I more upset about how Trump has let me down every single step of the way? Hmm. That does not mean that whichever one they choose to vote for this time is where they're going to be next time, right? The dynamics of these races are changing. So we'll have to see. I do think Angie Nixon has an opportunity. Whether or not she can seize on it, we will find out.
0: Well, we had a few listeners who were asking for help from us as they make these very important choices, like where they can get their information. They don't want to just watch or listen to campaign ads and let those things drive their vote. Here's one of the listeners.
9: This is Jason in Orlando, Florida. Every election, I typically opt to vote in by mail so that I have time to look over my ballot and research each candidate. Websites like vote411.org make this pretty easy, but I often wonder how much of what the candidates write is just lip service. What tools can the average voter use to research a candidate's track record? I find this especially difficult when choosing judges who all claim to be impartial and fair.
0: I love this question, Jason. And you guys know, like when I would spend time as a reporter in places like Iowa and New Hampshire, like it was like a laboratory. Voters for the, you know, before the caucuses and the New Hampshire primary would just like get to know the candidates, study everything, their platform, their agenda, like issues. I felt like I was interviewing political pundits all the time when I would be speaking to them, really knowledgeable. But a lot of people don't have that amount of time to do this kind of research. So are there tools, platforms out there that you would send Jason and other people to?
1: I will say this. Candidate questionnaires are terrible. Hmm. They generally come with a shade of prejudice from whatever organization they're coming from. And half the time, candidates decide of one party or the other not to answer it because of that tilt to the questionnaire. So I don't think that those are really great places to go. We have a new tool in this election in 2026 that we need to stretch the legs on this and see how it works. But AI, I think, is going to change the game for an independent voter who wants to compare the records and what has been said by two different candidates. And especially in races that are down ballot that don't get a lot of attention by the news media, and we'll take judge races as an example, I think you can prompt AI, whether it be Claude or Gemini or whatever your flavor is, go Grok if you want to get crazy, and put in the questions that you have and see what comes back to you on the candidates. And if you think that maybe some of the information that has come back to you has been hallucinated by AI, you know, just keep asking the question. But we have a new tool that I don't think we've really exercised yet. And I don't think candidates and other organizations have really understood how their information is scraped for these AI engines.
0: Oh, so you don't think campaigns are paying attention to how AI is going to be portraying them.
1: No, in fact, weirdly, some candidates have blocked the LLMs, the AI engines, from actually pulling their information. Now, wow. I don't know why. I think maybe because they...
0: they want to control the message, issue. Right? I mean, they want to control... Oppo.
1: Abigail Spanberger, who's governor of the Commonwealth of Virginia, blocked the AI engines from pulling from her campaign website, now from her governor's site. I believe that's true as of a couple weeks ago. She may have changed it. I don't understand why politicians are doing this, because I think this is going to be the new tool that listeners such as the one we just heard from are going to utilize in order to get actually nonpartisan, fair, in their own words, information about who's running.
8: Well, Mike just said, reminded me, I worked on a congressional campaign in the late 90s where the senior team had a huge debate about whether or not we should even have a website. And the people who were opposed to it said it was because why would we give our opponents such an easy platform for opposition research? Hmm. And I think a lot of candidates may be looking at AI in a similar way, right? Yeah. With a simply a lack of understanding of how it's used and the benefit of it. Once upon a time, I would have said, follow your local news, because they're the ones who focus on these local races. But we have seen such a gutting of local news where they do not have the resources to focus on politics the way they once did, that it's just not as reliable in every market anymore. So I actually agree with Mike. I think AI is a big opportunity to get more information than you had access to before. But even just simple internet searches, if you're not ready to sign over everything to the robot overlords of AI yet, I think just doing some basic online research, there's a lot of information out there, but it's going to take work on your part. It's not going to be as simple. There's no central clearinghouse, particularly the further down the ballot you go.
0: All right. I love taking questions, and I hope all of you keep sending them. If you have a question you'd like us to take up on the show, record a voice memo if you can. Keep it to around 30 seconds and just shoot it to us at lrc@kcrw.org. Again, that email address, lrc@kcrw.org. Let's move to our left, right, and center rants and raves. And I want to start because this is sort of a follow-up to a response, Mo, that you gave to my rant recently. I was talking about being very frustrated by the question of whether we recline on airplanes anymore. You made the point that, like, just get a great travel pillow. Well, Mark from Sandy, Utah, wrote a question in and responded to you this way. Fine. Such a simple solution, except my wife and I have reviewed ratings and customer comments and have invested in up to perhaps a dozen, quote, really good travel pillows and either still can't go to sleep or, if successful, wake up with a kink in the neck that can last for days. So please, Mo, no teaser answers. What is the make and model of that really good travel pillow? And please do not mention the words Mike Lindell.
8: Look, I will take absolutely no responsibility for your own experience with travel pillows.
0: That's the teaser. They just want an answer. They want a company.
8: I'm going to give you my answer, but it sounds like this person has been very thorough in research and maybe he's already tried the one. I swear by the, is it Cabo? Cabo? C-A-B-E-A-U is the brand.
0: It's your pillow. I don't know.
8: The Cabo Evolution, the S3 model.
0: Wow.
8: Of memory foam. And it's got the sides can shape to keep your neck upright. And what I love about it is the strap that connects it, that anchors it to the seat. Oh. So your head does not tilt forward when you're asleep. That's what used to always kill my neck. It has never failed me. If it fails you, I take no responsibility, but this is what works for me.
1: Love it. If I may, this does not solve the issue of somebody reclining into you. So if you want to solve that problem, you redirect the air nozzle that is above your seat and push it all the way forward so it blows on the back of their head, which will annoy them to the extent that they have to pull their seat back up.
0: Okay.
1: So I will solve the front side and Mo can solve the sleeping, reclining head side of this debate.
8: Mike and I are about to go into business as airplane sleep coaches for you. If you need help, Mike and I can develop a comprehensive strategy.
0: So get the Cabot, you don't recline, and if someone reclines into you, spray them with cold air until they are miserable and get away from you. That's amazing.
1: It works.
0: Yeah.
1: It works.
0: Okay, well, I raved about this great listener question. Mike, do you have another rant or rave today, or do you just want to rave about the using the airflow of the weapon?
1: No. I do have a rave. Okay. I'm going to continue on the rave wave. My rave is about state fairs and county fairs.
0: Oh, I love that.
1: And your local agricultural fairs. I'm from Buffalo. Last week, the Erie County Fair got kicked off. Second largest county fair in America. Over 1 million people go through this county fair. I'm up in Alaska today. And this week, the Alaska State Fair begins. This is a place where you can find great things like coolicles, which are Kool-Aid pickles, or deep-fried ranch dressing, which you should never use ranch dressing on a chicken wing. It should only be blue cheese, never ranch.
0: Agreed. Agree. Yes.
1: Yep. If you want to pop a deep-fried ranch dressing into your mouth, go to your local fair and you will find it. It's fun for the whole family. I hope these never die. I think this is pure Americana. So I am going to rave. I love county and state fairs.
0: I endorse that. My wife and I went to the Orange County Fair last year, and it had such a memorable day. And also, I'm going to endorse the only blue cheese dressing on wings, and it infuriates me when you order wings and you literally say, can you bring blue cheese, and they bring ranch. It's terrible. It changes the entire experience.
1: Totally.
0: Okay, Mo, take us home.
8: You guys may have seen a new ad out this week by the canned water company Liquid Death, which teamed up with the beer maker Garage Beer, which is part owned by NFL star Jason Kelce. The ad is Jason Kelce sitting on a toilet, filling a mason jar with his urine, then walking out into a meadow and singing a song with Liquid Death's mascot, a guy named Murder Man, asking Americans to mail their urine to an AI data center. Why? Because data centers need water. The chorus of the song they are singing is, "Let's pee on computers together to save humanity." But on their website, in the fine print, there's a line asking you to please not actually send your pee, which means that they got far enough down this concept that the lawyers had to get involved.
0: I mean, yeah.
8: It's just so funny to me. Every company in America right now is trying to figure out how to keep their heads down when it comes to politics. These guys are going the opposite direction. They found the one thing in this country, one political issue that's uniting folks, data centers, and they're saying, let's pee on it. Maybe a case of where capitalism is actually embracing this populist sentiment we're in.
0: It's extraordinary that you got a deep thought out of that. Mike, did we just listen to a rant or a rave? I actually don't even...
1: I don't know.
8: You can take it how you want,
1: guys. I can't tell.
8: You can take it how you want.
1: All I could think of is that I am sure that Kelce puts ranch on his chicken wings.
0: His brother does too, probably.
1: Probably.
0: Yeah.
8: Wow.
0: And
8: wow.
0: Taylor. They're probably all ranch. Ranch people.
8: What members of our audience are you alienating now?
0: I dare some of you out there to send in a defense of ranch dressing when it comes to Buffalo Wings. Mike, Mo, thanks a lot. Really enjoyed the conversation. Left Right and Center is produced by Leo Duran. Our executive producer is Arnie Seipel. The show is recorded by Mike Stark and mixed by Katie Gilchrist. Todd M. Simon composed our theme music. 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
15: Coming up after the news, the science show inspired by the news, and this week the story of an Australian library book returned after a whopping 150 years has us musing on the joy of books and the perils of being overdue, whether that's a library book or the mega earthquake that, according to modellers, is 1,000 years late in California. We bring you tales of an important meteorite lost in a museum drawer, and we're joined by the archivist for computer code to hear his fight to save the architecture behind our digital world. As bird flu comes to Australia and New Zealand, we hear about the penguin vaccinators fighting back. And if you can measure sound in decibels, what are the units that help you to quantify the gentle waft of a rose or the intense stink of a durian fruit? All that, plus the dying art of reading a book. That's coming up after this.
16: Live from NPR News in Washington, I'm Dan Ronan. The new leader of Iran's Supreme National Council is warning the country's neighbors against joining the American-led effort to squeeze Iran's economy with sanctions. In an interview on state-run television, Mohsen Radiai says if other nations join in on the sanctions, Iran will consider those nations enemies and, quote, we will target their interest. He also said that would include shipping routes that some nations are using as alternatives to the Strait of Hormuz. President Trump recently viewed the Strait of Hormuz and said it was U.S. territory and vowed to increase economic pressure on Iran, he said, to an unprecedented level. President Trump has imposed 50% tariffs on many Canadian goods after talks over a trade deal fell through. NPR's Chandelise Duster reports on the breakdown of negotiations.
17: Canadian Prime Minister Mark Carney announced the country will impose retaliatory tariffs on the U.S. after the 50% tariffs went into effect. U.S. Trade Representative Jamieson Greer says trade talks between both countries collapsed Friday night after Canada declined to finalize a deal under terms already agreed to. But Carney blames the U.S., saying U.S. demands, quote, reveal the limits of their commitment to a true economic partnership.
18: Well, the United States has imposed a seemingly endless stream of tariffs and threatened more. Canada has, by contrast, taken several steps in good faith to try to find compromise and secure a comprehensive deal in the best interests of both Canadians and Americans.
17: Carney says Canada's retaliatory tariffs will begin on September 8th. Chandelise Duster, NPR News.
16: Nearly 33,000 residents in northwest Indiana are still without power, 11 days after a deadly storm moved through the region. Barb Angiano reports the storm front caused widespread damage to trees and that a lawsuit alleges the utility provider Northern Indiana Public Service Company failed to upkeep.
19: A newly filed class action lawsuit is alleging NIPSCO failed to manage vegetation as well as conduct adequate inspections of utility poles and power lines. In a statement, the utility says it strongly disagrees with the characterization of NIPSCO's vegetation management practices. Portage, Indiana resident Cynthia Sanchez is still without power following the storms. She says nearby power lines were knocked down by trees and that she remembers NIPSCO offering to cut back trees on her property a few years ago.
20: And we did take them up on it, so they did cut down one of our trees, but there are so many trees in the neighborhood right by the lines.
19: NIPSCO estimates power to be restored in the Portage area on Tuesday. For NPR News, I'm Barb Anguiano in Indianapolis.
16: AAA says the national average price for gasoline remains stable at $4.10 a gallon this week. This is NPR. The trial of a Massachusetts mother charged with killing her three children in 2023 will resume next week. The defense for Lindsay Clancy has rested its case, as Deborah Becker from member station WBUR reports.
21: The defense witnesses said Clancy was experiencing postpartum psychosis, and a voice ordered her to kill her children and then herself. Her attorneys are seeking what's known as an insanity defense, arguing that Clancy was not in her right mind and could not control her behavior. But medical experts for the prosecution say Clancy did not have postpartum psychosis and deliberately planned to kill the children. The trial has drawn international attention because of the focus on Clancy's attempts to get postpartum mental health care. Closing statements are expected next week. For NPR News, I'm Deborah Becker in Boston.
16: Well, this is quite a fish story. A fisherman on board a charter boat fishing off of the Atlantic coast this week caught what is believed to be the largest Atlantic blue marlin that's ever been caught off the east coast of the United States. It took the fisherman, Walter Chapman, and the others on board the charter boat 3 hours to bring in the massive 11-foot, 1,260-pound fish. That's what it weighed when they got back to shore in Falmouth, Massachusetts. A marine biologist says what's even more remarkable about the fish is where it was caught. The water's too cold in the Northwest most of the year to catch fish that far north in the Atlantic. I'm Dan Ronan, NPR News.
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4: So this week, I'm buzzing from my first solar eclipse. It's also the first time I've themed a holiday around an astronomical event. The actual total eclipse at the Spanish island of Menorca lasted 1 minute and 43 seconds, and because I'm an audio nerd, I recorded it. So here's a sonic eclipse. If I were being mean-spirited, I could calculate my total cost per second of eclipse, and maybe bill that person there who sounded their car horn for half of it. But the days of prep and anticipation were part of the fun, building to an astonishing communal phenomenon that brought tears to my eyes. I'm hooked and looking to return to Spain next summer for another taste of this rare and weird event. I'm Marnie Chesterton from the BBC World Service. This is Unexpected Elements.

0: I'm joined on this show by two enlightening and delightful science broadcasters. In Sydney, Australia, it's Katie Silver. Welcome back.
1: Thanks, Marnie. Thanks for having me.
0: And in Helsinki, Finland, we've got Tristan Artone. Welcome, welcome.
2: Ande, ande, babo, and moika.
0: This is the show that takes a story from recent headlines. And what we do is we set it free in the collective universe of our knowledge, by which I mean we all take turns saying, you know what that reminds me of, as we share tales of related science. We often add in an expert scientist, some questions, some comments from our listeners, and much like reading a good book, we get lost in the adventures along the way. And talking of books, let's take a listen to this week's starting story.
3: Have you ever returned a book a little bit late to a library?
4: New South Wales Library has had a book returned that was borrowed 150 years ago.
5: A gentleman approached me with this lovely old book in his hands. The story was that he found it in a tea chest amongst other books.
3: The cloth-bound volume did have some water damage, but is in otherwise good condition.
6: Better late than never.
0: This week we're inspired by the story of an Australian library that finally had a book returned 150 years overdue after it was found behind a fireplace. So the book, Antiquities of Athens, was borrowed from the local library in Kiama. Sometime in the mid-1870s, a guy called John Simmons thinks that maybe the person who forgot to return it was his great-grandfather.
1: Wow.
0: And it's got all these brilliant details. The inside cover specifies you can't borrow it if you're intoxicated, and that returning it late would result in a fine of 3 pence a week, which would be £97 by the time the book was returned, which doesn't sound like a lot, but that's about £15,000 in inflation money. Luckily for the Simmons family, the library waived the late fee. The moral of that is if you're going to return a library book late, return it 150 years late, and then you don't get to pay the fine.
1: Very smart.
0: Yeah. Katie, where would you like to take us from a long overdue library book?
1: Okay, well, from a book that was found behind a fireplace, how about a meteorite that was found in a drawer?
0: Love it. Tell me more.
1: Okay, well, if you think 150 years is long, try this. An asteroid hit Mars, and about 11 million years later, a meteorite was found in a drawer in a university in Indiana, and no one's really sure how it got there.
0: Okay, lots of questions on this one. First, can you give us a recap, the difference between an asteroid and a meteorite?
1: So an asteroid is a large rocky body that orbits the sun out in space. It's mostly in the belt between Mars and Jupiter. Now, sometimes they collide with each other or even whole planets. And if debris from that collision makes it all the way to the Earth's surface, what lands on the ground is a meteorite. And they contain clues to the history of the solar system. And one article, for example, describes them as time capsules of the universe that were delivered straight from space.
0: Okay, so there's a lot to learn from them. Tell me about this one that was found in a drawer.
1: Yes, so scientists found this meteorite in 1931 in a drawer in Purdue University, and they called it the Lafayette meteorite, which is the city where Purdue is in Indiana. And it's a chunk of Mars from when the planet got hit by an asteroid 11 million years ago, sending several chunks flying through space and leaving this one to eventually crash land on Earth. And remarkably, it's one of the few meteorites that can be traced directly to Mars. In fact, it shows evidence that there was liquid water on Mars about 750 million years ago.
0: Okay, so Mars is famously a desert of red dust. So that must have been an exciting find. I mean, how did they work all of this out?
1: So early investigations found the meteorite contained certain minerals that could only have formed from exposure to water when it was still on Mars. But exactly when that was, there were lots of questions over. So now scientists from Purdue and others have managed to age the minerals found on the meteorite and found they were 742 million years old, meaning that we now know that there was water on Mars at that point. Now, here's a tricky bit. They had to prove that date hadn't been scrambled by everything else that this rock went through afterwards, because if you remember, it got pretty violently knocked off Mars. It then spent 11 million years drifting through space. It burned through Earth's atmosphere after that on its way to Purdue University. And any one of these events could have disrupted the clock on the minerals. But the team managed to prove that none of these things had disturbed the reading. And so that 742 million year date holds up.
0: So we know that there was water on Mars 742 million years ago. Do we know how much? Are we talking oceans here?
1: Well, not quite. They don't think there was that much liquid water on Mars at the time, but instead they think this water came from underground ice or permafrost that melted because of volcanic activity happening below the surface.
2: You know, Katie, water on Mars is cool and all, but I'm concerned with the smaller questions. How'd the meteor get in the drawer?
1: It's a really good question, and it's a bit of a mystery, but of course scientists love a mystery, so they have tried to investigate it. Now, one scientist found a fungus molecule on it that's associated with agriculture, particularly corn and wheat. So they researched this fungus's history in the county and found that there was outbreaks of it in 1919 and 1927, which also coincided with when there were meteorite or fireball sightings in the area. So that gives an idea of when it might have hit Earth. It's also very well preserved, which means that it must have been recovered relatively quickly after it landed. But as to who found it and put it in that drawer, well, that's still a mystery.
0: Thank you, Katie. I love a mystery. Also, I love that the mystery has gone via looking at fungus history. Tristan, you are up next. What have you got for us?
2: Well, when returning a 150-year overdue library book, you might say better late than never, but I want to talk about something where the opposite might be the case, an overdue massive earthquake that scientists are calling the big one.
0: Okay, yes, I think never is definitely better. I don't know, maybe scientists will say I'm wrong. Where exactly is the overdue massive earthquake due?
2: Well, I'm talking about California in the United States, so anyone who lives or has lived there will know that California is no stranger to earthquakes. And that's because the state lies directly on numerous fault lines where two of Earth's tectonic plates meet. So that's the Pacific Plate and the North American Plate. And then fault lines are where those plates meet and slide past each other, which creates a lot of stress. And the stress is just the amount of force over a certain area. So in the case of California, it's this sort of like sideways pushing force that's created when these two massive slabs of the Earth's crust grind past each other horizontally. And this causes a buildup of friction until it can't stand it, kind of like a tightly wound spring. So when that happens, the plate either slips or breaks, what's called a rupture, and all that built-up force is released, and that's what causes earthquakes.
0: Okay, so they do get a lot of earthquakes there, right? So how do we know they're overdue for a particularly big one?
2: Yeah, well, recent research by geologists at the University of Hawaii in Honolulu used computer simulations of the last 1,000 years of large earthquake activity to show that the southern part of the San Andreas Fault and the northern part of the San Jacinto Fault are under more stress than they've ever been in the last 1,000 years. The San Andreas Fault spans most of the length of California, while its sister fault, the San Jacinto Fault, runs parallel to San Andreas and runs all the way to Mexico. So the southern part of the San Andreas fault line hasn't ruptured since 1690, and earthquakes there occur on average about every 180 years, so it's been seismically overdue for about 2 centuries. And then meanwhile, the northern part of the San Jacinto fault line also hasn't ruptured since 1812. So basically, that's a lot of stress building up over a lot of time.
0: Okay, and if, or rather when, this overdue earthquake does happen, how bad could it be?
2: Well, scientists are warning that it could be not just a big earthquake, but a megaquake, which is a quake with magnitude 8 or higher. The magnitude of an earthquake is a number that characterizes the size of an earthquake based on the size of the vibrations of the ground. And for context, the recent earthquakes in Venezuela and Indonesia both had magnitudes of somewhere over 7. And an increase in magnitude from 7 to 8 means like 32 times more energy is released. So the researchers in Hawaii found that both San Andreas and San Jacinto faults are now carrying more pent-up stress than at any other point in the past millennium. And it's a state that they're calling critically loaded. So the two fault systems being loaded to similar pressure makes them more likely to influence one another.
0: Okay, so an earthquake along one could cause another one along the other.
2: Exactly. The researchers singled out a junction called Cajon Pass, which is where the two fault lines meet. These kinds of junctions act as like gates that decide whether a rupture jumps from one fault line to another. So if the gate's closed, it's a barrier that stops earthquakes from rippling along the entire fault line. But when it's open, an earthquake could affect both of those fault lines. And the researchers say that their model suggests that what opens that gate is if the two fault lines are similarly loaded with stress, and they are. So taken together, an overdue major earthquake, fault lines under record high stress levels, and fault systems networked together could produce a megaquake that just ripples across almost the entire state.
1: Tristan, that sounds terrifying. At least I guess some small relief is that we know it's coming. So what are scientists doing to prepare?
2: Well, if you live in California, you probably know that there are a lot of systems in place should the big one strike. So the entire West Coast of the United States has access to something called Shake Alert, and that system utilizes nearly 1,700 seismic sensors across the West Coast. When the system is activated, it can trigger warnings that are sent to your phone and trigger safeguard systems that slow down public transit to prevent derailments. It can also close water and gas utility valves and activate backup generators. So while the concern is real, the preparations are real also.
0: Thank you, Tristan. It's probably worth also saying that if you do find yourself experiencing an earthquake, the advice is to drop cover and hold on. So drop your hands and knees so that you don't fall over. Cover yourself with whatever shelter you can find, like a sturdy table, and then hold on to that shelter until the shaking stops. I mean, I say that like I've experienced one, which I never have. So I bet loads of our listeners have top earthquake tips. So do email those in to the rest of us. The email is unexpected@bbc.co.uk. Still to come on the show, the Library for Digital Life.
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0: You're listening to Unexpected Elements from the BBC World Service. After a borrowed library book was found and returned to an Australian library 150 years late, we're exploring the science of rediscovered things, overdue things, and more. Now, libraries are most known as the places to take out books, but many of them also contain archives, keeping and maintaining all kinds of documents and records from our history. In a digital world, how do we store something that's not physical? And how do we protect it from everything the world might throw at it? That's where the Arctic World Archive comes in, a huge digital archive full of data on a remote Norwegian island and home to the GitHub Code Vault. Here to tell us more about the science of preserving digital things for the future is Martin Woodward, Vice President of Developer Relations at GitHub. Welcome to Unexpected Elements.
9: Thank you for having me.
0: So what is a GitHub Code Vault? I mean, and is it genuinely on this remote island?
9: In IT, we store source code for all the software that you all use every day. And we store that most commonly nowadays in an application called Git, which is unfortunately named for the UK listeners, but it's just what it's called. So when you're storing source code, you're building it, you have a copy of your source code locally with all the history. And you commonly share it with a site like GitHub to share that with the world.
0: And when you say source code, so for someone who's not looking at code on a daily basis, I mean, what kind of things am I doing that are based on code?
9: everything you touch, everything that's on a computer, from your phone to your operating system to the website you visit, is created using code. And that code is made up of source code. That's the instructions that humans originally, now increasingly humans with AI, write to be able to turn that instructions that the computer uses.
0: Okay, so there's the backup copy of the instructions, and then there's the super duper backup.
9: Yeah, exactly. So we use what's called a locks philosophy. So lots of copies keep stuff safe, you know. You have a copy on your machine, you share it with us. Now GitHub has a copy, but we thought, well, that's not good enough. You know, we need to do better than this. So we have lots of archives everywhere. And then we worked with a set of experts on how can we archive the world's open source software. How can we take snapshots of that and put it somewhere safe? So we have a copy of like the most popular open source software. We have that in the Bodleian Library, in Alexandra Bibliotheca, in Stanford Library, in like a pretty box, because it turns out humanity values pretty things, so that in 100,000 years time, somebody would see that and think, oh, this must have value. What is it? With the Arctic Code Vault, what we did was we took all of the open source software in the world that's on GitHub, and we put it onto essentially film, and then we buried it in a coal mine, in an abandoned coal mine in Svalbard, which is sort of round the corner from where the Arctic Sea Vault is and things like that. And again, buried it in a pretty, essentially a large storage container that looks nice, along with instructions of how to take the information off these films and convert it back into readable, you know, computer instructions, and then a whole tech tree which explains this is what source code is, this is what a compiler is, because again, we have to assume if somebody comes along in 1,000 years time, they might have forgotten what this is all about, so we need to kind of explain that too.
0: I love that you've put the instructions on what to do with the instructions in the same place. This is good forward thinking. What language is it in?
9: Is lots of different programming languages, and then those programming languages as well contain, you know, instructions in lots of different languages, and then the actual instructions for rebuilding it we've done in sort of five different languages, you know, in Chinese, English, and a few other different languages as well, just to make sure that there's kind of a Rosetta Stone of how to reassemble the world source code is also included in this. And the medium we picked, this film, was very deliberately picked because it has a long archive life, over 1,000 years, we hope, but it's also easy to read. It's essentially, you know, QR codes that you see all around. It's essentially lots of QR codes on a film. So if you bring it up and look at it, you can see these are QR codes. And so you get a hint as to how to read it. You know, like if you archive things on DVD-ROMs or magnetic tapes, you need very specialized equipment and you need quite a high technology standard to be able to decode that information. This is a much more deliberately kind of high-tech while being also low-tech and easy to decompile.
0: Okay, Katie.
1: Why do we need old code? Like if this is found in 10 or 20 or 50 years from now, is it almost like just finding like the code equivalent of like a Nokia 3510? And is this not going to be obsolete as AI and everything replaces it and we get more advanced code?
9: Code changes rapidly. We're currently seeing around 1,500 changes per second to the code stored on GitHub like right now. However, we took the archive on the 2nd of February 2020, which turned out to be a remarkably interesting date to take a snapshot of the world source code, because not only was it just literally just prior to the sort of the COVID pandemic, it was also taken just before AI came in and helped us write code. So every line of code in the archive is actually handwritten code by a human. And that's in the last 6 years, how we write code has changed dramatically.
0: Tristan.
2: You said that it's capturing everything that's on GitHub right now, or are you making archival decisions as to sort of what characteristics you're looking for in code, or is just a grab of everything?
9: On the 2nd of February 2020, we took a grab of everything that was public, so everything that was open source. We also gave people the ability to opt out, so some people would have said they didn't want their code included, you know, and we gave them that ability. But to be honest, not many people took up that opportunity. People were pretty excited about their code living in a vault in the Arctic sort of thing. But we didn't make any editorial decisions for the Arctic Code Vault. It was everything.
2: I didn't know this. That means even some of my code is in there, which is kind of cool.
9: Oh, wow. Sweet.
2: And is there a particular code that's incredibly old that you've got in there that you're really interested in when you see, or just a particular programming that you're really excited that's been preserved?
9: Well, I mean, we have preserved the Linux operating system, the Android operating system. Those things are preserved. There is a copy of the source code that was used for the lunar lander in the Apollo mission. That was on GitHub. That's included. The source code that was used to power the JPL, the Mars helicopter, things like that are all done in open source, and they're all included. So I think what's also fascinating about that, the Arctic archive, because it is so big, is it includes all the kind of unimportant stuff that regular people are doing that, again, future archivists and future historians can make judgment calls on and go see, what was this person doing? What was interesting to everybody else? And so we don't have to predict what will be interesting to historians of the future either.
0: Well, Martin Woodward, thank you so much for coming onto the show and sharing the secrets of the Code Vault.
9: Thank you. Goodbye.
0: So, an overdue library book took us via a watery meteorite lost in a drawer and an overdue earthquake in California to a mine in Norway that's a digital vault. To come on the show, penguin vaccinators, eclipse etiquette, and if you're smelling something really stinky, can you convert that into units of smell? That's coming up shortly.

0: WSKG and WCNY invite you to the State Theater of Ithaca for a screening of Porch Fest, Neighbor to Neighbor, Song to Song, a new documentary exploring the history of this annual community music festival. 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Details and registration at wskg.org/events.
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1: 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On the next Climate One.
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4: Coming up after the news. As bird flu comes to Australia and New Zealand, we hear about the penguin vaccinators fighting back. Also, if you can measure

0: Moscow will respond to Ukraine's attacks on Russia's economic infrastructure. He said Russia would escalate its own strikes on Ukraine's most sensitive economic sectors. People in Kazakhstan are voting in a parliamentary election which is expected to strengthen the position of President Kasym Jomart Tokayev. Voters will elect members of a new one-chamber parliament likely to be dominated by the ruling party. Officials in Tehran say any country that joins what they call the U.S. economic war against Iran will be considered an enemy. Tehran has previously targeted countries in the region that host U.S. military bases. A major search and rescue operation is underway in the Bay of Bengal after a cargo vessel sailing from India to Singapore sank off the coast of Odisha. Reports say two of the 24 crew members have been rescued. A 5.9 magnitude earthquake has struck eastern Japan and was felt strongly in Tokyo. The epicenter was the Ibaraki Prefecture in the north of the capital. A Mexican state governor wanted for drug trafficking by the United States has said he's stepping down again a day after he insisted he was resuming his duties. The decision by Ruben Roca Moya followed criticism by the Mexican president, Claudia Sheinbaum. And the South African former boxing champion Zolani Tete has been shot dead in a car outside his home in the Eastern Cape. South Africa's sports minister said the country had lost one of its finest fighters. BBC News.
1: This is Unexpected Elements from the BBC World Service, the science show inspired by the news. I'm Marnie Chesterton in Cardiff in Wales, and I'm joined by...
2: Katie Silver in Sydney, Australia.
1: And...
3: Tristan Autone in Helsinki, Finland.
1: So the three of us read a lot of news and journal papers, and this is the bit of the show where our lovely panellists bring a story from their part of the world, something that's gone under the radar of global news, and we share it with our World Service audiences. Spread the love, or at least the knowledge. And as ever, if you can link it to this week's theme, you may receive some definitely useful in real life bonus points. So, Katie, you are up. Can you link the theme, which is a library book that was returned 150 years late, and your story?
2: I think ever so slightly. So, both Australian, both famous tourist sites in Australia, and maybe also, sadly, scientists have gotten a little bit late to these penguins as well.
1: Oh, you're teasing me with penguins. Okay.
2: How's that for a hint?
1: Points for anything that involves penguins, frankly. Tell me more.
2: So the government in Australia says that it's going to be vaccinating animals en masse against the H5N1 bird flu virus that's ripping around the world, with risks, of course, to ecological devastation. And one of the species they're targeting is quite cute. As I say, it's these fairy penguins.
1: I've never heard of fairy penguins. Tristan, are they on your radar?
3: They are not, but they will be from here on out.
2: I'm pleased to bring them to you. They're absolutely adorable. So, look them up on images in your free time. And basically, there's a colony of 40,000 of these tiny little fairy penguins on Phillip Island in Victoria, not far from Melbourne. It's the largest colony of the species in the world. And these are the world's smallest penguins. It's also a massive tourism draw card. The penguins parade each night. Now, because they live in such close proximity, they're considered one of the most at-risk groups if bird flu was to spread between them. And so the government has said that they're going to be a top priority species to vaccinate.
3: How exactly do you go about vaccinating wild, tiny penguins? I'm guessing you just don't, like, chase them around.
2: Well, you'd have to be pretty quick, Tristan. So you have to do it very carefully and at night. And the tricky part is that these vaccines need two doses. So they come ashore each evening and then officials corral them into an area where they get their first dose. They get microchipped and then they're released back to their burrows. And then that's, as I say, the tricky bit is that you have to catch them again. It's a huge undertaking and they're trying to vaccinate about 5,000 of them. They're also deliberately keeping staff numbers on the ground relatively low to try and reduce the biosecurity risk to the birds and as well the humans that are handling them.
1: Okay, so that could take a while with 5,000 penguins to vaccinate and only a small number of people able to vaccinate them. And am I right in thinking that there's been the first reported death of a penguin in Australia from bird flu?

0: Yes, of one of these penguins, and that's the worry. So last weekend, just days before the rollout was due to begin, a little penguin on Phillip Island was confirmed to have died from the virus. And it was found in a different part of the island to the parade site. So there is hopes that it hasn't spread quite as much as it may have, but it has still raised alarm because there was modelling that was done back in May last year that warned that vaccinating a colony against the virus, if it's the virus has already been detected, it would likely be too late. Now, the concern is that significant deaths could happen before enough of the population is protected. And officials say they're aware of that risk, but that the advice is to basically just keep moving as fast and safely as possible, regardless. And yeah, it may well accelerate the plan.
1: Okay, so what happens now?
0: Well, this is part of an Australian government-wide rollout that's happening in different states and territories across Australia. And basically, the various states have been told to identify the priority species for vaccination. And interestingly, it's not just birds. So one ecologist that I spoke with and interviewed about this said that priority species might be things like orange-bellied parrots, regent honeyeaters, herald petrels, but also things like Australian sea lions, Tasmanian devils, and eastern quolls, which was the expert that I spoke with. He was particularly concerned about eastern quolls, his area.
1: What's a quoll?
0: A carnivorous marsupial, about a couple of hand sizes.
1: Oh, they're cute.
0: It is very cute. One of the six extant species of quolls, endemic to Australia, occur on the island of Tasmania, and they were considered extinct on the mainland after 1963. So just a little Australian animal for you, Marnie. The reason these animals that I mentioned are particularly vulnerable is because they have small declining populations. They don't have a great deal of genetic diversity in order to have much immunity. There's relatively concentrated breeding. And so that means that if there's an outbreak, it could disproportionately spread and have very big impacts across the entire population. So in general, the government said that they're going to try to start rolling out these vaccines to animals in captivity as they're easier to vaccinate and potentially as well more at risk or more endangered. But the ecologist I spoke with was really quite seriously worried about what this would mean for biodiversity and wildlife losses. And as I say, vaccinations being treated as a useful tool, but not really a silver bullet. So this is one measure, but it's likely going to be a very long, hard fight.
1: I see. I mean, I can see vaccinating Tasmanian devils in captivity being an easy one. I don't know how you'd find them in the wild. Well, thank you, Katie. I guess best of luck to the penguin vaccinators, right? I mean, that's a job title to brag about at parties. But more seriously, I mean, having watched the devastation from H5N1 in my bit of the world, I do hope that vaccination can make a difference. We've come to that part of the show where we rifle through our inbox to find out what you have had to say about past shows. So, as I bragged, I was off last week looking at the total solar eclipse that swept through Europe. And whilst I was doing that, Alex Lathbridge took over and did a show based on it. Well, listener Michael from Minnesota in the US took umbrage at something Alex said. Tristan, do you want to read out his message?
2: Sure. So Michael said, in the first few minutes of the show, Alex said, as crowds watched on, hopefully with their special protective eclipse glasses firmly in place, no, total solar eclipse viewers must remove protective eclipse glasses during totality. Otherwise, the viewer will completely miss the eclipse. The corona is only visible during the few minutes of totality. The magnificent solar corona is the main point of viewing a total eclipse of the sun. Eclipse glasses completely block the solar corona. All caps.
1: Lots of caps. Thank you, Michael. Let's set the record straight for anyone who wants to watch the next one. Yes, you should never look directly at the surface of the sun, and eclipse glasses are absolutely necessary if you're trying to look at that bit where the moon is partially covering the sun. But yes, during the brief moments of totality, when the moon's completely covered the sun, you can look directly without the glasses and catch a glimpse of the corona. So that's the outermost layer of the sun, which is millions of degrees hotter than the surface. Just as important as what's going on the sun, you kind of need to take the glasses off just to see everyone else and to notice that it's dark, because it will just be completely dark if you've got your glasses on. So absolutely take them off during the totality. Now, how much totality time you get will depend on where in the world you are. So it's best to check so that you don't get caught out at the end. The advice from NASA is you'll know it's safe to look when you can no longer see any part of the sun through either eclipse glasses or a solar viewer. And as soon as you can see even a little bit of bright sun reappear after totality, stick your glasses back on. I hope that helps anyone looking to see the next total eclipse on the 2nd of August 2027. Katie, Tristan, have either of you seen a total eclipse?
0: I haven't. I'd love to. Tristan?
2: I have. I went with my dad, and y'all actually had him send in an audio postcard of his experience, actually, a couple of years back. So that was when it went through Texas, and like, I'll admit, I thought like a solar eclipse was cool, but didn't think it was actually like as kind of life-changing until I went and saw it. So it sounds like similar to you, Marty, of just really being in awe. I was like, oh, this could be a really cool experience. And it was like, oh, man, I would love to do that again if I had the opportunity. So it's, yeah, it's a fun thing to do.
1: So all of the scientists that I spoke to about the eclipse this year, and I said, is there any science that you will be doing that I can come and hold a microphone next to you? And they went, yeah, well, obviously the 2027 eclipse is the really scientifically important one. And I was like, oh, is it? Interesting. Tell me more, because there's going to be a longer totality, and so there's more time to stare at the bit of the corona that you can't normally see. So I'm keeping in touch with them, and hopefully there's going to be some interesting science experiments. So maybe we can just relocate the show next August to there.
0: South Spain, next August, sounds good.
2: Yeah, call me up. I'm ready to go.
1: Now, to my absolute joy, the postman has just dropped off a load of actual physical post, and we're going to go through these, but let's start with a couple for now. A few weeks ago, we explored the fantastical world of Alice in Wonderland, and David from Slough in England has sent in a lovely wooden postcard. A Cheshire cat, we're all mad here. And it says, the recent program on Alice and her adventures was music to my ears. Well done. Always enjoy your shows. Must go or I'll be late. White Rabbit, a.k.a. David. Thank you. Good Alice in Wonderland reference. We also received a card from John in this fair city, Cardiff. John said, I thought you and the team might enjoy these unexpected elements. And it is a card of the periodic table. And on the front, it says this.
3: Tabl cyfnodol yr elfennau. That's periodic table of elements in Cymraeg, or Welsh.
1: Thank you to Lois for the translation. And beneath that, we have all the elements with their Welsh spelling. Love it. Just, I'm so excited when we get physical posts. It's, I'm just like a kid at Christmas. Katie, do you still send postcards?
0: I haven't sent one in quite a while, but this is inspiring me to get back into them.
1: I buy them and then I'll never get round to actually posting them.
2: I have the same problem. It's like a stack of postcards, which will one day, I hope, become like a wall of like places I've visited.
1: Yes, exactly.
2: And was wanted to share the experience, but never got around to doing it.
1: Thank you to everyone who's written in. And just a reminder that if you want to get in touch, we are available on unexpected@bbc.co.uk, or the WhatsApp number is +44 330 678 3080. You can use that to send us a WhatsApp or a voice note. And if you want to contribute to our mega pile of postcards, you can send those to Unexpected Elements, BBC World Service, Cardiff CF10 4GA. Still to come on the show, what are the units of smell and what is not reading doing to your brain? That's coming up after this.
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1: Our inbox is always open to your thoughts, feelings, and memories, but it's also the place for your questions. Questions that you'd rather put to an expert, not AI. In fact, I'd like you to think of us as the carrier pigeon of internet searches. Welcome to Ask the Unexpected. Yes, it's slow, but it's steady. You send in a question. Each week we might pick it out, and then we handpick a scientist with the expertise to answer it. This question comes from listener David, who asks, how do you measure the strength of a smell or touch or a taste? Sound can be measured in decibels, sight with an optician's vision chart. Good question. Are there units of smell or touch or taste? Well, over to Professor of Sensory and Consumer Science at Nottingham University, Rebecca Ford.
7: Well, it's a great question, David. And the senses like smell, taste and touch, we can measure the physical stimulus. So, for example, the concentration of an odour in the air can be measured in parts per million. The amount of salt in water can be measured in grams per litre. Or the force or pressure applied to the skin can be measured in newtons or pascals. But that doesn't actually tell us how strong it feels to a human. So psychophysics is the branch of science that fills that gap. And psychophysics studies how, for example, the concentration of salt in water becomes a sensation that is perceived by the taste receptors on the tongue. So we might measure thresholds, for example, the lowest concentration that a person could notice that something tastes salty, or the overall intensity. So how salty is this on a scale? So from maybe not detectable at all to strongest imaginable sensation. That last part, sort of measuring intensity on a scale, might sound a bit subjective, but if it's done really carefully and across many people where they're trained on how to use the scale, it does actually become a scientific measurement of perception. And that also applies to sound and vision, because decibels is actually the physical intensity of the sound, but loudness would be the perceived strength, so the human judgment of that physical intensity. And in the same way, the optician's chart measures visual acuity, but not the overall sort of our perceived strength of that sight.
1: Thank you, Professor Rebecca Ford. That was a very cool answer. So, psychophysics. Have either of you come across psychophysics?
0: I didn't know the term, but I know that, for example, you measure distance as being further if you're wearing a heavy backpack. When I did psych at uni, that was something that, you know, you might say that's 100 metres, you put on a big backpack and all of a sudden you think it's 300 metres because you're relating it to how much effort it would be exerted to kind of get there. So I kind of think that's a type of psychophysics.
1: That's fascinating. So how physical stimuli get translated into human perception is a whole area. And relative to what you said, Katie, there is this really interesting thing called Fechner's Law, which suggests that our perception of changes in a stimulus is often proportional to a stimulus rather than an absolute. So you'll notice adding one candle to a dark room, but adding one candle to a brightly lit room may not be as noticeable. So things with really strong taste and smell, often quite divisive, right? So durian, coriander for taste. I know some people hate that. Marmite or Vegemite. Katie, where are you on Vegemite?
0: I'm in the pro camp. Love it.
1: I want to know if there's something you absolutely love or hate the smell of that other people don't really get.
2: This is kind of weird, but I have like a hard time with the way that people smell sometimes. Like not like a hygiene thing, not like a body odor thing. I think my cousin seems to have had a similar experience when she was pregnant. Like she wanted her husband to stay away from her because she could smell his face. So I don't know if it's like a genetic thing or something.
0: It might be an evolutionary mechanism.
1: There is a face cream, quite a nice face cream, that I think smells of urine. And a while back, I was in Switzerland interviewing, he was called the Indiana Jones of smell. And he's this guy that goes out into strange lands to sniff out new chemicals that you can put into perfumes. And he wafted this bottle under my nose and said, can you smell this? And I said, no. And he went, ah, you are anosmic. So one of my receptors doesn't work. So it's kind of like if smell were a rainbow, maybe I'm just missing light blue, but all the other colours are there. And I always wonder whether that face cream that I won't name, I wonder if there's a note in there that I can't grasp that would make it smell totally different if I could.
2: You mentioned coriander, though. It was a woman I met recently who said that coriander tasted soapy to her. I actually almost sent this to you guys for a question because I got really fascinated by it, but I guess it's an actual genetic thing.
0: With coriander, it comes down to a single nucleotide polymorphism, or an SNP, which is a specific part of your DNA. And almost if that's switched on or off determines whether or not you like coriander or whether or not it smells or tastes to you like soap or detergent. So clearly she had that.
1: So, before we go, because we are near the end of the program, I should just squeeze in a personal pick. This is a chance to share a story that I've been chewing over that fits in with our original theme. And I should remind you that theme is the return of a long-lost book. And I reckon for a show themed around that, there hasn't been nearly enough book chat. Let me rectify that. Can I share that I have a problem with books? More specifically with reading, which used to be something that I'd do in preference to pretty much anything else as a kid. And now it's more like a chore to read. And I'm not alone. A recent radio series on the BBC picked at that nagging feeling that maybe our phones have replaced reading as a pull on our free time. From that series, here's FT data journalist John Burns Murdoch, whose columns I can still manage to read, which is possibly because they're graph-based.
8: I think the evidence on this is really solid. Multiple sources here all show something very similar. So I've looked at the American Time Use Survey, where people are asked to keep a diary of how they're spending every 5 minutes of their day. And this shows that the share of people who spend any time at all sitting down and reading long-form material has come down from about 30% on any given day down to about 15%, so that's a halving. And we see that in the UK, data from the National Literacy Trust shows that the share of children and young people who read daily in their free time has come down from more than 40% in the early 2010s to less than 20%.
1: There we go. The depressing reality, we are reading less. Katie, Tristan, are either of you part of this stat?
0: I wish I wasn't, but yes, I am. Every year these days, my resolution is to try and read more books, and I think I'm up to number 2 this year. We're in August.
2: I had the same problem, but for me it was just kind of recognizing it and saying like I'm going to do this, and to some degree it just became a habit to get back into. So I think I was going down that same path, and eventually I'm probably still reading about a book every week to 2 weeks now. But I'm sure phones and everything have a big role in it, but I also think to some degree it's kind of, we don't really have a lot of time off work. I mean, what are the stats? Like, most people have less time off work than medieval peasants. It's hard to find time to read, you're just tired.
1: Well, I don't know how much we can blame our phones. It's much harder to unpick whether it's the quality of, say, the passivity of the cat videos that you're watching on your phone rather than your phone per se. What I want to share is Professor Marianne Wolfe, who's a cognitive neuroscientist at UCLA in the States. And here she is with the wondrous ways reading shapes our brains to begin with.
9: It took 2,000 years to move from hieroglyphs in Sumerian to an alphabet. Our children are given only 2,000 days to come up with the same basic epiphany that moved from a symbol to an alphabet. But what the children are beginning to do is to realize, number one, that words are made of sounds. Number two, that these sounds can be represented by letters, and that when you put all those letters together, they make words. And when you put the words together, you make whole thoughts. So the first basic reading circuit is when you have put four of those areas together, motor, vision, language, and cognition. Slowly, as the brain gets more and more automatic, there's time to think about what you're reading. And with that comes time to feel about what you're reading.
7: So books have a lot to offer us, and yet we're finding them harder to read. That's the short of it. I'm attempting a fight back. So Naomi Alderman, she's a science broadcaster, and she's also written many novels that have been turned into films. And she wrote an app that helps you run faster by immersing you in a world where you're chased by zombies. She's got strong views on preserving reading skills. Take a listen to this.
10: The generation now who are being raised by smartphones or by people who are staring at their smartphones all the time and who are being encouraged to interact with these technologies as early as possible will never forgive us for what we are doing to them. For children and young people, the key thing is to develop those early skills of literacy, to be introduced to the ways that you can use your mind in conjunction with text. This is what enables you to have a mind that has value in the world and will continue to have value, whatever the AI can do, whatever the influencers are saying. To be able to use your brain well is the greatest gift that you will ever have.
7: I love that. So Naomi has started something called Couch to 5K for Reading. Couch to 5K is one of those programs where you try and build up to running 5K by doing a little and often and building it up. And this is the equivalent, but it's like an 8-week program. So you do 10 to 15 minutes twice a day. And I'm going to start it. I meant to start it last week and I didn't, but I'm declaring it here, and I'm going to be publicly shamed if I don't.
0: I'll do it with you, Marnie. I think that sounds great.
7: Excellent.
0: I want to do that one alongside the Couch to 5K for Running.
7: Or I could do double the reading and none of the running, because that's much more up my street.
0: Anything's good.
7: So, yes, an overdue library book returned 150 years late, had us exploring overdue earthquakes, a lost and found meteorite, and a new library for the code we didn't know we needed to archive. I've also added Penguin Vaccinator to my list of alternative careers and raced through the joys of reading and how I'm going to fight the lure of my phone. Big thanks to this week's panellists in Sydney, Australia, Katie Silver.
0: Thanks for having me, Marnie.
7: And in Helsinki, Finland, thank you, Tristan Artone.
2: Kiitos, Obaha.
7: I'm Marnie Chesterton. This week's producer was Lucy Davis, with Ella Hubber, Imi Harper and Robbie Wojciechowski. Do join us next week for more Unexpected Elements.

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5: This is Climate One. Every year, extreme heat kills more people in the U.S. than every other climate disaster combined. And the danger can be exacerbated by factors we might not even consider.
6: Any large-scale economic and social factors, such as immigration policy, can play a huge role in the heat vulnerability of workers.
5: But there are people working to make sure that when the heat comes, our cities are prepared.
7: This city is going to understand when it's hot and have the things that you need to still come and enjoy the city.
5: Some people are motivated by these climate changes and using their own ingenuity to take action.
8: I know people that work for climate action organizations, and that's who I'm going to raise money for, and that's when the Grammy Climate Ride was born.
5: It's so hot. What can we do about it? That's up next on Climate One.
2: Live from NPR News in Washington, I'm Dan Ronan. Trade talks between Canada and the United States broke down last night, triggering 50% tariffs on more than $20 billion worth of Canadian products. Prime Minister Mark Carney says the U.S. cannot break Canada, that it has what the world wants, and quote, we will not allow any nation to determine our future.
9: In recent days, the United States proposed new terms that were uneconomic, unfair, and undermined the net benefits for Canada and called into question the reliability of any deal. In short, they asked too much and they offered too little.
2: Carney says retaliatory tariffs on U.S. goods will take effect September the 8th. The Trump administration trade representative Jameson Greer said the U.S. offer was forward-looking and would have led to supply chain coordination on aerospace and critical mineral cooperation. A federal judge says the Trump administration acted illegally when it stopped processing immigrant visas for citizens of 75 countries, including Brazil, Yemen, and Afghanistan. The State Department has said visa applicants from those countries were likely to need public assistance if they came to the U.S. NPR's Michael Copley reports.
10: U.S. District Judge Jeanette Vargas struck down the Trump administration's visa ban in part because she said it discriminated on the basis of nationality in violation of federal immigration law. Under the Immigration and Nationality Act, consular officers are barred from issuing visas to people who are unlikely to be able to support themselves in the U.S. But that determination has to be made on a case-by-case basis. Judge Vargas said the visa ban overrode the discretion of consular officers. The judge also set aside any visa denials that were based solely on the ban. Neither the State Department nor the White House immediately responded to a request for comment. Michael Copley, NPR News.
2: At this weekend's IndyCar race around the National Mall in Washington, visitors can expect to see patriotic themes, including a flyover, corporate sponsorships as well around the 1.7-mile course, and, of course, President Trump. NPR's Deepa Shivaran.
11: He did give it the green light in a way, and he'll also be waving the green flag for the race on Sunday. Before the race begins, he'll also take a lap of the track in his own car.
2: In the meantime, AAA says the average price for gasoline, it's nearly a dollar a gallon higher than it was this time a year ago, with some places charging more than $5 a gallon for gasoline. A second weekend of heavy rainfall is expected in Hawaii as that state is still cleaning up from Hurricane Lala, which glanced the state last Saturday and Sunday. Forecasters are watching Tropical Storm Moke, which formed in the Pacific and is tracking northwest with maximum sustained winds of 50 miles per hour. This is NPR. Nurses are raising the alarm about workplace violence. Federal data shows that hospital workers are 7 times more likely to be injured on the job due to violent acts from the general population. Lynn Arditti reports.
12: Nurse Crystal Doge works at Henry Ford Genesis Hospital near Flint, Michigan. Nurses have been on strike there since last September.
13: Like, I've seen nurses get shoved, pushed, scratched. The biggest one is bitten.
12: Understaffed emergency rooms are a hotspot, according to Rachel Otis at the University of Wisconsin-Madison's Nursing School.
14: As we look at Medicaid expenditures being cut, outpatient clinics losing funding, the emergency department is the only place with open doors for people.
12: A Henry Ford Health spokeswoman told NPR they don't tolerate any violence and have taken measures to prevent it. For NPR News, I'm Lynn Arditti in Providence, Rhode Island.
2: A Texas judge in suburban Dallas has denied a request for a new trial for a one-time student athlete who was convicted of stabbing to death another athlete at a high school track meet in April of last year. Carmelo Anthony was found guilty of murder in June and sentenced to 35 years in prison for killing Austin Metcalf. Anthony's attorneys say they will appeal the judge's ruling, which was handed down today outside of Dallas. The trial drew national attention in part because of the widespread attention it received on social media that amplified the killing in racial terms. I'm Dan Ronan, NPR News in Washington.
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16: I'm Mariana Brocious.
17: I'm Kusha Navidar.
16: And this is Climate One. Hey, Kusha, to start off today's show, I've got an anecdote I want to share.
17: Okay, hit me.
16: It's from a local running group in southern Arizona where I live. So this runner shared that when he was training for the Olympic trials back in 1995, he could start a run at 5:30 a.m. and finish before the temperature hit 80 degrees. Last week, it was 87 degrees when he started his run at 5:20 a.m. So the average nighttime low is about 20 degrees higher than it was in the mid-90s. And believe me, you can feel it.
17: So as a runner, I find this very fascinating. It is now hotter when he started his run at the butt crack of dawn versus decades ago at the same time.
16: Correct. Yeah.
17: Dang. Last week, I ran. Tried to do it early in the morning. It was so hot that a person on the sidewalk watering their plants literally turned to me and said, wait. And then they changed it to mist and just sprayed me with water. And they said, okay, now you can go. Like, it's real. A lot of people feel it.
16: Yeah, it is real. And I think the heat is becoming a real threat and a much more present threat than it used to be, especially for places that aren't ready to deal with it.
17: And, you know, it's getting really hard to pretend the climate crisis is some far-off problem. It is here. It is driven by the continued burning of fossil fuels, and it is shaping how we go about our regular days.
16: Yeah, and, you know, here in southern Arizona, we had this wild stretch of hot days in March, a month we normally have very nice weather. But this is not about one bad week. It's becoming our whole summer and fall and spring. And it's deadly. According to the European Mortality Monitoring Network, about 16,000 more people than usual died in Europe during the extreme heat wave they had in June.
17: 16,000 more people dying is a tragic stat to me, and I'm sure that I'm not alone. So a little later in the show, we're going to get into what all this heat is actually doing to us, to our bodies, our wallets, our cities. And we'll get into some of these surprisingly creative solutions people are building to cope with it.
16: And then we'll turn to some of the people who are most directly affected by high temperatures, workers who labor in the heat, and the fight to ensure there are protections for them.
17: And we will get to all of that, but first, let's start with a little inspiration.
16: Donna Minter is a grandmother from Minneapolis and a retired forensic and neuropsychologist. She and her friend Becky rode their bikes all the way across the southern United States, an amazing feat, and she called the trip the Grammy Climate Ride.
17: And it wasn't just for exercise. Their mission was to raise funds for climate organizations and to talk with just about everyone they met along the way about climate change. I had a chance to catch up with Donna to hear how it went.
8: I first conceived of the idea or dreamt of the idea of biking across the country when I was 18. And that's now 50 years ago.
17: All right.
8: And then the person I did the bike ride with, my longtime bicycling buddy, Becky, she and I have been talking about riding cross country. And I kept saying to her, you know, neither of us is getting any younger. If we're going to do it, we need to do it sooner rather than later. She actually came up with the idea of doing it as a fundraiser. She was raising funds for a local habitat. And I was like, well, what would I want to raise funds for? And then it was like a no-brainer. It was like, I have friends and I know people that work for climate action organizations. I'm going to pick a handful of them, and that's who I'm going to raise money for. And that's when the Grammy Climate Ride was born.
17: I bet when you were 18, you didn't think of it as the Grammy Climate Ride, unless you had great foresight, but it was a dream kind of 50 years in the making. My understanding is also that you called it your BHAG, which stands for Big Hairy Audacious Goal. Is that acronym Adonna Special? Did you come up with that?
8: You know, I was a part of a leadership group, and somebody in that group, he first introduced me to that idea, and I was like, I love that, because we have these dreams and you set a goal, and if you don't try to reach for it, you'll never know.
17: Sure.
8: And I mean, so
17: it is an audacious goal. I mean, you biked over 3,000 miles, right, from San Diego to Augustine Beach in Florida.
8: Yep.
17: And like you said, you were fundraising for a handful of climate justice organizations. But you also wanted to talk about climate with everyone you met along the way. And when you told friends and family that you were planning this, how did they react?
8: Well, they all were like, wow. But then they were like, well, should we expect anything less? I had a niece who said, of course you're going to do this. At the time, I had 3 grandchildren. I now have 4. And I have a very clear memory of my oldest granddaughter saying to me at a family reunion, Grammy, I want to do adventures with you. And I just looked at her and I said, you do not have to ask me twice, sweetheart. It was right at the same time when I was retiring from my paid work and I was getting ready for this big ride. And I thought, this is natural. I want the world to be a beautiful, safe, cool place for my grandkids.
17: Is that why it was a no-brainer for you? Because that's the term that you used when you were saying that you're going to pick climate as your cause.
8: Yeah, it was like, I have enjoyed so many amazing adventures throughout my lifetime out in the wilderness, engaging with creation. And, you know, to have a granddaughter say she wanted to do those things with me, then it was like, well, we need to take care of this. And environmental stewardship and climate had always been important to me, but it really took it to another level.
17: And you've mentioned a couple times your work previously, and I think it's important to bring this up because you're a retired forensic and neuropsychologist. You are the founder of the Minnesota Peacebuilding Leadership Institute. So when I hear that, I think like, well, you know, having meaningful, challenging conversations and listening to people, kind of Donna's expertise. And this was a big part of the ride for you. So what kind of conversations were you hoping to have on this ride?
8: Well, you know, I had prepared myself. I'd gone to, you know, some webinars about how to talk about climate with people that may or may not be interested. The idea of listening, how important really good listening is. I was hoping that, well, one thing I always had a shirt that had, you know, helped me raise money for climate, and it had a big QR code on it. So
17: imprinted wearables are like such a foundational thing of advertising.
8: I was like, I am not going to be shy about this. Sure. I'm out here on this bike. I'm going to let people know what I'm doing this for and invite them into conversation. So that's what I really wanted. So when people would see that, many people would ask me, tell me about that. And some people donated, and that was always rewarding. On the other hand, there were people that didn't ask me about the shirt, and there's lots of reasons why, but there were some people that did ask me, and as soon as I gave them my, you know, one sentence pitch about what this was about and why it was important to me, in those cases, it was clear we're not going to go there in this conversation. And that was disappointing to me, but I kind of came away with, you know, for some people, this just gets into deeper layers of why we live the way we live and what's important to us. And I realized, you know, for some people, they're just not going to go there.
17: Is there a specific example you're thinking of like, I'm sure you, when would you say along the way? I'm sure you stayed with families and like you engaged in that way. Is that kind of what you're thinking about?
8: So in addition to camping and staying in the occasional motel, there's an international network called Warm Showers of people around the globe who love long distance cyclists, are long distance cyclists, and invite people into their home or at least into their yard to camp. So there was a level of trust, and it was really around what I like to refer to as the gift economy. You don't have to give us anything. We want to gift you. So there was one family in particular that were just so gracious. They had done a lot of long-distance cycling themselves. They invited us. We stayed in a beautiful guest house that they had especially made for people like us traveling through. You know, did our laundry and invited us to an amazing dinner. Really wanted to be an example of full hospitality for their community. And I had one of my clean shirts was a Climate Ride shirt. And so they asked me about it. And I knew from what we had said is that they were people of faith. And so I thought, well, okay, some of the things they had already said. So I shared with them, you know, they said, well, what's this Climate Ride thing all about? And I said, you know, I'm also a person of faith, and the Creator has given us this beautiful earth to take care of. And one way that I can take care of it here in this third chapter of my life is to raise money for other people that are really working hard to take care of the earth, something along those lines. And the conversation just ended and we transitioned. And
17: to something else.
8: Yeah. And then I listened to their story and they had a lot of great stories to tell. And I found out that, you know, one of the members of the family had worked for the oil and gas industry as an electrician and had done very well. And we didn't go into the details about how that relates to climate, because these folks had been hospitable and gracious and caring and generous. And it just made me realize that sometimes you have to have a deeper relationship where trust can be built over time so that you can have those deeper, more meaningful conversations.
17: How did your faith play a role when you were experiencing the different environment and the different people? Like, did you reflect on your faith a lot?
8: The answer is yes. I mean, when you're out there on the bike and you're just surrounded by creation, it is against your skin, the wind and the hills or the tailwind and sometimes the rain, you know, and then, but when you're out there fully engaged, you fall in love with it more. And I just think the way, you know, we want to take care of things that we're in love with. And the more we spend time engaging with creation, the more in love we are with it. That's what I have found. I think about being in East Texas. We had camped the night before, and it was in this Texas State Park campground that was pretty desolate. And fortunately, the wind had died down the night before. We had our tents up. And the next morning, I got up and the sun was huge on the horizon. It was like a big orange red dot. I mean, it makes me choke up now to think about it. And I got to do that. I got to witness that. And then a similar image is, again, I think this was in West Texas, being on the bike and seeing the road that we were going to ride on straight out in front of me. And I could see it for miles and miles and miles, and the flat, somewhat, you know, flat horizon, and thinking, I am so small. I'm just meager. I am meager out here. And yet, if all goes as planned, I'm going to be there in a couple of hours. So this idea of being one little light, or one grain of salt, or one grain of sand, or one mosquito, or whatever, one, and that every single one of us can make a difference. You know, it's do what we can where we are with what we have. And I got to experience that out there. And yeah, so those are two of the images that come to my mind, that sense of being so meager in this, on this earth, and yet I powered myself across with this body, this old body, relatively speaking, you know.
18: Strong things come in old packages.
8: There you go.
18: When you were talking about that sun on the horizon taking up so much of the vista, you started to get choked up. What, where does that emotion come from?
8: I think gratitude.
18: Yeah.
8: That I got to do this.
18: I'm thinking you mentioned Texas too. You stayed near the Guadalupe River, right?
8: Yes. We actually stayed with a warm showers host in Hunt, Texas. When we were biking down the road, it was very, very hilly, went over the river, came back, and there were these signs that said, you know, watch out for flash floods. When you're on a bike going down, you know, you're like, okay, well, we got to the host house. They were just wonderful people, you know, had done a lot of cycling themselves, had a guest house that we could stay in. They were both retired teachers, and the gentleman was a woodworker, so he'd build it. So beautiful little guest house. And that night, we had a huge thunderstorm, and I'm like waking up in the middle of the night going,
18: is it going to flood?
8: Is it going to flood? Yeah.
18: What did they say?
8: Well, the next morning that we were having breakfast, they were like, don't leave until the storm's over, you know? So we had a leisurely breakfast with them. And I asked the host, I said, you know, do we need to worry about it? Look at this rain. Do we have to worry? This is what these signs say. And he said, oh, you know, don't worry about that. It doesn't happen once in 100 years. And that was in the 1st of May of 2025, and 2 months later, almost to the day, was the horrific, horrific flash floods that swept through the Guadalupe Valley and took those camps out. And they knew people that ran the camps. They knew some of the family members of kids and campers.
18: So something that they said, you know, it's going to happen once a century, 2 months later. And for listeners, I mean, this was a deathly event. I mean, it killed more than 130 people, including 25 girls at a summer camp called Camp Mystic.
8: Yep.
18: Were they okay? Did you check in with them after, the family you stayed with?
8: Yes, I did right away when I saw this happen. And this was a couple that were very open about talking about climate. So we had built some trust pretty quickly.
18: Sure.
8: And so I reached out to them after it happened, and they were okay because they lived up the hill. They were fine. Their properties was not ruined at all, but they knew people that had lost loved ones. Mm-hmm. And he said, it is absolutely devastating our community. It's like, let me go back and help.
18: Yeah. I mean, when I think about your journey from San Diego to St. Augustine, I think about you encountering a lot of vistas, but just a lot of stories along the way.
7: Yes.
18: And stories are really what change people. So I'm thinking how, for you, Donna, how did this ride, how did this 60 plus day journey change you?
8: Until you've done something, you always have a question in the back of your mind. Am I going to be able to do this? Interesting. My husband was like, oh, no question. You're going to be able to do this. So I had that, you know?
18: Yeah.
8: And I remember one time having just an inkling in the back of my mind, like, who do you think you are? And right away I was like, excuse me? We are not going to entertain that thought. And I was glad I didn't.
18: You rode for 64 days, 3,000 miles. You raised, you had mentioned this, so I'll mention this for you.
8: Just
18: you raised over $54,000,
8: yeah,
18: right?
8: Mm-hmm,
18: to benefit climate organizations. You clip out of the bike, get off the saddle, put up the cleats, take a shower, I'm sure. The ride is over. What's next for you?
8: Well, I did something I never thought I was going to do. Last June, I ran Grandma's Marathon. I'd never run a marathon.
18: Oh, wow. Donna, you're busy. You're busy. I'm tired just listening to you.
8: Yeah. And now I'm in training to do, I want to do the Twin Cities, not the marathon, the 10 mile.
18: Mm.
8: And then I'm looking at doing a marathon somewhere where it's warm in November. I got the marathon bug, but I will always be on my bike.
18: Donna Minter is a retired forensic and neuropsychologist, and she raised over $54,000 doing the Grammy Climate Ride. Donna, thank you for joining us, and thanks for putting in those miles.
8: Thanks so much. It's a pleasure.
18: Coming up, it is hotter outside than ever, and cities need to prepare.
7: There's a great study that shows the temperature going up in the tourism areas of Athens and Plaka. 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
18: That's up next when Climate One continues.
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23: This is Climate One. I'm Ariana Brocious.
18: And I'm Kusha Navidar. We just heard about one woman's cross-country ride to get people talking about climate. Now, let's talk about what's actually driving so much of that urgency this summer, the heat.
23: In the U.S., extreme heat kills more people every year than every other climate-fueled disaster. More than floods, fires, and hurricanes combined.
18: And yet, it's a global threat we tend to underestimate, maybe because it doesn't arrive with the drama of a storm or the visual impact of a fire. But it's persistent, and it affects our economies and wears down our bodies and our minds.
23: Kathy Boffman-McLeod is founder and CEO of HERA, an organization focused on protecting the people most vulnerable to extreme heat. She has spent years working to change how we understand and respond to that threat. Her work spans everything from naming heat waves, the way we name hurricanes, to building new kinds of insurance that pay out before disaster strikes. She explained what extreme heat does to the human body.
7: The human body slows down. The heart works really, really hard during heat waves. And any underlying conditions that you have already, diabetes, kidneys, liver, heart disease, any of that is exacerbated by the heat. Children, pregnant women, seniors all have different thermoregulation. So it doesn't affect everybody the same way. And then the mental health effects, we're seeing a lot of exacerbation of mental health conditions, of medications that are not working or working against a person's health when the heat is present. And then on top of that, domestic violence, gender-based violence, as heat is driving frustration, anger, and physical violence. And it's usually women taking the beating. And so that's another sign and another, you know, piece of evidence about the disproportionate impact on women. So it's mental health, it's physical health, it's productivity. It's reaching every corner of our life and work.
0: Mm-hmm. So extreme heat kills more people per year than any other climate disaster, more than floods, fires, and hurricanes. And this is something I still think people do not grasp, that knowledge, that fact that extreme heat is so deadly, I still think is just one that as a society we haven't understood. You've been doing this work for a long time. Do you feel like culturally the severity of heat is better understood now than it used to be?
7: Yes, I do. And I think events like the World Cup and the rules that FIFA put in place under lots of pressure, the hydration breaks, the awareness of the workers around the World Cup and all of the events that took place across the United States and the Americas helped a lot for people, big, big, big audiences to see it. I also think people are experiencing it in swaths of our society that are upper middle income, where it didn't used to show up so much. So

0: Federal data shows the first half of 2026 was the second hottest in U.S. history. You've been helping us understand the physical and mental impacts of heat, but there are also a lot of economic impacts. So can you explain a few of those for us?
1: You bet. So when you talk about those nighttime temperatures that keep people from sleeping well and resting appropriately and cleaning your brain and your body, it means you wake up tired, slow, your hand-eye coordination is off, it's hard to process information, you make mistakes no matter where you are. That costs money. That costs you money, and that costs where you work money. And that's productivity loss that can be measured. And so for the U.S. economy, and you know, an early study that we did found an impact, you know, this is back in 2021, I think, a $100 billion annual impact of worker productivity alone in the United States. And so we can talk about lots of places in the world, but I'll start here. That jumped in 10 years to $200 billion per year.
0: Wow.
1: And that showed 18% of that loss disproportionately borne by workers in the south of the U.S., you know, like along the I-10 corridor in south. And that was some time ago. And so those numbers are now more, much more. And that's the workers' pocket and the business they work for. And then think about business interruption when the planes can't fly because it's too hot, or the trains in the eastern seaboard, the Amtrak going from Richmond to Boston, it's either canceled or slowed down. And sometimes they just slow it down by X miles per hour to accommodate that the rails have buckled and they're worried about derailing. This shows up in the loss of fruits and vegetables and things that go bad. It shows up in the agricultural supply chains. It shows up in how people don't want to go out and walk in pedestrian areas. I know there's a great study that shows the temperature going up in the tourism areas of Athens and Plaka. If you know, watch the temperature go up and watch the sales go down. And this is not rocket science here, but these things are all measurable and they're getting bigger. And then a reputation of a place where you would want to go for vacation, the reputation changes and people say, I think we're going to not go to Greece this summer, or we're not going to go to Spain this summer. And those have huge implications. And we haven't even really gotten to infrastructure or healthcare.
0: So Hera Materna is the world's first heat pregnancy insurance to protect expectant mothers from extreme heat. How does it work?
1: So Hera runs a program that we co-created that provides an insurance that supports lost income from extreme heat for informal workers. And so informal workers are people who work outside of the formal economy. They don't have laws that protect them from the heat. They do not have workers' comp. They don't have the systems around them that developed economies has. We are focused on a population of 772 million women in the hottest parts of the world who are in the informal sector. And they are experiencing all of those symptoms I mentioned and worse. And they are losing their pregnancies to heat. There's a 28% increased chance of miscarriage, preterm birth, and stillborn babies when pregnant women are facing heat. And in this program, it's called the Women's Climate Shock and Insurance Initiative. When women in the program are faced with working in the heat and the temperature is a certain level, which we together determine is really dangerous for their health, a payment goes to their bank account to support the lost income so that they can protect their health. And we know that women put 90% of what they make back into the community and men put 40. And so Hera was created to dedicate all of our efforts toward women-centered heat solutions because it's a great investment, and women are responsible for raising their kids and all of that unpaid care and labor that women in the developed world and the developing world are doing at much higher rates than men are doing, caring for kids and caring for seniors, et cetera. And so this insurance, we're expanding it and adding a package of benefits for pregnant women in the program that include bigger payouts that come sooner so that women can protect their health. And it comes with

0: actionable guidance, some physical equipment that can help you be more comfortable and sleep more comfortably at night, like solar fans and shade for if you're selling things in the market. And so a real focus on pregnant women in the program. And so Hera Materna will kick off in 2027 with 30,000 women in Gujarat in India, which is where we have a big part of our program. We're working in India, Pakistan, Thailand, West Africa. And so our ambition is that every woman in this program and beyond would be eligible for additional support from this new type of parametric heat insurance.
1: Yeah, it's so exciting because for all the reasons you mentioned, pregnant women are especially at risk for extreme heat. And parametric insurance is a really useful application here because, as I understand it, correct me if I'm wrong, contrary to the way a lot of us experience maybe car insurance or homeowners insurance, where something bad happens and then we get the payout later, months later, maybe to help repair whatever it was, this comes based on parameters that are predefined. So, for example, if it is over 95 degrees, that is the trigger that then results in the payout, right? So it's essentially like preventative as a form of insurance.
0: Yes. The insurance is for the thing we can't afford ourselves. You know, we go for the worst of the worst and we transfer that risk to the private market. So an insurance is called a risk transfer. And the parametric pays really quickly. You know, as you said, it doesn't wait to come and measure the damage like an indemnity policy would. If you have X happen, Y money leaves and gets into your account. And so it's flexible. You can create multiple triggers. You could say when the barometric pressure is this, when the humidity is this, when the nighttime temperature is this, that's when this pays out. And if it does that for 3 days, you get this much money. And if it does it for five, you get this much money. And so those sorts of things are all possible. It's still a new practice to calibrate this parametric insurance to a woman's body or to a group of people in a certain weather basin. But the early signs are very positive. And you always want to combine this with reducing the risks of heat. So the solar fans, the tarp that creates, covers the crops so they don't roast in the heat, an umbrella to sell underneath, a water thermos that keeps your water safe and cold, like all those sorts of things that are really basic, but really do make a difference in terms of getting through a hot work day when you have to make a living to feed your family.
1: Right. Have you heard from women who've used the insurance?
0: Oh, yes. Now, the Materna is new and will be tested in 2027, but we have 300,000 women in the program. So many of these women feel invisible. And they said, we're buying a formal product in the economy. I am now part of the formal economy. And in their community, they're more creditworthy because the place where they buy things in the community know that they're a part of the program. Others are pooling their money and buying seeds in advance of the next heat wave. And so hedging. There are some incredibly sad stories of women who have to sell their bodies to get what they need. And extreme heat, putting that economic pressure on families. We have a woman who said, with my insurance payout, I bought my dignity back. Another story is about a woman named Geeta Ben. She's a market headloader. So she's carrying things from, you know, wholesale to retail in a big market in Ahmedabad. And she stepped off to take her load on her head down the market and collapsed from heat, hit her head, broke her leg. She had to go to the hospital, get an IV. She needed a cast. Then she couldn't work. And she owed her client who owned the fabric half of its value. And so she had to go into debt to pay the hospital and to pay back the client of the fabric that got soiled when it fell. And then she was out of work, so she didn't have money for food. So the insurance paid out. This was when Ahmedabad was the equivalent of about 118 degrees.
1: Wow.
0: She got paid and she was able to eat. She paid off the hospital debt and most of the debt to her client. And so this is a perfect story of how heat comes down on people already living so close to the edge and, of course, have done nothing to create the climate drivers that make it so much worse.
1: So in recent years, there have been more and more chief heat officers appointed in cities. They help plan and implement heat action plans. I think you mentioned one of the gold stars of this effort is Freetown, Sierra Leone. What about their heat action plan has been so successful?
0: One thing that makes the Freetown heat action plan so stellar is that it's thinking about shade as infrastructure. And so there are hundreds of thousands of informal market traders, mostly women, trading across the city. And putting in shade has immense value, both economic and health. Training frontline health workers to recognize the signs of heat stress and heat sickness and what to do about it. That's another aspect in the plan, the community work that included engaging market women and members of all types of communities to really understand what heat was doing to people as they were trying to make a living and their kids going to school, et cetera, and affecting their lives. And the other was a scientific analysis of where the heat would be the most intense over time. And so with some help from NOAA and a grant from NOAA and that deep community analysis, combining those two gave a really clear path to the priorities that the community needed to address in terms of heat.
1: Yeah.
0: And cities around Freetown are now replicating it through a small grant program that HERA is running with small cities. And so the goodness grows around the region.
1: Thank you so much for sharing all your wisdom and these really innovative solutions with us. Kathy Boffman-McLeod is founder and CEO of HERA. Thanks for joining us on Climate One.
0: Thank you for having me.
2: Coming up, at a time when summer temperatures are breaking records, there are still no federal heat protections for workers. But some people are pushing to change that.
3: Strong, enforceable heat standards are really about laying out an evidence-based system of protections that reduce the risk of preventable harm. Water, rest, shade, those are great, but we need a bigger system.
2: That's up next when Climate One continues.
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2: This is Climate One. I'm Kusha Navidar.
1: And I'm Ariana Brocious.
2: We've been talking about how extreme heat is reshaping our lives, but for millions of people, the heat isn't something you escape from. It's the condition you work in all day long.
1: Construction crews, farm workers, warehouse staff, trash collectors, these are the people most exposed to dangerous heat, and they're often the least protected.
2: Juanita Constable is a senior advocate at the Natural Resources Defense Council, where she focuses on protecting workers from extreme heat. We started the conversation by digging into what it really takes to keep people safe.
3: So strong, enforceable heat standards are really about laying out an evidence-based system of protections that reduce the risk of preventable harm. Water, rest, shade, those are great, but we need a bigger system. And those standards work best when they are flexible enough to allow employers to modify for different work settings, but specific enough that employers and workers understand what's expected of them.
7: Right. I get that idea about it being broad enough to cover what most people need while specific enough to actually make a difference. Have you seen that actually play out in the field in terms of anecdotes of where it was really needed?
3: Sure. So one simple case is California's heat standard says that drinking water has to be as close as practicable to workers. That phrase is pretty open to interpretation. And in one case several years ago, a farm employer put water close enough to workers that as the crow flies, it was very close. But workers had to climb through a bunch of grape trellises to get at the water, which of course defeated the purpose.
7: Oh, man.
3: A much more complicated example comes from Gabriel Infante, who was a 24-year-old construction worker in Texas. It was his fifth day on the job. He was launched right into working full shifts in the full fury of a Texas summer. And when he reported heat symptoms, he was taken off his original task, but given a different task instead of getting a cool down break. Then he was directed to return to his original task. And unsurprisingly, he became combative and confused because his brain was essentially failing in the heat. His supervisor directed a colleague to call the cops instead of an ambulance. And that delay in care was the final straw. And Gabriel died of heat stroke the following day. That was a system of failures that needs to be addressed by a system of protections.
7: Because in Gabrielle's case, the boss thought, oh, this person is not suffering from heat stroke. They thought this person's belligerent. This person needs law enforcement. He's a problem. When actually
3: Correct.
7: It was the conditions in which he was working.
3: That's right. Heat stroke does terrible things to our brain. It basically starts to shut down because it's overwhelmed by all the ways in which it's being asked to keep our bodies cool. And combativeness, confusion, delirium, those are common symptoms of heat stroke that are often confused for something else by people who don't have sufficient training.
7: Right. And since we're talking about deaths, when I was preparing for this interview, we were looking up stats, and my understanding is that in 2024, the workplace death toll linked to heat was at least 530. That's according to the AFL-CIO. Though many labor organizations would say that that actually undercounts the real number, what kind of workers are dying on the job? Is it a specific industry, or is it just anyone who would be out in the heat can experience it?
3: We certainly see the most heat deaths in outdoor occupations that require really strenuous labor. So construction, farm workers, trash collection, those are some of the more common places where we see heat deaths. We also see higher rates of heat deaths among Black and Latino workers. It's partly because of occupational segregation. Immigration enforcement plays into that for Latino workers. But any worker who's exposed to high enough heat conditions without sufficient rest, without sufficient acclimatization, is at risk of dying. We've seen cases, for example, of workers who were doing customer service or cashier work, and the air conditioning failed and they got sick and died as a result.
7: Yeah. When you bring up things like heavy labor, I think you might have mentioned already, like construction. I think of immigration too as being a key forcing function that needs to be looked at. And there has been a ramp up of immigration enforcement. How has that affected workers' willingness or their ability to advocate for safer conditions? I imagine there's fear, complexity, and it's like a disincentive. Is that a fair way that I'm thinking about it?
3: That's a completely fair way of thinking about it. Any large-scale economic and social factor, such as immigration policy, can play a huge role in the heat vulnerability of workers. When it comes to immigration policy, right now we're seeing workers be more fearful of speaking up for themselves. There's actually a brand new survey out from the United Farm Worker Foundation that found 29% of respondents were afraid to seek medical care, which of course is really problematic if you get sick at work.
7: Yeah.
3: In the specific case of seasonal workers who come on a temporary visa to work on farms, if they leave that specific employer that their visa ties them to, they have to go back to their home country right away. And we see employers using that status as a weapon against workers who are trying to exercise their rights to a safe and healthy workplace.
7: Talk to me about the standards then. Like, what do strong heat standards actually look like?
3: Yeah, so as I mentioned, they have to be a system of protection. So ready access to clean water, regular rest breaks, and places to cool off, time for new or returning workers to get used to the heat. We lose our ability to work in the heat in a couple of weeks. It doesn't take long. So you can go on vacation and need to be readjusted when you get back. Mm. Clear emergency response procedures, training for workers and supervisors in a language they understand, that is so important, and making sure that there's a plan that puts all those other things in writing and is triggered by a specific temperature threshold. You can't just give a worker a couple of popsicles and one lunch break and call it a day. They will not be safe in the heat.
7: Is that what some people try to do, is like give them a popsicle and say, okay, a popsicle and a sandwich?
3: When lots of employers are doing the right thing, and also there are lots that say we are taking care of our workers, we give them water and popsicles, and that's where it ends. And that's fine, but it's not sufficient.
7: So let's talk about that side of the table then. My understanding is that there is this like narrative from some employers, from some parts of industry, saying that heat standards are too expensive. Do you have any familiarity with that? Like, if how many people are saying it, how much veracity there is to it?
3: The it's too expensive argument is probably the most common one I hear. It is also, I would say, the hallmark of any regulation, whether we're talking about clean air rules or clean water rules or protections for workers. That's always the first thing. Too expensive. It's actually a little bit of a tricky question to answer because, as you already pointed out, we don't even have a good estimate of the true toll of heat on workers. However, most available research does suggest that the benefits will far outstrip the costs. So when OSHA proposed its federal heat standard in 2024, it estimated that employers nationwide would spend $7.8 billion, that's with a B, each year, which sounds like a lot, but the benefits would come to nearly $9.2 billion per year. And OSHA says that estimate is a low ball because they only accounted for deaths and illnesses that they could directly tie to heat versus all the other spillover effects.
7: Okay, let's talk about that OSHA proposal then, the one from 2024. What's up with it? Like, it's 2026 now. I haven't heard anything about it lately.
3: So OSHA, in its unified regulatory agenda, recently said we will have a new proposal, a supplemental proposal, by the end of December 2026, which means we will probably see something weaker than the original proposal. They also claim that they will have that finalized by October of 2027, which would be an insanely fast schedule for OSHA. They do not normally work that quickly, and it seems unlikely based on the staffing cuts that have happened at the agency in the last year and a half.
7: What we've talked about so far has been pretty bleak, and I want to talk about some of the protections that are in place at the state level. So there's seven states that have heat standards, and I'm reading it from the list. It's California, Colorado, Maryland, Minnesota, Nevada, Oregon, and Washington. What's stopping other states from adopting protections?
3: Oof, a lot of things, political will being a major part of it. Some states are under federal OSHA's control, which means if they want to adopt a new health and safety regulation, they have to pass legislation first. So that complicates things. All the states you rattled off, other than Colorado, have their own state OSHA, which already has the authority they need to set standards. So I live in Virginia, and Virginia has its own state OSHA. So they already had the authority they needed to try to set a heat standard. And they tried that already once, but it failed at the last minute right before Governor Youngkin took office. Now we have a new administration that is much more worker friendly. And as a way to make sure that it didn't just fail again, the legislature passed a law that said, all right, now we're doing this for real. In a state like Texas, which does not have its own state OSHA, that state legislature would have to pass a law that requires some new body within Texas to do a heat standard because they don't have the infrastructure in place to write standards and to enforce them.
7: So what other states are looking at enacting heat protection laws?
3: New Mexico has a rulemaking underway right now, although it has been delayed several times, so is going to take a fair bit of work to get across the finish line. Washington State is considering doing an indoor heat standard to accompany its outdoor heat standard. California has an indoor standard, but it excludes correctional facilities. So they have a rulemaking right now. Yes.
7: Whoa.
3: Yes. So not only are the incarcerated workers who are doing all sorts of very low wage work for the state not protected, the guards, the janitors, the kitchen staff, they aren't protected either. And then we have several states that have legislative proposals that are moving through the process. One of the ones I'm most excited about is Pennsylvania. I think they have a good chance of passing a law there. They do not have their own state OSHA, so that's a case of how are we going to make sure that we can enforce this correctly, let alone write the rule in the first place.
7: So I think maybe the most important thing I could ask you right now is what can workers without unions or without protections do to stay safe in the heat?
3: Yes, there are three important things. First, lodge complaints with OSHA about unsafe heat hazards. Formal complaints are an important tool for making sure OSHA visits before someone gets hurt or killed instead of after. Second, learn to identify when someone is having a heat emergency. Heat stroke can turn deadly in 15 to 30 minutes. So fast action is key. You don't want to be dilly-dallying about calling an ambulance. And third, get involved in campaigns to advance heat standards. We've already talked about how they're more durable and protective if they reflect what workers want. And one way to learn about what's happening across the country is to visit protectworkersfromheat.org.
7: Juanita Constable is senior advocate at the Natural Resources Defense Council. Juanita, thank you so much.
3: Thank you so much for having me and for covering this critically important topic.
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8: 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I'm Ariana Brocious.
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13: From PRX, this is Living on Earth. I'm Jenny Doring.
14: And I'm Ainsley O'Neill. Some good news for the troubled North Atlantic right whale.
15: This year, we saw 23 right whale calves born, and that is the fourth highest calf count we've ever recorded, and the highest calf count since 2009. That's very promising. That's, to us, maybe a sign that they are a little bit healthier.
13: Also, a biotech breakthrough turns plastic waste into Tylenol.
16: So by taking this technology and programming bacteria, we not only defossilize the manufacture of this worldwide essential medication in a way that doesn't release climate emissions, but we also clean up plastic waste from the environment at the same time.
13: Those stories and more this week on Living on Earth. Stick around.
17: Live from NPR News, I'm Dale Willman. The Trump administration has placed new 50% tariffs on some products imported from Canada. They were implemented after crucial trade talks broke down on Friday. Canadian Prime Minister Mark Carney says his country will reciprocate with tariffs in September. But Peter Armstrong of the CBC says Canadians have many options available for responding.
18: Canadians spent $3.5 billion less on travel to the United States in 2025 because of a grassroots boycott of travel to the United States so long as tariffs are in place. So there are multiple prongs to what Canada can do. Remember, the impact of the tariffs that Donald Trump is imposing on Canada are paid by American consumers, American business, driving up the cost of everything they buy and source from here in Canada.
17: The U.S. Postal Service has released a finalized plan in response to President Trump's order to restrict mail-in voting for this fall's midterm election. But multiple court orders are blocking the USPS from carrying out that plan, at least for now, as NPR's Hansi Lo Wong reports.
19: A key change under the finalized rule from the U.S. Postal Service would require states to turn over their absentee voter lists to the mailing agency in order to have their mail-in ballots delivered. For now, though, a federal judge in Boston has blocked USPS, which is a financial supporter of NPR. The judge found that President Trump's executive order for the Postal Service and other federal agencies oversteps his authority under the Constitution. Trump himself has voted by mail in Florida, and for months, his executive order to limit mail-in voting has been caught up in legal fights. A dozen Republican-led states are appealing the latest nationwide ruling by the judge in Boston. That comes as the wait continues for the Supreme Court to weigh in on an earlier ruling that blocks USPS from implementing Trump's order in the 23 mainly Democratic-led states, plus Washington, D.C., that sued. Hansi Lo Wong, NPR News.
17: Fall classes are now getting underway at many colleges across the country, despite a renewed question of whether a college degree is even worth it. NPR's Alyssa Nadworny reports from a college campus in Muncie, Indiana.
20: I'm at Ball State, a public research university where students are moving in. I'm seeing roommates meeting up, families unloading U-Hauls. There's so much energy and excitement, but there's a lot happening in the world of higher ed. High tuition, fear of student debt, increased interest in the trades, changes to student visas. And yet, according to the National Student Clearinghouse Research Center, undergrad enrollment overall is up, driven by gains at public four-year programs like here at Ball State and community colleges. Stephen Combs is the chancellor at Ivy Tech Community College's campus in Columbus, Indiana.
21: We provide programs that are everybody's first choices: nursing, flight, cyber, IT, industrial maintenance. So there's so many different opportunities that many community colleges offer that people just need to explore.
20: And of course, community college is one of the cheapest options that students have. Alyssa Nadworny, NPR News.
17: And you're listening to NPR News. Pope Leo XIV visited the Republic of San Marino Saturday along with the Italian city of Rimini. He urged Catholics to reject division, conflict, and social polarization. Instead, he called for dialogue, mercy, and friendship across political and cultural differences. Leo said Christians should work to overcome poverty, inequality, and war. NASA's newest space-based observatory has passed a critical milestone prior to launch. As Joe Palka reports, the Nancy Grace Roman Space Telescope is set to leave Earth at the end of the month.
22: The milestone was a flight readiness review where all relevant teams report on the mission's status prior to launch. Roman, as the telescope is known to its friends, is set to launch aboard a SpaceX Falcon Heavy rocket August 30th from the Kennedy Space Center in Florida. The new observatory is what's known as a survey telescope. Instead of staring at a small patch of sky, looking intently at a limited number of objects, Roman will look at wide swaths of the sky. It will be using a new technique to search for planets orbiting distant stars, and it will also be searching for Type 1A supernovas, a kind of exploding star that astronomers use to measure the speed at which the universe is expanding. For NPR News, I'm Joe Palka.
17: The NHL is planning to award an expansion franchise to Texas later this year. A group working with Houston billionaire Dan Friedkin has agreed to pay a $2 billion expansion fee to bring a team to either Houston or Austin. The location depends on arena construction as well as the NHL board approval. Officials say the league's 33rd team could debut within 3 years. I'm Dale Willman, NPR News.
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4: From PRX and the Jennifer and Ted Stanley Studios at the University of Massachusetts Boston, this is an encore edition of Living on Earth. I'm Jenny Doring.
5: And I'm Ainsley O'Neill. North Atlantic right whales were once so thoroughly hunted, they nearly went extinct. In fact, they were called right whales because they were considered the right ones to hunt, as they lived close to the shore and floated on the surface once killed. When hunting these mammals was outlawed, they slowly started to bounce back. But today, right whales are dealing with new deadly threats from humans. So it's a relief to have a successful calving season like this year, with 23 new calves, the most since 2009. Amy Warren is the Scientific Program Officer at the New England Aquarium, and she joins me now. Amy, welcome to Living on Earth.
6: Hi, thanks for having me.
5: Tell me a little bit about your role there at the New England Aquarium. How closely do you work with our subject here, right whales?
6: So one of the things that my team does primarily is that we manage the North Atlantic right whale identification catalog. So any and all photograph sightings of right whales that happen anywhere in the North Atlantic come into our team, and we're responsible for putting those into the catalog, incorporating photos and all the data that goes with it. And so now we have this catalog that has over 800 individuals. So like all of time, the catalog goes back to 1935. So any whale we've ever identified is in this catalog, living or dead. So we get anywhere from 3,000 to 5,000 sightings a year with hundreds of thousands, really millions of photos. And so it's a lot of time and effort. But then kind of zooming in a bit, I do also get to do field work. So I'll be on boats in different areas where right whales are feeding. For example, in the month of April, I was just on the water 6 days when we see, you know, a bunch of whales every day we're out there. And then in the summertime, I get to go offshore on research cruises. And those are usually 2 weeks where we're living on the boat for 2 weeks. We're out and we're again seeing whales every day.
5: Well, so Amy, you're the perfect person for this. If somebody has never seen one of these right whales, not even a photo, how can we help visualize them? What makes these whales identifiable? What helps them stand out?
6: A lot of people know humpback whales. So I think it's sometimes easiest to start with them. And right whales are similar in some ways to people who don't know them. In size, they're actually a little bit bigger, a little bit heavier, 50 feet long, 50 tons. But what's unique about right whales is they have these white patches on their head. They're called callosities. And they're actually collections of whale lice. So they're actually small white whale lice.
5: Wow.
6: That congregate on these rough patches of skin on the whale's head. Yeah, something that they're born with. And they're all kind of always in different patterns for each whale. And yeah, the whale lice like to congregate on those rough patches. It sounds bad. I know we don't have the best connotation with lice, but in this case, it's perfectly fine. They're just kind of feeding off of the dead skin. It's more like a spa day if you think about it. It's really just, it works for the lice and it doesn't bother the whales. But the reason why we actually appreciate the lice in this case is that the lice are white and the whale's skin is black. So these rough patches without the lice would basically blend in with the skin. You wouldn't see them. But with the contrast of the white versus the black, it basically makes these like shapes and patterns. And each whale has really unique patterns on its head. And this is why we can identify them.
5: And so these North Atlantic right whales, they are critically endangered. I think estimates have their population at under 400 total. How much do we know about why these population numbers are so small? And how do they compare to maybe the populations in the past?
6: It's actually interesting. We don't know what the populations used to be because they were decimated so long ago. So right whales were protected in 1932 from whaling internationally. But at the time, no one can really say for sure, but they're thinking that the population of right whales was maybe between 20 and 50.
1: Oh, my goodness.
6: No extra zeros, no thousands.
1: Yeah.
6: 20 to 50, maybe.
1: Double digits is bad.
6: Yes, exactly. So their population actually did start to increase because they were no longer targeted. And this, again, this is like, think of like 1930s to like 1980s. But then jumping to kind of the 80s, 90s, 2000s, you know, into now, technology has gotten better. Fishing gear has gotten stronger. It's gone further offshore. Boats are bigger. Boats are faster. And so all these new uses of the ocean by us have made it more dangerous for whales. So the original decimation came from whaling, then they came back up, and then their increase slowed again once kind of technology caught up to where they were. Add in climate change, you know, is now their food is moving. And so, yes, we're part of that, but it's bigger than us. So as their food has started shifting, it's bringing right whales into new areas. And that can bring them into areas that they have not been before and areas that are not ready for them. So there's a lot of time and research that went on between like the 1980s and the early 2000s in that they'd like kind of discovered where whales were feeding regularly. They established these like hot spots or these habitats for them and were able to put protections in, either removing ships completely or slowing ships down, removing some of the fishing gear out of the water. In some areas, both up in the Bay of Fundy in Boston, they like moved shipping lanes to go around these whale feeding areas. And so a lot of those things were helping. But as the food started shifting, the whales started shifting with them. And then whales started showing up into new places where those protections weren't there because they didn't need to be there. And so that's kind of where we've been in recent years.
1: And as I understand it, the problem isn't only with the whales themselves dying, but there's also an issue with the birth rates overall. How right is that?
6: Yeah, so there's a lot going into it, and it overall comes down to the health of the population, but also the health of each individual whale. So, you know, if whales aren't healthy, they're not going to be able to give birth. And when we say a whale isn't healthy, that could be for a number of reasons. It could be because they're not finding enough food. It could be that a whale was hit by a boat and it survived, but it has this injury that now its body is kind of like fighting back from.
1: And so tell us about this year, though, in the numbers. What did this calving season mean for the North Atlantic right whale?
6: So this year we saw 23 right whale calves born, and that is the fourth highest calf count we've ever recorded and the highest calf count since 2009. So that is great. One good year isn't going to save a species. We need lots of good years. And we recently had a lot of bad years, like low numbers. We had a year of zero calves, a year of only like five. And so one good year kind of just makes up for a few bad years. But it's hopeful. It's good. We love to see it. We're seeing that a lot of these females were giving birth more often. So like a healthy right whale, we think, can give birth every 3 to 4 years. But in the last like decade or so, we were seeing females wait 10 years between subsequent calves, potentially because it was taking them that much longer to get back to like a healthy weight, a healthy status before they were ready to get pregnant again. But this year we are seeing a lot of whales 3, 4, 5, 6 years between calves. That's very promising. That's to us maybe a sign that they are a little bit healthier.
1: What would need to happen for these whales to reach healthier population numbers?
6: We need years and years of these very high calf counts and years with no whales dying from human-caused injuries, which is a very tall order. But also, we need all of these calves to survive into adulthood, too. It was 2 years ago where five of the 20 calves born were not with us anymore by 3 months in. And then, you know, this year, just in January, we had two juveniles die from human causes. So, you know, they weren't even adults yet, so they couldn't even help add to the population. So it's another part of it, too, that all these 23 calves born, the chances of all of them making it into adulthood, pretty low.
1: Amy, what do you think is important for people to keep in mind when they see this headline about, oh, great year for the North Atlantic right whale?
6: I know we like to talk about numbers a lot, right? We like to talk about the population number. We like to talk about the calf numbers. But in general, I think it's important to take a step back and look at the status of the population. Just 20 whales here and 10 whales there, like in the grand scheme of things, that doesn't matter as much of the population, whether it's healthy or not, whether it's doing well. And like, are there things that we could do to be helping them more? And I think over the years, we have established a lot of management and mitigation measures that do seem to be working. And especially giving a year with some positive news, I hope that can just be incentive to keep going. Like, don't stop. Don't fall back thinking we fixed everything. It's not that simple.
1: Amy, what is it that these whales mean to you?
6: Oh, what do they mean to me? I've always loved whales since I was a kid. So part of it was there was just this early love for the ocean and whales and dolphins. And I just thought those creatures were so interesting. And I can't tell you how many times I've been on the water, how many trips I've done over the years, but like it never gets old. Like the excitement of seeing a whale does not change. And I think to go really specifically into right whales, the fact that we know so much about a wild population that lives across the North Atlantic, we know these whales individually. A lot of them have names that we've given them. We know when they were born. We know like who their siblings are. We know their parents and their grandparents. We know how many calves they've had. We just have all these like really unique stories. And I think because we know each and every one of these whales, like we do kind of create these personal connections with them. And, you know, not to anthropomorphize them at all, but, you know, you start to see a little bit of personality. Like some whales do certain behaviors a lot and some whales don't do those behaviors at all. And some whales only show up in this one area and are never seen anywhere else or vice versa. So just to see that individuality, I think is really interesting and it's relatable. I think that's another part of it too. Like, yes, they're very different. They live in the ocean, but they are mammals. They give birth to young, you know, they take care of them. They live long lives, you know, it's relatable.
1: Amy Warren is the scientific program officer at the New England Aquarium. Amy, thank you so much for taking the time with me today.
6: Thanks for having me. It was great to be here.
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1: It's Living on Earth. I'm Ainsley O'Neill.
4: And I'm Jenny Doring. As the planet becomes overwhelmed by plastic waste, some researchers are using creative chemistry and biology to come up with potential solutions. Scientists in the UK published a paper in the journal Nature Chemistry in 2025 describing how they turned plastic bottles into the common pain reliever Tylenol, also known as acetaminophen or paracetamol. Their tiny comrades in this remarkable transformation were genetically modified E. coli bacteria. Every plastic bottle could be turned into two acetaminophen pills. What's more, one of the genes that enabled those bacteria to make Tylenol came from mushrooms.
9: Thanks to advances in DNA editing technology, researchers were able to insert this mushroom gene into the bacterial genome. With us today is Stephen Wallace, the lead author on the paper and a professor of chemical biotechnology at the University of Edinburgh. Hi, Stephen, and welcome to Living on Earth.
10: Hey, Jenny, thanks for having me.
9: So you feed E. coli plastic, well, there's a long process, but you feed E. coli plastic, it eventually produces Tylenol. What is left over from that process? I mean, you know, usually chemistry and biology aren't 100% efficient.
10: Yeah, exactly. So first of all, we have to take the plastic, and we took a waste plastic bottle in this example, just one that we found on the streets on the way to lab one morning. And we deconstruct that or depolymerize that using established chemical methods, which basically take the polymer and release its chemical monomers or the building blocks of that polymer. And those building blocks for polyethylene terephthalate or PET plastic, which is the plastic we focused the study on, is two molecules. The first is called terephthalic acid and the second is called ethylene glycol. And there are very many different uses for ethylene glycol in industry. And we focused in this instance on the use of terephthalic acid, that other monomer that comes from deconstructed plastic. So it creates sort of like a plastic soup, if you like, which we then feed to the bacterium, and they take one part of that and transform that into Tylenol. But they leave that ethylene glycol alone. So that is one of the other things that comes from the process that can be used in other sort of industrial situations.
9: And by the way, you mentioned this like PET, PET plastic. What kind of plastic is that?
10: So PET is probably one of the most widespread plastics that's used throughout modern day society. It's a very rigid, very durable synthetic material that's used to make things like plastic bottles or sort of the films you get on top of salads and sandwiches and in the supermarkets. It's designed to be very robust, but because of that reason, when it's either sent to landfill or it's unfortunately sometimes ends up in the environment or in the ocean, it's very resistant to degradation. And that's what causes it to accumulate and causes all those pollution issues that we widely associate with the plastic waste crisis currently.
9: So let's zoom out to the bigger picture. A lot of pharmaceuticals actually come from fossil fuels, which is part of why this process is even possible. But just how much of our medicine comes from fossil fuels?
10: Yeah, this is something that absolutely fascinates me and has been a really interesting point that's come from this research. I think just it really astounds me as a scientist that people don't realize that the majority of the medication they take every day comes from fossil fuels. It's a refined petrochemical. It's the exact same material that you put in your car. I think it's 60 to 70% of all of the medication that we rely on to treat disease currently are reliant on this natural feedstock of fossil fuels. And the real issue with that is two things. The first is fossil fuels are not a limitless resource from which we can make these medications from. In fact, they're running out at quite an alarming rate. And the industrial processes that we use to transform fossil fuels into modern day medications are hugely polluting into the environment. So by taking this technology and programming bacteria to do this in a much more sort of milder, much greener way, much more eco-friendly way, we not only defossilize the manufacture of this worldwide essential medication in a way that doesn't damage the environment or release climate emissions, but we also clean up plastic waste from the environment at the same time.
9: By the way, why use biology and not just chemistry to do this?
10: Yeah, that's a really interesting question, actually. Certainly to depolymerize plastic, you can use chemistry to do that. You can also use biology, but typically bio-based processes operate at very low temperatures. They operate in very sort of mild water-based reactions, whereas chemical methods, you typically need a much more energy input to heat these reactions up. They tend to use, you know, petrochemical-based solvents as well to try and help these reactions go faster, and catalysts as well. So I think the bio-based processes are, on the whole, a lot milder and use a lot less energy and are better for the environment themselves. But to make paracetamol from, or Tylenol from, plastic bottles, you cannot do that. It's impossible using chemistry alone. It has to be done using biology.
9: And by the way, paracetamol is just a different name for acetaminophen or Tylenol, is that right?
10: Yeah, of course. Sorry, it's my Britishism. That's absolutely the brand's name that which we sell acetaminophen under. It's the same as Tylenol, absolutely.
11: I'm going to play devil's advocate for a second. This research isn't nearly advanced enough to be scaled up anytime soon. So, you know, how optimistic should we be that one day most of our acetaminophen, our Tylenol, comes from plastic bottles?
10: Yeah, that's a really great question, actually. And I think it's really important to emphasize we're an academic discovery lab. This is a very early stage project, a very early discovery proof of concept project that has shown that this is actually feasible. The next steps for this is absolutely to try and see whether we can scale this up to make really large quantities of paracetamol from existing plastic waste. And we're working with industry, both in the UK and around the world now, to try and see whether this could be commercially feasible in the future.
11: So what's next for you as a researcher?
10: Yeah, this project has been wonderful, and it's been a real labor of love for many, many years up to this point. But it really does feel like the starting point for both this and the wider field of engineering biology. Because, you know, if we can program bacteria using this technology to turn plastic waste into Tylenol, imagine what else we can do, right? But more broadly than that, waste is just carbon. And microbes love carbon. So we've been examining all different types of weird and wonderful wastes and thinking, okay, you know, how can we program biology to turn this into something that's a bit more exciting than simply landfill or waste that goes to incineration? We published a piece of work a couple of months ago where we examined fatberg waste from the sewers in London. And these are sort of greasy deposits that block the sewers underground. And we did a chemical analysis of these. And it turns out they're really rich in organic small molecules. So tons and tons of carbon, literally. So we designed some bacteria that could eat these fatbergs from the sewers and turn them into fragrance compounds that you could wear. And we're currently working with a Swiss fragrance manufacturer to try and see whether we can take sewer waste and turn them into fragrances that you will buy potentially in the future. So this idea of waste is just carbon, and biology can be engineered to turn that into a whole variety of different products. It really does feel like this is the sort of creative beginning of something really quite exciting.
11: Wow, my head is spinning at the transformation. That is quite some upcycling there of fatberg waste to perfume.
10: Yeah, exactly. So would you wear perfume that came from fatberg waste?
11: I'd have to smell it first, but hey, it's just carbon, right?
10: It's just carbon, exactly. If we can wear perfume that comes from oil, or if we can take medicine that comes from oil, why not from fatbergs? Why not from plastic bottles? Absolutely.
11: Stephen Wallace is the lead author on the paper and a professor of chemical biotechnology at the University of Edinburgh in the UK. Thank you so much, Dr. Wallace.
10: Thank you, Jenny. It's been a pleasure to be here. Thanks.
5: Every year, the Goldman Environmental Prize honors one person from each of the world's six inhabited regions. And we turn now to the 2026 winner for Asia. Activist Borin Kim and her organization, Youth for Climate Action, sued the South Korean government on the grounds that its inadequate climate policies were putting the rights of future generations at risk. And in August of 2024, they won a historic decision at the South Korean Constitutional Court, making this case the first successful youth-driven climate litigation in Asia. Borim Kim joins us now. Welcome to Living on Earth, Borim, and congratulations on this Goldman Environmental Prize.
12: 안녕하세요.
5: So, Borim, you grew up in Seoul, which is the capital of South Korea and one of the most densely populated cities in the world. Tell us how this shaped your understanding of environmental issues.
12: So
13: yes, I was born and raised in Seoul, which is a very densely populated city. And I think I grew up thinking that I need to do something to protect the earth or protect the environment on an individual level rather than thinking of climate as a crisis. So I was practicing things like a vegetarian diet or trying to reduce waste. However, that all changed in 2019 when there was a terrible heat wave that came about in Korea. And at that time, I was living in a very old house, and I felt that the heat wave was a great threat to my existence. And the government was just telling the people to stay inside for their safety. However, I felt that that was not safe for us. So I started then to think of the climate crisis as a more existential threat than something that I could just respond to on my own on an individual level. I saw that it was directly related to our human rights and recognized the government's responsibility in having to protect its own citizens.
1: Well, so you founded this group, Youth for Climate Action, which organizes and engages young people in the fight for climate solutions. When you organized this lawsuit against the South Korean government, what inspired that decision?
12: 기후위기라는 문제가 위험

0: directly related to our own lives and our existence and demand a change as first parties living with this crisis. And we recognize that the youth's voice is a fundamental voice, not only because they will have to live in the future and they will feel more of the effects of the climate crisis, but because also we can show them the long-term accumulation of dangers that we have to be faced with. So we organized a super strike in Korea in line with the global climate strike. However, the actual change that came about from these actions were very minimal. Politicians would say, oh, we're doing this for the children and want to take pictures with us, but it was just a photo op. So we realized that pleading to policymakers to protect our own lives was not enough. And in looking for alternative ways, we thought of this idea of a climate litigation being brought to the Constitutional Court.
1: And in 2024, the courts ruled with you. They agreed that the climate policy from the government was unconstitutional. Can you take us back to that day and how you felt when the decision was made?
0: Awaiting the decision from the Constitutional Court comes with no definite deadline. We were just waiting and waiting. So when the day came and we were told that there would be a decision made on that day, I was very, very nervous. But it wasn't a total win because on some of the claims that we brought forth, it was decided that it was not unconstitutional. For example, the decision said that the existing policy for climate crisis might be insufficient, but it is still in place. So that in itself is not unconstitutional. However, the part that we rejoiced was that there is no pathway to reduce emissions on the long term between 2031 and 2049. And that is a failure to protect the environmental rights of its citizens. And that was the part that was deemed unconstitutional. So I had a lot of mix of feelings. It was not pure joy. And I was inside the courtroom with my colleagues, and I can't describe the exact emotion that I felt in that moment, but we were all crying. We saw that the Korean government recognizes that anybody should be able to be protected in the face of the climate crisis. And the decision was a checkpoint that confirmed the Korean government's responsibility to protect its citizens. So when I heard that ruling and thought about the meaning of it more, I realized that the fight or the response against the climate crisis will not go backward from this moment on, at least.
1: And so we are about 2 years out now from that ruling. So what do you think about South Korea's climate actions since then? What kind of changes have been made, but what else is there still left to do as well?
0: Since the decision, the National Assembly was tasked to prepare a path forward for 2031 to 2049 to reduce emissions, recognizing that the response to climate crisis is a basic right for the people. And actually, the National Assembly was tasked to come up with improved legislation reflecting that decision by February 28th and 2026. However, the deadline came and passed, and the legislation did not come about. So we have had to continue to demand a more aggressive action from policymakers. However, what is hopeful to me is in that process, the National Assembly has opened up the discussion as a public deliberation. And in that forum, civil society got to deliberate how much emissions to reduce and by when are we going to take a more short-term aggressive action right now, or are we going to make it a long-term plan and let future generations also deal with the responsibility? The result of the public deliberations came about on April 13th, and civil society decided that it is our responsibility to take more aggressive actions right now on the historical emissions emissions.

0: that South Korea has contributed. So based on that result, the National Assembly, I believe, is in preparation processes to reflect that into legislation.
1: And from your perspective, what is the role of your country of South Korea in addressing climate change on a global level?
0: So within South Korea, I believe that the government has the responsibility to protect the basic rights of its people. But globally, I think it can contribute in several different ways. Korea actually experienced very fast growth based on fossil fuels and greenhouse gas emissions. So it does have to take responsibility on the past emissions. Not only that, it also exports coal power plants to countries in Southeast Asia. But when the country or the government decides to do these things, it has to recognize that it impacts the lives of those who are most vulnerable to the climate crisis. And I think from the Constitutional Court case, this was the first of its kind in Asia. So I believe that any kind of climate action that comes out after this will be a more progressive one, more aggressive one. And I know that Korea's decisions on the climate crisis will not go backwards from here. That is also my hope. And I know that there are other litigations in other countries in Asia, and I hope to network with them and be in solidarity with them so that the decisions that come forward are even better ones than the ones that came out from Korea.
1: Boreum Kim is the winner of the 2026 Goldman Prize for Asia. Boreum, thank you so much for taking the time with me today. 감사합니다.
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1: It's Living on Earth. I'm Ainsley O'Neill.
6: And I'm Jenny Doring. Nigeria's Afi Mountain Wildlife Sanctuary is home to many endangered species, like gorillas, rock fowl, and one tiny bat that was believed to be extinct in the region for nearly half a century. Wildlife ecologist Iroro Tanchi rediscovered the short-tailed round-leaf bat back in 2016. But the species is still critically endangered, with habitat loss as one of its top threats. So Iroro joined with local groups to start a community-led program to protect the forest. And her efforts have been recognized with a 2026 Goldman Environmental Prize for Africa. Iroro Tanchi joins me now. Welcome to Living on Earth and congratulations.
7: Thank you very much. I'm very pleased to be here.
6: Iroro, when you spotted this roost of short-tailed round-leaf bats, it had been nearly five decades since they were last spotted in Nigeria. How did you feel in that moment?
7: It was just an absolutely incredible feeling. And because I was in the field by myself with local field assistants, it was kind of hard to translate it to them. So I basically said to them, our lives are about to change. Because they've been talking about how, you know, you have to come back and do more research. And I'll be like, well, I don't have money. I'm just a poor PhD student. But when we found that, I was like, our lives are about to change. We're about to come back to this forest many, many, many, many, many times. And I'm actually very pleased to say we have now built a field station at that site. And we're going to keep studying bats and other cool species in that forest. Because finding this rare bat just makes this a really, truly special place.
6: Wow. And by the way, these tiny little guys, they're pretty darn cute. What do they look like?
7: That is one of my favorite questions. They look like a golf ball. So if you were going into a cave trying to look for them, they'd just be on a wall. They look like the size of a golf ball. But if they were to start flying, they would look like, you know, about 10 inches wing to wing. And they've got this sort of round point on their nose. So it's kind of like a button. You know, because bats are cuddly too. So if you fed them, they kind of become your friend in a sense for that short amount of time you have them. And so it almost feels like you could just, you know, poke them in the nose, you know, like pop,
6: boop,
7: boop. You know, so they're really cute like that. And they don't really like to be disturbed. So if you have a species that likes urban spaces, you don't need to worry about that species. But if you have a species that doesn't like to be disturbed and needs protection for that matter, then what you're dealing with is a species that then saves other species, because that's what this bat's doing. We sort of started working to protect its habitat, and that just meant we were saving habitat for the bat, but not only the bat, for lots of other species.
6: Now, of course, when you rediscovered these endangered bats, the work didn't stop there. Tell us when your concern for these animals' safety became urgent.
7: It was a roller coaster that we experienced. One day we were celebrating the bat that we discovered. 8 days later, we were running for our lives from a wildfire that destroyed 50% of the bat's habitat.
6: Oh, my.
7: So in terms of urgency, it was an instant moment, just realization that this is it. We got to do something, you know? Okay, to be honest, when we ran from the forest fire, during that time of running from the forest fire with all of our bats and all of our gear and expensive equipment, my most important concern was to make sure everybody got to the village safe, because we were running down the mountain. It's not safe to be running down the mountain. But then as soon as we got back, when we looked back and took a photo of what the scene looked like, it was a huge conflagration. And in that moment, we knew we got to do something. But we thought it was going to be a small fire, you know, a couple of days. No, it burned for 3 weeks. 3 weeks. You look on the map and you're looking at 50% of the forest gone to fires.
6: Gosh.
7: So it was an instant situation of just realizing that this is an urgent thing. It didn't take time. You know, we were like, we've got to act now. You know, so we started talking to community members. Initially, there was this sort of, no one's going to listen to you. But guess what? These guys, they also want to put out wildfires because it affects their farms too. There were people who were getting thrown into poverty because their whole farm's been burned, their whole family, their whole livelihood's gone. And so that urgency was that exact night when it happened, because we had just discovered the species and we were running for our lives and realizing this huge conflagration was just happening. If we didn't stop it, we wouldn't be able to really speak confidently about any effort to save the species. And that would be a real shame to humanity, losing the species.
6: So you mentioned, you know, local people, they also wanted to help stop these wildfires, and fire had been used for a while, for a long time, for burning crops on the farms, but now it's like really getting out of control. What is going on now with fire in these communities, and what has changed?
7: I like the word change. I like that you feel landed on change, because when we started talking with local communities, they had all the answers. They were like, you know, we have a cultural way of burning, so it doesn't, you know, go out of hand. You know, we burn certain time of the year. We burn a so-and-so time of the day, you know, early in the morning and stuff like that. They already had the data in their minds. It wasn't statistically written anyway. It wasn't due to any kind of measurements that were taken. But people had ideas about how to reduce wildfires and how to maintain their cropland with some fire, but safely and stuff like that. So responsible use of fires. But we kind of debated a lot of things during this almost 3-hour session. And this elderly woman just stood up at one point and said, you know what? All this talk is really because we don't really know the best time to burn anymore. We can no longer predict the best time to burn. If you could just tell us the best time to burn. And we thought, oh, that's interesting, because without even knowing climate change, she basically said in her lifetime, the weather patterns have changed, the rainfall patterns have changed. So without knowing climate change, she was describing climate change to us. And that was very touching to me, especially as a very young PhD student who didn't realize that local people have the answers, you know? So all we had to do was to say, beyond the big problem of the fire, how do you break down the different components of it? So they said to us, well, everything's all over the place. So we said, well, that's a problem that technology can fix. We can basically collect data from weather stations and predict when to burn. And that's because, you know, there are systems, especially here in the US, that would rely on weather data and tell people the best time to, you know, use a campfire, for example. That we immediately said to our people on the ground in the village and said, look, we can use this system. And they got on top of it. And in fact, it's now part of their local law that if the sign says this is a good day to burn, then that's fine. If it's not a good day to burn, you're not expected to burn. Oh, and indeed, you will pay a fine to the local community leadership. And that's kind of where it really all started. We just sort of took it away. It was very much a co-managed system, co-designed system. And when I say co, I'm really exaggerating how much of an impact we were making. We were really just providing a coordination support. They were telling us, this is what we need. We need to be able to respond to fires when they happen effectively. Let me tell you how they used to respond to fires. They'll use branches, you know, cut a branch and beat the fire down, or, you know, run with a bucket from, you know, however far away that stream was. So it wasn't very effective. So they're trying to put out fires. They're trying to predict, but it's not quite working. So it was very much a coordination that we did, and they just basically set us up. And that I find to be an incredible story unto itself.
6: And so in addition to the tracking weather and the, I guess, the moisture content of the forest in real time and getting that information to the community, how else did you use technology to help these people prevent and fight wildfires?
7: Well, I got to tell you, there's a really nice manual technology. So technology is not always data driven, okay? It's not always like numbers. So there is a backpack that you can fill with water, 5 gallons, about 20 liters of water. And it's got a high-powered hose connected to it. And that high-powered hose, you can safely carry that up a mountain or across long distances on the ground in the farms and put out fires when they happen.
6: Wow.
7: Because remember, these are systems where the water source is a river, okay? So you have to travel, you know, long distances to get to it, depending on where it is. If you're lucky, you're not right next to a river, that's fine. But in most cases, you're not close to a river. So that technology of having a backpack and a high-powered hose, that was an important technology on the response side of this whole system. There's something else that I have to point out that I'm sure your listeners would enjoy is when we make our risk predictions, we let the local people know, and the chief forest guardian will put that sign up on the signpost. But there's also another communication mechanism we use just in case, you know, they're not able to either go to the sign today. Maybe their farm is in one direction, but the sign is in the other direction. Local communities in this area, in Cross River in Nigeria, they have what's called a town crier. So it's someone who goes around in the morning, you know, very early in the morning, just before it's bright at dawn, and they hit a gong very loudly, and they basically kind of almost wake you up. So if you're in a village at that time at 6 a.m., you hear a very loud gong that says, you know, hello, hello, everybody. This is a red fire day. Do not use fires on your farm. That is human technology right there, you know. So when we say technology, some of it's data driven, some of it is just reapplication of, you know, existing tools, as it were. And it always makes a difference because it's really about solving that problem at the small level, and it builds up to solving this big problem of making sure that fires do not progress from farms to forests.
8: It sounds like the town crier, you know, the hear ye that we've heard about.
7: Hear ye, yes.
8: And that is technology that works in the local community. That's a human societal technology that is appropriate for a village.
7: Exactly. A village that does not have cell service.
8: Mm-hmm.
7: Yes, if people don't have cell service. And in fact, you wouldn't believe this, but because it's a mountain range, well, I guess you would, because you're a radio program, you would understand radio waves bounce around a lot in this sort of mountain landscape. So using radio can be quite tricky. And in fact, some of the radio that comes from the city doesn't always get here because they are cut off. So if you're generating radio, it has to be, you know, on the ground there. So in any case, the most effective technique is what the community is already using. And we just got in there and said, well, let's get the town criers to speak. And in fact, it was one of the community people who said, well, we have to get the town criers to tell people. I was like, yeah, I agree completely.
8: So how successful has this Zero Wildfire campaign been? And what's the current status of the Afi Mountain Wildlife Sanctuary?
7: Oh, that's such a great question because I've got news.
8: Wonderful.
7: We just closed the fire season at Afi Mountain this year, and it's the fifth year in a row when we've had zero wildfires in the forest.
8: Amazing.
7: Zero. That is down from annual fires of, say, 5 to maybe 30 fires happening in a year in the park. But for the past 5 years, it's been down to zero. And we've been jubilating. Our teams have been, you know, just excited. And everyone's happy in the village. You know, it's like we're all really just pleased to not have to deal with wildfires. So the whole program has certainly saved Afi Mountain Wildlife Sanctuary from fires. And you can look at the map. You go from 2016 and, you know, multiple years before that, lots and lots of fire counts within the park to a park where it's completely zero. So the maps, we've got this slideshow where we show how the fires have sort of dwindled across the years. And it's incredible. It's just incredible. We're really proud of it.
8: And of course, that's good for the people and their farms and homes and good for the bats.
7: Absolutely. Absolutely. It's great for bats. We're finding more and more individuals of our species, primarily when you're trapping in the forest. But we're also seeing more bat species at this site as well.
8: So, Iroro, what do you hope is the future of this system that you've helped to create? And what do you want people to learn from your success?
7: Oh, I like that so much. First of all, I want to say it's been an incredible effort, you know, across work from our team members, our government partners, our community partners, you know, the community leaders who enforce the law without any input from us. We just ask them, did you enforce it? Yes. Okay, good. All of those people, this has been the effort of so many people. So I'm really, truly grateful for that, that we sort of created a movement on the ground around one protected area. We started another protected area in Nigeria. So we're protecting two places from wildfires now. Now, on top of that, because we've seen how successful this has been and we've talked with colleagues across Africa, in fact, some places in Southeast Asia, we've got colleagues who would like to test this at our site. And we're like, well, we've got the answer. So we're actually just now launching a program that is pan-tropical, and it will help people to adopt parts of this program that we're being successful with on their own forest patches around the world. So we're taking this thing global is what I'm trying to say. So I'm incredibly proud of what we've done. I'm incredibly grateful for all the people who supported us at this point. It's just been an incredible movement. And I want people to get the point that on the one hand, one or two people can make a difference if you push for it. But also, local people, especially forest people, they're the custodians. They're the people you want to be talking to. They're the ones who have the solutions. They may not know the exact terms in the modern technology world that we live in today, but come on, you can always translate whatever they say. If they say we can no longer predict, that's what the problem is. If they say we just need to know when to burn, that's what the solution is. You know, you got to go translate that solution to whatever new ways the modern world interprets these things. So it's just incredible that we've been able to do this, and we want people to see that they too, in their own ways, in their own community, can make a difference. just find your community, find your village to support you, but find the community people who will take that action with you and just take it away, because the world needs people like that who have a fire in the belly. In our case, our fire was started by fire. There you go. you know, who just take it away and rest assured that people will walk with you.
8: Iroro Tanshi is the winner of the 2026 Goldman Environmental Prize for Africa. Thank you so much for joining me, Iroro. It's been a real pleasure.
7: Thank you. I really enjoyed this conversation.

0: after being bitten by her family's dog in Mexico City, forms a bond in hospital with an elderly German woman, Wilhelmina, who's a collector of magic lanterns, pre-cinema optical toys. Back in London, Flora's been asked to return Wilhelmina's treasured magic lantern to her son Max, and they begin a friendship. Those are the facts, but it's what's in between that is so affecting about this book. I'm still sitting with the feelings of this novel, and perhaps that's the point. I asked Chloe to, before we talked about the novel and her writing, explain and paint a picture of what a magic lantern is.
1: Well, they're wonderful pre-cinema optical instruments that were invented probably by a Dutch lens maker named Christian Huygens in the 1650s. And it's basically, if you can imagine, the most common ones are a tin box. The body is a tin square and then has a little chimney and a long lens and then inside two mirrors and a light source. And there's a little gap where glass slides are fitted in. And then the light source from inside projects the image on those of those slides onto a wall.
0: So it could be a little dog moving. It could be anything.
1: Yes. And so they started off painted slides and more sort of archetypal figures and scenes. And then in the 1850s, photographic slides entered the market. So it could also be black and white. So extremely atmospheric and mysterious.
0: Yeah.
1: And of course, you see a small slide, but until you see it projected, most of the detail is lost. So there's, and it just, the magic lantern has an extraordinary capacity for transforming a space.
0: Yeah.
1: And it's a shared illusion, which is wonderful.
0: The book begins with Flora being bitten by Diogenes, the family's dog, and he is an Alsatian or a German shepherd. He saw a disembodied hand, something unfamiliar, weird, and therefore threatening, and attacked it. So the perception that the dog had was his, but there was no threat. For me, that was a starting point for illusion versus reality in the book. But where did this idea for the dog bite come from?
1: Well, unfortunately, it's something I lived through. So,
0: is your hand injured?
1: I did have three surgeries on this hand.
0: Oh, my goodness.
1: And so I don't think I would have probably written a scene like that had I not lived it.
0: Mm.
1: Because
0: where would that come from?
1: Yes. And then somehow I wrote it all down because it was such an intense and somewhat traumatic experience. But it took me many years to decide how I would use that material and how it could somehow relate to other themes and scenes I wanted to write about.
0: And it's in light and shadow that Flora first comes across Wilhelmina, who's in a wheelchair in the hospital corridor. She's been treated for pneumonia in hospital. She loves to smoke.
1: Mm-hmm.
0: Who inspired her, or what inspired you to write her?
1: She is sort of a composite of many friends of my parents in Europe when I was growing up, because my father's a poet, so I'd go to poetry festivals and I'd observe all these rather eccentric, extravagant Europeans.
0: Right.
1: So I think there's
0: Aren't there extravagant and eccentric Mexicans as well?
1: Yes, definitely. Yes, that's true. Many. Perhaps they don't seem as foreign to me as well.
0: Okay, yeah, no, good point. How much of what you describe, and I read this phrase, that you describe your mental cinema, that's when you can't sleep. How much of that makes it into your books, and especially into this book?
1: Well, I think, I still suffer from insomnia, but now...
0: Do you like suffering with insomnia when it gives you creativity, though?
1: Well, that's the core of the struggle, because on the one hand, you don't want to give it up, but it is a very difficult condition to live with.
0: Yes.
1: And it takes its toll over time. But I'm also very given to sort of daydream. And so during the day, I often get ideas when I'm sitting somewhere and I'm meant to be paying attention, but my mind just drifts off. I'm not here, I promise.
0: I wouldn't mind if you did.
1: But so sometimes ideas come very much when I'm, sort of waking dream. Yeah.
0: And when you're in a moment where you have a waking dream, even though you might be supposed to be concentrating elsewhere, do you immediately write something down? And do you write longhand? Do you have a notepad and
1: always,
0: pencil or pen?
1: Always.
0: No typing?
1: No. Well, at home, once I have many notes in my notebooks. Yes. I type them out and I rearrange them. But that's something having a poet father, from a very early age, he said, write everything down as soon, and always have a notebook and pencil with you. So.
0: That's good advice. Actually, we should talk about your father, because he is a celebrated poet in Mexico, Homero Arregis. How did he influence or inspire you growing up, if at all?
1: Well, I remember seeing him always at his desk writing, and for many hours a day, and there was this sort of magical force field around him, and I had a sense that's something I wanted to do. And then he introduced me to so many of the writers I still read today. And one of the things he's often said to me, and especially with my previous novel, Sea Monsters, that was very much inspired by my adolescence in Mexico City, was suéltate, which means sort of loosen up or just be free.
0: Ah.
1: Because especially, not as much as people think, but each of my novels does contain autobiographical material. So one of the main challenges is how to bend and shape and mold that material into fiction and to something different, and not feel like you're betraying your past if you use it differently and you change things, because okay. It's actually very difficult. And sometimes it's taken me years, especially with the previous book, of just writing, just changing the narrative and taking that creative license. Yeah.
0: And do you think in English or Spanish or Dutch? What language do you think in?
1: Well, my Dutch is completely evaporated, but primarily English. But when I'm in Mexico, Spanish.
0: Right. But do you choose always to write in English?
1: I do, because, well, my father writes in Spanish. Mm. And then I very much felt I needed to form myself abroad and in English and another genre. And if I'd stayed in Mexico, I would always be the daughter of, and I very much did not want that. So right. It's very important to me to live and write in another language.
0: Mm. Yeah. I was just thinking about this, because it would be so easy to say the Mexican writer, but you're not a Mexican writer only. I think the publishing world wants easy sort of categories. I think often bookstores and readers mm-hmm. do. So how do you feel about that?
1: Well, that's something I think about a lot, and I feel like I've often slipped through the cracks, because no country really has claimed me, because I left Mexico when I was 17, although I go back several times a year because my parents are still there and home is still there. But I write in English, then, even though my mother's American, I only really lived there when I went to university. And then I've never set even a short story in the United States, so I don't feel like it enters my imagination at all. So I feel much more British, or yes. sort of pan-European Mexican.
0: Yes.
1: Recently they asked me, well, do you feel more British-Mexican or Mexican-American? And I thought, well, actually, I feel more British-Mexican. Mm-hmm. I've lived here longer than anywhere else, and apart from my accent, it's very much the English that I use.
0: Congratulations on being long-listed for the Booker Prize. It is so prestigious. And you are apparently the first person with Mexican heritage to be in that list. What does that mean to you, first of all? And then what does it mean to everybody else from your Mexican side of your life?
1: Well, that might be harder to answer, but to me, it's such a wonderful surprise. And even though I've been living and writing and publishing here for over 15 years, for the first time, it makes me feel part of something larger and sort of a cultural conversation that I was never part of before. So it's very exciting and surprising.
0: Chloe Arregis and her latest novel is The Shadow of the Object. You're listening to The Arts Hour from the BBC World Service. The American actor Neil Patrick Harris went from child star to sitcom icon with his roles as the teenage doctor in Doogie Howser, M.D., and then Barney Stinson in How I Met Your Mother. He was Count Olaf in A Series of Unfortunate Events and was chilling in the movie Gone Girl. He's also a Tony-winning Broadway star, a singer, writer, producer, and he's hosted the Oscars, the Tonys, and the Emmys. He can currently be seen in Sunny Dancer, a film shot in Scotland, directed by George Jakes, and described as a coming-of-age comedy. It's set at a summer camp for teenagers with cancer and stars British actors Bella Ramsey and Earl Cave. Neil Patrick Harris explained the plot of and his role in Sunny Dancer to the BBC's Sarah Cox.
2: It stars Bella Ramsey. They play a girl named Ivy who begrudgingly goes to a camp for kids with cancer. She's in remission. And I play Patrick, who's the president and the head of that camp. And then she does not have any interest in being there and winds up finding her tribe, falling in love. It's a real proper coming of age movie. But it's really funny. They get drunk. They get in fights. Cancer is the least interesting thing about the film, and yet when you watch it and you fall for all of these kids and learn about them, and then you realize sort of the fragility of life and how it can affect you, especially at that young age, it's a very moving film. I think it's great.
3: It's called Sunnydance, so it is beautiful. Take your teens to go and watch it. You landed your iconic TV show, Doogie Howser MD. Mm. Your parents approved of the people behind the show because they also wrote the iconic Hill Street Blues. Is that right?
2: That's right. And L.A. Law. Stephen Bochco was his name. And my parents were both attorneys. And so they said we'd never want our child to be on a television show and have to move to California unless it was something like a Hill Street Blues or an L.A. Law. Yeah. And then that came around.
3: And it was huge. And because they were attorneys, do you think that's what helped keep your head screwed on a little bit? Or have you always been a kind of take it all in your stride kind of guy?
2: I think a little bit of both.
3: Yeah.
2: Yeah. Having parents that aren't wowed by the industry or a little bit skeptical and wanting to know sort of all angles of things. Legal parents are good that way. But also, I just love the process of working. I really love whether it's a film, being in Glasgow and filming in this brand new environment and meeting these new people, feeling like a tribe of gypsy people that are making some kinetic thing together, or whether you're on stage doing a play and all in the rehearsal space together, or a TV show where you're every week getting a new script with new lines and new jokes. I just think the process of entertainment is so creatively fulfilling for
1: yeah.
2: me.
0: Hannah Flint, you've seen Sunny Dancer. What are your thoughts?
4: I appreciate that as a story that's, I guess, the most basic way of saying is a cancer-themed coming-of-age film. I like that it has rebelliousness to it. I think about Mia and Earl and the Dying Girl. I also think about the Australian film Baby Teeth, which, again, we're both grappling with women experiencing cancer, but also kind of finding themselves in ways that kind of go against the Fault in Our Stars sort of very sentimental way of doing it, lots of hospitals and all that. So I kind of like the fact that, you know, there was none of that in this. It was actually more of a summer camp film.
0: Well, because some people would think the mix of comedy and cancer is treading a sensitive line, but you think they do it successfully.
4: Yeah, and wasn't The Big C, the Laura Linney
0: I love
4: TV
0: that
4: show,
0: series.
4: Wasn't that kind of, I feel like when we take on dark subjects or kind of sad subjects of grief, oftentimes humor is the best way to process and kind of relate to it. So I think there's definitely having, you know, these group of kids having a, you know, an American-themed summer camp experience.
0: Well, this was going to be my question. So stories set in summer camp, it's a staple of American movies. Mm-hmm. How does it work being set in the UK?
4: I think it works fine because it's so specific. It's a chemo camp, right? And I worked at a summer camp when I was 19.
0: The UK?
4: In the US. I coached basketball in Camp Chenawa, which was in the Upper Adirondacks in New York. And one of the famous ex-counselors was none other than Ruth Bader Ginsburg.
0: You're kidding.
4: Yeah, yeah. It was a really great time experience. And it's where I first saw Wet Hot American Summer, which is the ultimate summer camp
0: movie. Yes. Yes. Hannah, thank you so much. You're with the BBC World Service and this is The Arts Hour. Swedish singer, songwriter, record producer and DJ Robin has been variously described as pop's glittery rebel, queen of the sad banger and the 21st century's pop oracle. She began her music career as a pop star in the same vein as Britney Spears, became disillusioned by her record label not knowing how to deal with her, and so at the age of 25 she started her own Konnichiwa Records. Famous for hits like Dancing on My Own, With Every Heartbeat and Call Your Girlfriend, she has a new album out called Sexistential. When Robin spoke to the BBC's Joe Wiley, she shared her delight in touring this latest material.
5: I think it's maybe like the most personal album I've made, and over the years I've always written about my personal experiences, but it's been, you know, in a more abstract way. And I think on this record, I'm very specific. And that's always a risk, I think, and a vulnerable place. It wasn't even like the plan from the beginning. I just, you know, wanted to write pop songs and I wanted to produce them in a way that I was pretty sure of. But then the subject matter just kind of came while I was writing, and it turned out to be something, yeah, more personal than what I usually do.
6: So some of the subjects that you're exploring on the record, what is it reflection of? What is it saying that's been going on in your life?
5: I think the first thing that I knew I wanted to somehow describe was this feeling of extreme contrast that I was experiencing. I was dating and going through IVF at the same time, and I was planning to become a parent while I just kind of like exited a really long relationship. And I didn't think I would write about those specific things, but I wanted to kind of like embody the extremes, the contrasts between the joy and the dark and the funny, weird things that happen to me. And there's a time in a lot of people's lives that maybe is recognizable by, like, you go through loss and you go through a period where you really have to kind of accept what your life turned out to be. Mm-hmm. And maybe it isn't what you thought it would be. So the kind of like the scary aspect of becoming like a single mom, which was something I was really afraid of, also allowed me to be really free with a lot of things.
0: Robin and her new album is Sexistential. Hannah Flint, how do you react to music that reveals an artist's very personal experiences?
4: I love it. I feel music should be revealing. That's the whole point, is that I think from the very dawn of time, I think music has been a way to express community, express sadness, grief, love, joy. I've mentioned, I'm a massive Joni Mitchell fan. All her songs is like she's bleeding out onto her guitar. So for me, it makes this feel like a truer connection to the artist.
0: I think, so Joni Mitchell, in my knowledge, doesn't have to label and signpost the pain. It's a little bit more poetic, I think, because think about Robin, one of her previous albums didn't get a US release because it included a song dealing with her having an abortion when she was a teenager. So when you've got something that literal, there's more room for censorship, first of all. Do you want layers of poetry or do you want the real information?
4: I don't think that there is a blanket way in which people should be able to articulate their feelings. You know, I think Little Green, a song by Joni Mitchell, is about how she gave up her child that she had for adoption. And yes, it's a bit more poetic, but there is some literalism in it. I think that if long as you like the song and it works, I think artists should be able to put out the music the way they want. I think it speaks more to senses than it does to what she wants to do. And you have every choice in your body to switch it off if you think it's TMI.
0: Thank you so much, Hannah. And that's it for this week's Arts Hour. Thank you for your ears, and thank you to both my guests, Chloe Regis and Hannah Flint. For now, from me, Nikki Beatty, studio managers Dave O'Neill and Emma Hart, and producer Oliver Jones, see you next week.
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11: 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I'm Jenny Doring.
12: And I'm Ainsley O'Neill. Some good news for the troubled North Atlantic right whale.
13: This year, we saw 23 right whale calves born, and that is the fourth highest calf count we've ever recorded. And and the highest calf count since 2009. That's very promising. That's, to us, maybe a sign that they are a little bit healthier.
11: Also, a biotech breakthrough turns plastic waste into Tylenol.
14: So by taking this technology and programming bacteria, we not only defossilize the manufacture of this worldwide essential medication in a way that doesn't release climate emissions, but we also clean up plastic waste from the environment at the same time.
11: Those stories and more this week on Living on Earth. Stick around.
0: Live from NPR News in Washington, I'm Louise Schiavone. Iran is setting a defiant tone a day ahead of the U.S. announcing new economic sanctions against it. The new Iranian security chief said that any country that joins President Trump's new efforts would be considered an enemy. NPR's Hadil Alshalshi reports.
15: The head of Iran's Supreme National Security Council said that Iran would retaliate in a, quote, seismic manner to President Trump's new economic sanctions, and that Iran would target any country assisting the U.S. In an interview that aired on state TV, Mohsen Rezai said that Iran would target tankers on oil shipping routes alternate to the Strait of Hormuz out of the Persian Gulf. U.S. Treasury Secretary Scott Bessent is expected to announce new aggressive sanctions on Iran on Monday, which President Trump has called Economic D-Day. Iran is already suffering from distressing economic circumstances that began before the war with the U.S. and Israel broke out in February. Hadil Alshalchi, NPR News, Istanbul.
0: Trade tensions between the U.S. and Canada have deepened as talks between the two collapsed over the weekend. Now both nations are gearing up tariffs of 50% on a range of each other's goods. New U.S. import taxes will hit about 5% of what Canada ships to the U.S. every year, from hockey sticks to whiskey to tongue depressors. And Canada, the premier of British Columbia, David Eby, is saying that they have no choice but to walk away from an overall bad relationship.
16: My hope is that with a change in administration or a change in approach from this administration following the electoral impacts that they're seeing currently, that we'll be able to get to a place of stability. But I think the idea that our relationship with the United States is going to go back to what it was is folly.
0: Canadian Prime Minister Mark Carney says that Canada would retaliate dollar for dollar early next month, targeting sectors including steel, dairy, appliances, agricultural equipment, pulp and paper, and electronics. Nearly 33,000 residents in northwest Indiana are still without power 11 days after a deadly storm moved through the region. Barb Anguiano has more.
17: A newly filed class action lawsuit is alleging NIPSCO failed to manage vegetation as well as conduct adequate inspections of utility poles and power lines. In a statement, the utility says it strongly disagrees with the characterization of NIPSCO's vegetation management practices. Portage, Indiana resident Cynthia Sanchez is still without power following the storms. She says nearby power lines were knocked down by trees and that she remembers NIPSCO offering to cut back trees on her property a few years ago.
18: And we did take them up on it. So they did cut down one of our trees, but there are so many trees in the neighborhood right by the lines.
17: NIPSCO estimates power to be restored in the Portage area on Tuesday. For NPR News, I'm Barb Anguiano in Indianapolis.
0: This is NPR News. Tropical storm Mokay is heading toward Hilo, Hawaii, with strong winds and heavy rain. The Big Island is expected to bear the brunt of the storm. Residents there are still recovering from Hurricane Lala with its wind and flooding damage. A judge has denied the motion for a new trial for a black teenager who was convicted of the fatal stabbing of a white teenager in Texas. As Carolyn Love from member station KERA reports, the case received national attention over the race of the two teens.
19: Anthony was sentenced to 35 years in prison for the fatal stabbing of 17-year-old Austin Metcalf. A Texas judge denied the motion for a new trial on Saturday. Anthony's attorneys argued an off-the-record agreement between the defense and prosecution during the trial coerced Anthony to give up his right to testify and denied him a complete defense. Anthony's text messages revealed he regularly carried a knife and had a history of fighting. And Metcalf and his brother served a year of probation for spraying graffiti that said Heil Hitler and kill all black people. Anthony's attorney said he plans to appeal. For NPR News, I'm Caroline Love in Dallas.
0: Serena Williams returns to the U.S. Open this week in a mixed doubles pairing with Carlos Alcaraz. The U.S. Tennis Association says that two tennis stars have been given a wild card into the tournament. Alcaraz has been sidelined since April with an injury to his wrist. This week, he announced he'd return to the U.S. Open to defend his title. I'm Louise Schiavone, NPR News, Washington.
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26: From PRX and the Jennifer and Ted Stanley Studios at the University of Massachusetts Boston, this is an encore edition of Living on Earth. I'm Jenny Doring.
27: And I'm Ainsley O'Neill. North Atlantic right whales were once so thoroughly hunted, they nearly went extinct. In fact, they were called right whales because they were considered the right ones to hunt, as they lived close to the shore and floated on the surface once killed. When hunting these mammals was outlawed, they slowly started to bounce back. But today, right whales are dealing with new deadly threats from humans. So it's a relief to have a successful calving season like this year, with 23 new calves, the most since 2009. Amy Warren is the Scientific Program Officer at the New England Aquarium, and she joins me now. Amy, welcome to Living on Earth.
28: Hi, thanks for having me.
27: Tell me a little bit about your role there at the New England Aquarium. How closely do you work with our subject here, right whales?
28: So one of the things that my team does primarily is that we manage the North Atlantic Right Whale Identification Catalog. So any and all photograph sightings of right whales that happen anywhere in the North Atlantic come into our team, and we're responsible for putting those into the catalog, incorporating photos and all the data that goes with it. And so now we have this catalog that has over 800 individuals, so like all of time. The catalog goes back to 1935. So any whale we've ever identified is in this catalog, living or dead. So we get anywhere from 3,000 to 5,000 sightings a year with hundreds of thousands, really millions of photos. And so it's a lot of time and effort. But then kind of zooming in a bit, I do also get to do field work. So I'll be on boats in different areas where right whales are feeding. For example, in the month of April, I was just on the water 6 days when we see, you know, a bunch of whales every day we're out there. And then in the summertime, I get to go offshore on research cruises. And those are usually 2 weeks where we're living on the boat for 2 weeks. We're out and we're again seeing whales every day.
27: Well, so Amy, you're the perfect person for this. If somebody has never seen one of these right whales, not even a photo, how can we help visualize them? What makes these whales identifiable? What helps them stand out?
28: A lot of people know humpback whales. So I think it's sometimes easiest to start with them. And right whales are similar in some ways to people who don't know them. In size, they're actually a little bit bigger, a little bit heavier, 50 feet long, 50 tons. But what's unique about right whales is they have these white patches on their head. They're called callosities. And they're actually collections of whale lice. So they're actually
27: lice.
28: Small white whale lice.
27: Wow.
28: That congregate on these rough patches of skin on the whale's head. Yeah, something that they're born with. And they're all kind of always in different patterns for each whale. And yeah, the whale lice like to congregate on those rough patches. It sounds bad. I know we don't have the best connotation with lice, but in this case, it's perfectly fine. They're just kind of feeding off of the dead skin. It's more like a spa day if you think about it. It's really just, it works for the lice and it doesn't bother the whales. But the reason why we actually appreciate the lice in this case is that the lice are white and the whale's skin is black. So these rough patches without the lice would basically blend in with the skin. You wouldn't see them. But with the contrast of the white versus the black, it basically makes these like shapes and patterns. And each whale has really unique patterns on its head, and this is why we can identify them.
27: And so these North Atlantic right whales, they are critically endangered. I think estimates have their population at under 400 total. How much do we know about why these population numbers are so small, and how do they compare to maybe the populations in the past?
28: It's actually interesting. We don't know what the populations used to be because they were decimated so long ago. So right whales were protected in 1932 from whaling internationally. But at the time, no one can really say for sure, but they're thinking that the population of right whales was maybe between 20 and 50.
27: Oh my goodness.
28: No extra zeros, no thousands.
27: Yeah.
28: 20 to 50 maybe.
27: Double digits is bad.
28: Yes, exactly. So their population actually did start to increase because they were no longer targeted. And this, again, this is like, think of like 1930s to like 1980s. But then jumping to kind of the 80s, 90s, 2000s, you know, into now, technology has gotten better. Fishing gear has gotten stronger. It's gone further offshore. Boats are bigger. Boats are faster. And so all these new uses of the ocean by us have made it more dangerous for whales. So the original decimation came from whaling. Then they came back up, and then their increase slowed again once kind of technology caught up to where they were. Add in climate change, you know, is now their food is moving. And so, yes, we're part of that, but it's bigger than us. So as their food has started shifting, it's bringing right whales into new areas. And that can bring them into areas that they have not been before and areas that are not ready for them. So there's a lot of time and research that went on between like the 1980s and the early 2000s, in that they'd like kind of discovered where whales were feeding regularly. They established these like hot spots or these habitats for them and were able to put protections in, either removing ships completely or slowing ships down, removing some of the fishing gear out of the water. In some areas, both up in the Bay of Fundy in Boston, they like moved shipping lanes to go around these whale feeding areas. And so a lot of those things were helping. But as the food started shifting, the whales started shifting with them. And then whales started showing up into new places where those protections weren't there because they didn't need to be there. And so that's kind of where we've been in recent years.
27: And as I understand it, the problem isn't only with the whales themselves dying, but there's also an issue with the birth rates overall. How right is that?
28: Yeah, so there's a lot going into it, and it overall comes down to the health of the population, but also the health of each individual whale. So, you know, if whales aren't healthy, they're not going to be able to give birth. And when we say a whale isn't healthy, that could be for a number of reasons. It could be because they're not finding enough food. It could be that a whale was hit by a boat and it survived, but it has this injury that now its body is kind of like fighting back from.
27: And so tell us about this year, though, in the numbers. What did this calving season mean for the North Atlantic right whale?
28: So this year we saw 23 right whale calves born, and that is the fourth highest calf count we've ever recorded and the highest calf count since 2009. So that is great. One good year isn't going to save a species. We need lots of good years. And we recently had a lot of bad years, like low numbers. We had a year of zero calves, a year of only like five. And so one good year kind of just makes up for a few bad years. But it's hopeful. It's good. We love to see it. We're seeing that a lot of these females were giving birth more often. So like a healthy right whale, we think, can give birth every 3 to 4 years. But in the last like decade or so, we were seeing females wait 10 years between subsequent calves, potentially because it was taking them that much longer to get back to like a healthy weight, a healthy status before they were ready to get pregnant again. But this year we are seeing a lot of whales 3, 4, 5, 6 years between calves. That's very promising. That's to us maybe a sign that they are a little bit healthier.
27: What would need to happen for these whales to reach healthier population numbers?
28: We need years and years of these very high calf counts and years with no whales dying from human-caused injuries, which is a very tall order. But also, we need all of these calves to survive into adulthood, too. It was 2 years ago where 5 of the 20 calves born were not with us anymore by 3 months in. And then, you know, this year, just in January, we had 2 juveniles die from human causes. So, you know, they weren't even adults yet, so they couldn't even help add to the population. So it's another part of it too, that all these 23 calves born, the chances of all of them making it into adulthood, pretty low.
27: Amy, what do you think is important for people to keep in mind when they see this headline about, oh, great year for the North Atlantic right whale?
28: I know we like to talk about numbers a lot, right? We like to talk about the population number. We like to talk about the calf numbers. But in general, I think it's important to take a step back and look at the status of the population. Just 20 whales here and 10 whales there, like in the grand scheme of things, that doesn't matter as much of the population, whether it's healthy or not, whether it's doing well. And like, are there things that we could do to be helping them more? And I think over the years, we have established a lot of management and mitigation measures that do seem to be working. And especially giving a year with some positive news, I hope that can just be incentive to keep going. Like, don't stop. Don't fall back thinking we fixed everything. It's not that simple.
27: Amy, what is it that these whales mean to you?
28: Oh, what do they mean to me? I've always loved whales since I was a kid. So part of it was there was just this early love for the ocean and whales and dolphins. And I just thought those creatures were so interesting. And I can't tell you how many times I've been on the water, how many trips I've done over the years, but like it never gets old. Like the excitement of seeing a whale does not change. And I think to go really specifically into right whales, the fact that we know so much about a wild population that lives across the North Atlantic. We know these whales individually. A lot of them have names that we've given them. We know when they were born. We know like who their siblings are. We know their parents and their grandparents. We know how many calves they've had. We just have all these like really unique stories. And I think because we know each and every one of these whales, like we do kind of create these personal connections with them. And, you know, not to anthropomorphize them at all, but, you know, you start to see a little bit of personality. Like some whales do certain behaviors a lot and some whales don't do those behaviors at all. And some whales only show up in this one area and are never seen anywhere else or vice versa. So just to see that individuality, I think is really interesting and it's relatable. I think that's another part of it too. Like, yes, they're very different. They live in the ocean. But they are mammals. They give birth to young, you know, they take care of them. They live long lives, you know, it's relatable.
27: Amy Warren is the scientific program officer at the New England Aquarium. Amy, thank you so much for taking the time with me today.
28: Thanks for having me. It was great to be here.
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27: It's Living on Earth. I'm Ainsley O'Neill.
1: And I'm Jenny Doring. As the planet becomes overwhelmed by plastic waste,
26: Some researchers are using creative chemistry and biology to come up with potential solutions. Scientists in the UK published a paper in the journal Nature Chemistry in 2025 describing how they turned plastic bottles into the common pain reliever Tylenol, also known as acetaminophen or paracetamol. Their tiny comrades in this remarkable transformation were genetically modified E. coli bacteria. Every plastic bottle could be turned into two acetaminophen pills. What's more, one of the genes that enabled those bacteria to make Tylenol came from mushrooms. Thanks to advances in DNA editing technology, researchers were able to insert this mushroom gene into the bacterial genome. With us today is Stephen Wallace, the lead author on the paper and a professor of chemical biotechnology at the University of Edinburgh. Hi, Stephen, and welcome to Living on Earth.
9: Hey, Jenny. Thanks for having me.
26: So you feed E. coli plastic. There's a long process, but you feed E. coli plastic. It eventually produces Tylenol. What is left over from that process? I mean, you know, usually chemistry and biology aren't 100% efficient.
9: Yeah, exactly. So first of all, we have to take the plastic, and we took a waste plastic bottle in this example, just one that we found on the streets on the way to lab one morning. And we deconstruct that or depolymerize that using established chemical methods, which basically take the polymer and release its chemical monomers or the building blocks of that polymer. And those building blocks for polyethylene terephthalate or PET plastic, which is the plastic we focused the study on, is two molecules. The first is called terephthalic acid and the second is called ethylene glycol. And there are very many different uses for ethylene glycol in industry. And we focused in this instance on the use of terephthalic acid, that other monomer that comes from deconstructed plastic. So it creates sort of like a plastic soup, if you like, which we then feed to the bacterium, and they take one part of that and transform that into Tylenol. But they leave that ethylene glycol alone. So that is one of the other things that comes from the process that can be used in other sort of industrial situations.
26: And by the way, you mentioned this like PET, PET plastic. What kind of plastic is that?
9: So PET is probably one of the most widespread plastics that's used throughout modern day society. It's a very rigid, very durable synthetic material that's used to make things like plastic bottles or sort of the films you get on top of salads and sandwiches and in the supermarkets. It's designed to be very robust. But because of that reason, when it's either sent to landfill or it's unfortunately sometimes ends up in the environment or in the ocean, it's very resistant to degradation. And that's what causes it to accumulate and causes all those pollution issues that we widely associate with the plastic waste crisis currently.
26: So let's zoom out to the bigger picture. A lot of pharmaceuticals actually come from fossil fuels, which is part of why this process is even possible. But just how much of our medicine comes from fossil fuels?
9: Yeah, this is something that absolutely fascinates me and has been a really interesting point that's come from this research. I think just it really astounds me as a scientist that people don't realize that the majority of the medication they take every day comes from fossil fuels. It's a refined petrochemical. It's the exact same material that you put in your car. I think it's 60 to 70% of all of the medication that we rely on to treat disease currently are reliant on this natural feedstock of fossil fuels. And the real issue with that is two things. The first is fossil fuels are not a limitless resource from which we can make these medications from. In fact, they're running out at quite an alarming rate. And the industrial processes that we use to transform fossil fuels into modern day medications are hugely polluting into the environment. So by taking this technology and programming bacteria to do this in a much more sort of milder, much greener way, much more eco-friendly way, we not only defossilize the manufacture of this worldwide essential medication in a way that doesn't damage the environment or release climate emissions, but we also clean up plastic waste from the environment at the same time.
26: By the way, why use biology and not just chemistry to do this?
9: Yeah, that's a really interesting question, actually. Certainly to depolymerize plastic, you can use chemistry to do that. You can also use biology. But typically, bio-based processes operate at very low temperatures. They operate in very sort of mild water-based reactions, whereas chemical methods, you typically need a much more energy input to heat these reactions up. They tend to use, you know, petrochemical-based solvents as well to try and help these reactions go faster, and catalysts as well. So I think the bio-based processes are, on the whole, a lot milder and use a lot less energy and are better for the environment themselves. But to make paracetamol from, or Tylenol from, plastic bottles, you cannot do that. It's impossible using chemistry alone. It has to be done using biology.
10: And by the way, paracetamol is just a different name for acetaminophen or Tylenol, is that right?
9: Yeah, of course. Sorry, it's my Britishism. That's absolutely the brand's name that which we sell acetaminophen under. It's the same as Tylenol, absolutely.
10: I'm going to play devil's advocate for a second. This research isn't nearly advanced enough to be scaled up anytime soon. So, you know, how optimistic should we be that one day most of our acetaminophen, our Tylenol, comes from plastic bottles?
9: Yeah, that's a really great question, actually. And I think it's really important to emphasize we're an academic discovery lab. This is a very early stage project, a very early discovery proof of concept project that has shown that this is actually feasible. The next steps for this is absolutely to try and see whether we can scale this up to make really large quantities of paracetamol from existing plastic waste. And we're working with industry, both in the UK and around the world now, to try and see whether this could be commercially feasible in the future.
10: So what's next for you as a researcher?
9: Yeah, this project has been wonderful, and it's been a real labor of love for many, many years up to this point. But it really does feel like the starting point for both this and the wider field of engineering biology. Because, you know, if we can program bacteria using this technology to turn plastic waste into Tylenol, imagine what else we can do, right? But more broadly than that, waste is just carbon, and microbes love carbon. So we've been examining all different types of weird and wonderful wastes and thinking, okay, you know, how can we program biology to turn this into something that's a bit more exciting than simply landfill or waste that goes to incineration? We published a piece of work a couple of months ago where we examined fatberg waste from the sewers in London. And these are sort of greasy deposits that block the sewers underground. And we did a chemical analysis of these, and it turns out they're really rich in organic small molecules, so tons and tons of carbon, literally. So we designed some bacteria that could eat these fatbergs from the sewers and turn them into fragrance compounds that you could wear. And we're currently working with a Swiss fragrance manufacturer to try and see whether we can take sewer waste and turn them into fragrances that you will buy potentially in the future. So this idea of waste is just carbon, and biology can be engineered to turn that into a whole variety of different products, it really does feel like this is the sort of creative beginning of something really quite exciting.
10: Wow, my head is spinning at the transformation. That is quite some upcycling there of fatberg waste to perfume.
9: Yeah, exactly. So would you wear perfume that came from fatberg waste?
10: I'd have to smell it first, but hey, it's just carbon, right?
9: It's just carbon, exactly. If we can wear perfume that comes from oil, or if we can take medicine that comes from oil, why not from fatbergs? Why not from plastic bottles? Absolutely.
10: Stephen Wallace is the lead author on the paper and a professor of chemical biotechnology at the University of Edinburgh in the UK. Thank you so much, Dr. Wallace.
9: Thank you, Jenny. It's been a pleasure to be here. Thanks.
27: Every year, the Goldman Environmental Prize honors one person from each of the world's six inhabited regions. And we turn now to the 2026 winner for Asia. Activist Borin Kim and her organization, Youth for Climate Action, sued the South Korean government on the grounds that its inadequate climate policies were putting the rights of future generations at risk. And in August of 2024, they won a historic decision at the South Korean Constitutional Court, making this case the first successful youth-driven climate litigation in Asia. Borim Kim joins us now. Welcome to Living on Earth, Borim, and congratulations on this Goldman Environmental Prize.
11: 안녕하세요.
27: So, Borim, you grew up in Seoul, which is the capital of South Korea and one of the most densely populated cities in the world. Tell us how this shaped your understanding of environmental issues.
11: 저는 서울이라는 So yes, I was born and raised in Seoul, which is a very densely populated city. And I think I grew up thinking that I need to do something to protect the earth or protect the environment on an individual level rather than thinking of climate as a crisis. So I was practicing things like a vegetarian diet or trying to reduce waste. However, that all changed in 2019 when there was a terrible heat wave that came about in Korea. And at that time, I was living in a very old house, and I felt that the heat wave was a great threat to my existence. And the government was just telling the people to stay inside for their safety. However, I felt that that was not safe for us. So I started then to think of the climate crisis as a more existential threat than something that I could just respond to on my own on an individual level. I saw that it was directly related to our human rights and recognized the government's responsibility in having to protect its own citizens.
27: Well, so you founded this group, Youth for Climate Action, which organizes and engages young people in the fight for climate solutions. When you organized this lawsuit against the South Korean government, what inspired that decision?
11: I think after that extreme heat wave in 2018, more and more people started to realize that the climate crisis is an actual threat to our lives. And at the same time, there were more scientific reports that came out speaking to the seriousness of the climate crisis. So more and more people understood the gravity of the situation. And when I was campaigning with my group to ask for change from policymakers, it was a very difficult process, and we tried to emphasize that the climate crisis is directly related to our own lives and our existence and demanded change as first parties living with this crisis. And we recognize that the youth's voice is a fundamental voice, not only because they will have to live in the future and they will feel more of the effects of the climate crisis, but because also we can show them the long-term accumulation of dangers that we have to be faced with. So we organized a super strike in Korea in line with the global climate strike. However, the actual change that came about from these actions were very minimal. Politicians would say, oh, we're doing this for the children and want to take pictures with us, but it was just a photo op. So we realized that pleading to policymakers to protect our own lives was not enough. And in looking for alternative ways, we thought of this idea of a climate litigation being brought to the Constitutional Court.
27: And in 2024, the courts ruled with you. They agreed that the climate policy from the government was unconstitutional. Can you take us back to that day and how you felt when the decision was made?
11: Awaiting the decision from the Constitutional Court comes with no definite deadline. We were just waiting and waiting. So when the day came and we were told that there would be a decision made on that day, I was very, very nervous. But it wasn't a total win because on some of the claims that we brought forth, it was decided that it was not unconstitutional. For example, the decision said that the existing policy for climate crisis might be insufficient, but it is still in place. So that in itself is not unconstitutional. However, the part that we rejoiced was that there is no pathway to reduce emissions on the long term between 2031 and 2049. And that is a failure to protect the environmental rights of its citizens. And that was the part that was deemed unconstitutional. So I had a lot of mix of feelings. It was not pure joy. And I was inside the courtroom with my colleagues, and I can't describe the exact emotion that I felt in that moment, but we were all crying. We saw that the Korean government recognizes that anybody should be able to be protected in the face of the climate crisis. And the decision was a checkpoint that confirmed the Korean government's responsibility to protect its citizens. So when I heard that ruling and thought about the meaning of it more, I realized that the fight or the response against the climate crisis will not go backward from this moment on, at least.
27: And so we are about 2 years out now from that ruling. So what do you think about South Korea's climate actions since then? What kind of changes have been made, but what else is there still left to do as well?
11: Since the decision, the National Assembly was tasked to prepare

0: from policymakers. However, what is hopeful to me is in that process, the National Assembly has opened up the discussion as a public deliberation. And in that forum, civil society got to deliberate how much emissions to reduce and by when are we going to take a more short-term aggressive action right now, or are we going to make it a long-term plan and let future generations also deal with the responsibility? The result of the public deliberations came about on April 13th, and civil society decided that it is our responsibility to take more aggressive actions right now on the historical emissions that South Korea has contributed. So based on that result, the National Assembly, I believe, is in preparation processes to reflect that into legislation.
1: And from your perspective, what is the role of your country of South Korea in addressing climate change on a global level?
0: So within South Korea, I believe that the government has the responsibility to protect the basic rights of its people. But globally, I think it can contribute in several different ways. Korea actually experienced very fast growth based on fossil fuels and greenhouse gas emissions. So it does have to take responsibility on the past emissions. Not only that, it also exports coal power plants to countries in Southeast Asia. But when the country or the government decides to do these things, it has to recognize that it impacts the lives of those who are most vulnerable to the climate crisis. And I think from the Constitutional Court case, this was the first of its kind in Asia. So I believe that any kind of climate action that comes out after this will be a more progressive one, more aggressive one. And I know that Korea's decisions on the climate crisis will not go backwards from here. That is also my hope. And I know that there are other litigations in other countries in Asia, and I hope to network with them and be in solidarity with them so that the decisions that come forward are even better ones than the ones that came out from Korea.
1: Borim Kim is the winner of the 2026 Goldman Prize for Asia. Borim, thank you so much for taking the time with me today. 감사합니다.
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1: It's Living on Earth. I'm Ainsley O'Neill.
6: And I'm Jenny Doring. Nigeria's Afi Mountain Wildlife Sanctuary is home to many endangered species, like gorillas, rock fowl, and one tiny bat that was believed to be extinct in the region for nearly half a century. Wildlife ecologist Iroro Tanchi rediscovered the short-tailed round-leaf bat back in 2016. But the species is still critically endangered, with habitat loss as one of its top threats. So Iroro joined with local groups to start a community-led program to protect the forest. And her efforts have been recognized with a 2026 Goldman Environmental Prize for Africa. Iroro Tanchi joins me now. Welcome to Living.

0: Nothing on earth, and congratulations.
1: Thank you very much. I'm very pleased to be here.
0: Iroro, when you spotted this roost of short-tailed round-leaf bats, it had been nearly 5 decades since they were last spotted in Nigeria. How did you feel in that moment?
1: It was just an absolutely incredible feeling. And because I was in the field by myself with local field assistants, it was kind of hard to translate it to them. So I basically said to them, our lives are about to change. Because they've been talking about how, you have to come back and do more research. And I'll be like, well, I don't have money. I'm just a poor PhD student. But when we found out, I was like, our lives are about to change. We're about to come back to this forest many, many, many, many, many times. And I'm actually very pleased to say we have now built a field station at that site. And we're going to keep studying bats and other cool species in that forest. Because finding this rare bat just makes this a really, truly special place.
0: Wow. And by the way, these tiny little guys, they're pretty darn cute. What do they look like?
1: That is one of my favorite questions. They look like a golf ball. So if you were going into a cave trying to look for them, they'd just be on a wall. They look like the size of a golf ball. But if they were to start flying, they would look like, about 10 inches wing to wing. And they've got this sort of round point on their nose. So it's kind of like a button, because bats are cuddly too. So if you fed them, they kind of become your friend in a sense for that short amount of time you have them. And so it almost feels like you could just, poke them in the nose, like,
0: Boop.
1: So they're really cute like that. And they don't really like to be disturbed. So if you have a species that likes urban spaces, you don't need to worry about that species. But if you have a species that doesn't like to be disturbed and needs protection for that matter, then what you're dealing with is a species that then saves other species, because that's what this bat's doing. We sort of started working to protect its habitat, and that just meant we were saving habitat for the bat, but not only the bat, for lots of other species.
0: Now, of course, when you rediscovered these endangered bats, the work didn't stop there. Tell us when your concern for these animals' safety became urgent.
1: It was a roller coaster that we experienced. One day we were celebrating the bat that we discovered. 8 days later, we were running for our lives from a wildfire that destroyed 50% of the bat's habitat.
0: Oh, my.
1: So in terms of urgency, it was an instant moment, just realization that this is it. We got to do something, Okay, to be honest, when we ran from the forest fire, during that time of running from the forest fire with all of our bags and all of our gear and expensive equipment, my most important concern was to make sure everybody got to the village safe, because we're running down the mountain. It's not safe to be running down the mountain. But then as soon as we got back, when we looked back and took a photo of what the scene looked like, it was a huge conflagration. And in that moment, we knew we've got to do something. But we thought it was going to be a small fire, a couple of days. No, it burned for 3 weeks. 3 weeks. You look on the map and you're looking at 50% of the forest gone to fires.
0: Gosh.
1: So it was an instant situation of just realizing that this is an urgent thing. It didn't take time. We were like, we've got to act now. So we started talking to community members. Initially, there was this sort of, no one's going to listen to you. But guess what? These guys, they also want to put out wildfires because it affects their farms too. There were people who were getting thrown into poverty because their whole farm's been burned, their whole family, their whole livelihood's gone. And so that urgency was that exact night when it happened, because we had just discovered the species and we were running for our lives and realizing this huge conflagration was just happening. If we didn't stop it, we wouldn't be able to really speak confidently about any effort to save the species. And that would be a real shame to humanity, losing the species.
0: So you mentioned, local people, they also wanted to help stop these wildfires, and fire had been used for a while, for a long time, for burning crops on the farms, but now it's like really getting out of control. What is going on now with fire in these communities, and what has changed?
1: I like the word change. I like that you feel landed on change, because when we started talking with local communities, they had all the answers. They were like, you know, we have a cultural way of burning, so it doesn't, you know, go out of hand. You know, we burn certain time of the year, we burn a so-and-so time of the day, you know, early in the morning and stuff like that. They already had the data in their minds. It wasn't statistically written anyway. It wasn't due to any kind of measurements that were taken. But people had ideas about how to reduce wildfires and how to maintain their cropland with some fire, but safely and stuff like that. So responsible use of fires. But we kind of debated a lot of things during this almost 3-hour session. And this elderly woman just stood up at one point and said, you know what? All this talk is really because we don't really know the best time to burn anymore. We can no longer predict the best time to burn. If you could just tell us the best time to burn. And we thought, oh, that's interesting, because without even knowing climate change, she basically said in her lifetime, the weather patterns have changed, the rainfall patterns have changed. So without knowing climate change, she was describing climate change to us. And that was very touching to me, especially as a very young PhD student who didn't realize that local people have the answers, you know? So all we had to do was to say, beyond the big problem of the fire, how do you break down the different components of it? So they said to us, well, everything's all over the place. So we said, well, that's a problem that technology can fix. We can basically collect data from weather stations and predict when to burn. And that's because, you know, there are systems, especially here in the US, that would rely on weather data and tell people the best time to, you know, use a campfire, for example. That we immediately said to our people on the ground in the village and said, look, we can use this system. And they got on top of it. And in fact, it's now part of their local law that if the sign says this is a good day to burn, then that's fine. If it's not a good day to burn, you're not expected to burn. Oh, and indeed, you will pay a fine to the local community leadership. And that's kind of where it really all started. We just sort of took it away. It was very much a co-managed system, co-designed system. And when I say co, I'm really exaggerating how much of an input we were making. We were really just providing a coordination support. They were telling us, this is what we need. We need to be able to respond to fires when they happen effectively. Let me tell you how they used to respond to fires. They'll use branches, you know, cut a branch and beat the fire down, or, you know, run with a bucket from, you know, however far away that stream was. So it wasn't very effective. So they're trying to put out fires. They're trying to predict, but it's not quite working. So it was very much a coordination that we did. And they just basically set us up. And that I find to be an incredible story unto itself.
0: And so in addition to the tracking weather and the, I guess, the moisture content of the forest in real time and getting that information to the community, how else did you use technology to help these people prevent and fight wildfires?
1: Well, I got to tell you, there's a really nice manual technology. So technology is not always data driven, okay? It's not always like numbers. So there is a backpack that you can fill with water, 5 gallons, about 20 liters of water. And it's got a high-powered hose connected to it. And that high-powered hose, you can safely carry that up a mountain or across long distances on the ground in the farms and put out fires when they happen.
0: Wow.
1: Because remember, these are systems where the water source is a river, okay? So you have to travel, you know, long distances to get to it, depending on where it is. If you're lucky, you're net right next to a river, that's fine. But in most cases, you're not close to a river. So that technology of having a backpack and a high-powered hose, that was an important technology on the response side of this whole system. There's something else that I have to point out that I'm sure your listeners would enjoy is when we make our risk predictions, we let the local people know, and the chief forest guardian will put that sign up on the signpost. But there's also another communication mechanism we use just in case, you know, they're not able to either go to the sign today. Maybe their farm is in one direction, but the sign is in the other direction. Local communities in this area, in Cross River in Nigeria, they have what's called a town crier. So it's someone who goes around in the morning, you know, very early in the morning, just before it's bright at dawn, and they hit a gong very loudly, and they basically kind of almost wake you up. So if you're in a village at that time at 6 a.m., you hear a very loud gong that says, you know, hello, hello, everybody. This is a red fire day. Do not use fires on your farm. That is human technology right there. You know, so when we say technology, some of it's data driven, some of it is just reapplication of, you know, existing tools, as it were. And it always makes a difference because it's really about solving that problem at a small level, and it builds up to solving this big problem of making sure that fires do not progress from farms to forests.
0: It sounds like the town crier, you know, the hear ye that we've heard about.
1: Hear ye, yes.
0: And that is technology that works in the local community. That's a human societal technology that is appropriate for a village.
1: Exactly. A village that does not have cell service.
0: Mm-hmm.
1: Yes, if people don't have cell service, and in fact, you wouldn't believe this, but because it's a mountain range, well, I guess you would, because you're a radio program, you would understand radio waves bounce around a lot in this sort of mountain landscape. So using radio can be quite tricky. And in fact, some of the radio that comes from the city doesn't always get here because they are cut off. So if you're generating radio, it has to be, you know, on the ground there. So in any case, the most effective technique is what the community is already using. And we just got in there and said, well, let's get the town criers to speak. And in fact, it was one of the community people who said, well, we have to get the town criers to tell people. I was like, yeah, I agree completely.
0: So how successful has this Zero Wildfire campaign been? And what's the current status of the Afi Mountain Wildlife Sanctuary?
1: Oh, that's such a great question because I've got news.
0: Wonderful.
1: We just closed the fire season at Afi Mountains this year, and it's the fifth year in a row when we've had zero wildfires in the forest.
0: Amazing.
1: Zero. That is down from annual fires of, say, 5 to maybe 30 fires happening in a year in the park. But for the past 5 years, it's been down to zero. And we've been jubilating. Our teams have been, you know, just excited. And everyone's happy in the village. You know, it's like we're all really just pleased to not have to deal with wildfires. So the whole program has certainly saved Afi Mountain Wildlife Sanctuary from fires. And you can look at the map. You go from 2016 and, you know, multiple years before that, lots and lots of fire counts within the park, to a park where it's completely zero. So the maps, we've got this slideshow where we show how the fires have sort of dwindled across the years. And it's incredible. It's just incredible. We're really proud of it.
0: And of course, that's good for the people and their farms and homes, and good for the bats.
1: Absolutely. Absolutely. It's great for bats. We're finding more and more individuals of our species, primarily when you're trapping in the forest. But we're also seeing more bat species at this site as well.
0: So, Iroro, what do you hope is the future of this system that you've helped to create? And what do you want people to learn from your success?
1: Oh, I like that so much. First of all, I want to say it's been an incredible effort. You know, across work from our team members, our government partners, our community partners, you know, the community leaders who enforce the law without any input from us. We just ask them, did you enforce it? Yes. Okay, good. All of those people, this has been the effort of so many people. So I'm really, truly grateful for that, that we sort of created a movement on the ground around one protected area. We started another protected area in Nigeria. So we're protecting two places from wildfires now. Now, on top of that, because we've seen how successful this has been, and we've talked with colleagues across Africa, in fact, some places in Southeast Asia, we've got colleagues who would like to test this at our site. And we're like, well, we've got the answer. So we're actually just now launching a program that is pan-tropical, and it will help people to adopt parts of this program that we're being successful with on their own forest patches around the world. So we're taking this thing global, is what I'm trying to say. So I'm incredibly proud of what we've done. I'm incredibly grateful for all the people who supported us at this point. It's just been an incredible movement. And I want people to get the point that on the one hand, one or two people can make a difference if you push for it. But also local people, especially forest people, they're the custodians They're the people you want to be talking to. They're the ones who have the solutions. They may not know the exact terms in the modern technology world that we live in today, but come on, you can always translate whatever they say. If they say we can no longer predict, that's what the problem is. If they say we just need to know when to burn, that's what the solution is. You know, you got to go translate that solution to whatever new ways the modern world interprets these things. So it's just incredible that we've been able to do this, and we want people to see that they too, in their own ways, in their own community, can make a difference. Just find your community, find your village to support you, but find the community people who will take that action with you and just take it away, because the world needs people like that who have a fire in the belly. In our case, our fire was started by fire. There you go. you know, who just take it away and rest assured that people will walk with you.
2: Iroro Tanchi is the winner of the 2026 Goldman Environmental Prize for Africa. Thank you so much for joining me, Iroro. It's been a real pleasure.
1: Thank you. I really enjoyed this conversation.

0: is produced by the World Media Foundation. Our crew includes Naomi Ehrenberg, Paloma Beltran, Mia DiLorenzo, Abby Edgecombe, Swayam Gagneja, Mark Kausch, Mark Sethlender, Don Lyman, Ashanti McLean, Nyung Nguyen, Sophia Pandelitis, Jake Rigo, Andrew Skerritt, Bella Smith, and Elle Wilson.
1: 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Steve Kerwood is our executive producer. I'm Jenny Doring.
0: And I'm Ainsley O'Neill. Thanks for listening.
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7: I'm Lacey Camp. This is No Small Endeavor, exploring what it means to live a good life. Today, bourbon, bluegrass, and the Bible with the Hillbilly Thomists. This is the music you might associate with a group of Dominican friars. You might picture them in a cathedral with their white tunics, rosaries at their hips, chanting ancient Latin hymns. But today, we hear a group of friars that sound instead like this.
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7: Today on the show, a delightful interview and string of performances by a group known as the Hillbilly Thomists, Billboard charting Dominican friars with a penchant for bluegrass and mountain music, all coming right up after the news.
9: Preacher don't lie, there's whiskey in the still, the box in the rain, the hat is still, chicken in the bread pan.
10: Live from NPR News in Washington, I'm Louise Schiavone. President Trump has imposed 50% tariffs on many Canadian goods after talks over a trade deal fell through. NPR's Sondalise Dester reports on the breakdown in negotiations.
11: Canadian Prime Minister Mark Carney announced the country will impose retaliatory tariffs on the U.S. after the 50% tariffs went into effect. U.S. Trade Representative Jamieson Greer says trade talks between both countries collapsed Friday night after Canada declined to finalize a deal under terms already agreed to. But Carney blames the U.S., saying U.S. demands, quote, reveal the limits of their commitment to a true economic partnership.
12: Well, the United States has imposed a seemingly endless stream of tariffs and threatened more. Canada has, by contrast, taken several steps in good faith to try to find compromise and secure a comprehensive deal in the best interests of both Canadians and Americans.
11: Carney says Canada's retaliatory tariffs will begin on September 8th. Sondalise Dester, NPR News.
10: Investors on Wall Street are keenly awaiting a speech this week by Federal Reserve Chair Kevin Warsh. As NPR's Rafael Nam reports, he is set to speak at the annual Fed policy meeting in Jackson Hole, Wyoming, with the bond markets in turmoil.
13: It's a highly anticipated speech. Investors are hoping Warsh on Friday will address the fears about inflation that are hitting the bond markets. Bond investors investors fear inflation because it can have real negative effects on the economy. Walsh has previously said fighting inflation would be a top priority. But investors reacted poorly when the Fed held interest rates at its last policy meeting in July, even as inflation remains high, raising doubts among some investors about how the Fed plans to tackle inflation. Making this all the more interesting, the U.S. will report a key inflation gauge called the Personal Consumption Expenditures Price Index on Wednesday, 2 days before Walsh is set to take the stage. Rafael Nam, NPR News.
10: The federal government has released details of a two-year management plan for the shrinking Colorado River. The river is considered the workhorse of the Western water system, irrigating and hydrating seven states, supplying water to approximately 40 million people. J.B. Hamby is California's top Colorado River negotiator.
3: This is meant to deal with this ongoing, what's called a structural deficit in the lower basin, even with releases from the upper basin states of Colorado, New Mexico, Wyoming, and Utah. Uses have been exceeding that available supply, and this was really meant to be the first major effort to deal with this reckoning of climate change and continued drought.
10: The plan would force Arizona, Nevada, and California to significantly reduce their water usage. This is NPR News in Washington. The release of a favorite artist's new album can be enjoyable, but a new study shows it can also lead to distracted driving with sometimes severe consequences. NPR's John Stolness explains.
14: Researchers from Harvard Medical School and Mass General Brigham found that on the days 10 of the most streamed albums from 2017 through 2022 were released, traffic deaths went up 15% as compared to the 10 days just before and just after the release date. An estimated 139 traffic deaths happened on release days. The author's study, Dr. Vishal Patel, told CNN he initiated the study after nearly getting into an accident himself while scrolling through Spotify for songs from a new Taylor Swift album. Younger drivers and male drivers were most affected, with larger increases in fatal crashes also among single occupants and sober drivers, as well as in clear weather conditions and cars with infotainment systems in them. John Stolness, NPR News.
10: This fall, a British auction house will be putting rock royalty memorabilia on the block, including a piano and other items used by Freddie Mercury. Auctioneer Prop Store is selling 82 lots from the collection of German producer Reinhold Mack, who worked with Queen on several albums in the 80s. This includes a Yamaha C3 grand piano used to compose Crazy Little Thing Called Love and a teddy bear given to Mack's son Freddie Jr. Other items include a microphone used by Mercury and handwritten lyrics. They anticipate bidding on the piano could go as high as £4 million. I'm Louise Schiavone, NPR News, Washington.
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7: Hello friends, I'm Lacey Camp, and this is No Small Endeavor, exploring what it means to live a good life. The Order of Preachers is a religious order of the Catholic Church. Commonly they're known as Dominicans, named after their founder, Saint Dominic. They tend to be highly intellectual, with loads of writers, philosophers, and teachers in the lot. The group of six singing here is comprised of members from Georgia, Tennessee, and elsewhere, but being informed by the American South, their love for God is expressed not only in ancient Latin chant, but also like this.

0: They go by the name the Hillbilly Thomists, a name taken from the Catholic Southern Gothic writer Flannery O'Connor, which we'll hear more about later. We caught up with the Friars on tour as they came through Nashville and gathered with them at the Soul Train Sound Studio, which is a classic studio here in Nashville where The Circle Will Be Unbroken was recorded. It was a delightful morning talking theology and bluegrass, what life is like on the road as occasionally touring musicians, and the deep religious roots of their contemporary songs. It was no typical recording session and had its own unique aspects, like the fact that our time together begins with a prayer led by Father Thomas Joseph White, the first American rector of the university known as the Angelicum in Rome.
1: In the name of the Father, and the Son, and the Holy Spirit.
2: Amen.
1: Almighty God, we give you thanks to be in this great studio with these wonderful, kind people, in this place where the circle will be unbroken was recorded, and in the spirit of that, we ask you to bless us and bless our time together, and give us grace and inspiration that the circle may be unbroken and that we may continue in that beautiful heritage of American folk music together. In the name of the Father, and the Son, and the Amen. Holy Spirit. Amen.
2: Amen.
0: Amen. Amen. Thanks. Thanks, White.

0: The Hillbilly Thomas, welcome to Nashville.
1: Glad Thank you.
0: Yeah, it's delightful to have you guys with us here.
2: Great to be with you.
3: Yeah, great to be here.
2: It's an honor.
0: So Hillbilly Thomas, a band of friars of the Order of Preachers. Dominicans, street name, I guess. Is Order of Preachers or Dominicans the street name for you guys?
4: Dominican street name, yeah. But people on the street call us all kinds of names, too. One time in New York City, there was a... I guess this was Father Peter's story. I'm stealing from him, but... People were whispering, and they said we were called nuns, you know. We could call you, but we're Dominicans' nickname, but officially the Order of Preachers,
0: yeah,
4: yes.
0: Yeah. So the do you call your garb a habit?
4: That's right.
0: Yeah, okay. Which I guess got you the nuns moniker.
4: That's right.
0: Yeah, yeah. So, well, it's delightful to have a group of friars here with us here in Nashville in the studio, and grateful to have you guys with us. This is your first tour, I understand?
2: That's correct.
0: Yeah.
4: The old highway tour.
0: So what's that been like for you so far?
2: Well, it's been intense. You know, we're kind of, we take a vow of poverty, so we are doing this on the, you know, inexpensive side. We're raising some money for our order for formation, and we're also, you know, getting the music better known. So we've been driving a van across the United States, saying prayers together in the van, unloading at different venues, setting up, learning a lot about sound checks, and playing for, like, very enthusiastic crowds. We've had great experiences in Chicago, Cincinnati, Pittsburgh, and Washington, D.C., and some other venues. And it's just been an honor. We played the Grand Ole Opry last night as an opening act, and that was just obviously for us, you know, beautiful symbol, and we really enjoyed it.
0: Yes. Well, I tell you, before I saw what you had on your website, I listened to the first track I listened to you guys. I thought, this is like Flannery O'Connor. There's something about Flannery O'Connor here. And then I read what you said on your website about your name. So somebody wanted to share with kind of where you get your name. And
5: sure. So Flannery O'Connor, of course, the great Georgian Southern author, 20th century, and she wrote a bunch of short stories, which are kind of strange and sometimes difficult, but beautiful in their own way. She says in one of her letters that everyone who's read her novel, her first novel, Wise Blood, she said, everyone who's read Wise Blood thinks I'm a hillbilly nihilist, but actually I'm a hillbilly Thomist. So a Thomist is someone who follows the thought, the teaching, theological teaching of St. Thomas Aquinas, who was a Dominican as well many centuries ago. But his theological patrimony lives on in a strong way to today. And so the combination of the style of music we're playing and our Thomistic theological heritage, it seemed like a perfect name for our group. And Flannery O'Connor does inspire a lot of our lyrics.
0: Yeah.
5: So there's references to her literature scattered throughout our songs.
0: Yeah. Yeah, I thought that reading through the lyrics of a lot of your songs, listening to your songs the last couple of days, you have this strong strand of grace, sin, and the sacraments that kind of seem to run through all of it. And I think one of the things that I appreciate so much about that is that, one, you show the ways in which sin is both mundane and destructive, and grace is real, and the sacraments are kind of this sort of earthiness, I guess, to the sacraments, and are a kind of real-to-life nature of the sacraments. But I don't know, any commentary from any of you on how that kind of works through your music?
2: Well, it's funny that, you know, because Flannery O'Connor said she was trying to write stories to show people how grace could work through the physical world. And she did get that from Aquinas. Thomas Aquinas emphasizes how we're rational, spiritual animals, but we're animals. And so we need to, you know, signs of God's compassion and mercy, and that God's friendship with us is expressed through symbols and through corporate worship and through the sacraments. So, you know, it shows up in our song some, and in that last song we just did. And, you know, we, like Flannery O'Connor, we combine it also with a little bit of humor about our human condition and a sense of the kind of celebration and joy of life too, which is also present in American folk music and bluegrass music.
0: Yeah. This next song, Good Tree, somebody want to introduce that one for us?
4: Well, Father Justin's the one that wrote it. It seems right and just. He would explain to us what he's done.
1: That's a song about a tree.
3: it's not a bad tree.
1: What kind of tree is it?
4: Funny
1: you should ask.
4: We were recording. Our main percussionist is not with us. He said he delighted in our studio. We record up in the Catskills Mountains in New York State. And he said to Father Justin Rota after he said, it's all of Scripture, all the tree imagery and seed imagery. And he was impressed by you, Father Justin, our own.
1: Well, it's nice to impress the brethren.
2: Happens rarely.
1: This is an original song. It's called Good Tree.

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0: Hello, friends. 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

0: Welcome back to No Small Endeavor and our episode entitled Bourbon, Bluegrass, and the Bible with the Hillbilly Thomists. If you're just joining us today, we're airing our interview and recording session from the Soul Train Sound Studios in Nashville with the Hillbilly Thomists, a group of Dominican friars. Dominicans are also known as the Order of Preachers, a religious order of the Catholic Church. As friars, they take a lifetime vow of obedience to the order. But these particular Dominicans do something that might seem odd to our contemporary ears.
1: You tune down, I'm going to tune up.
2: There you go. That's very funny.
0: Clad in their white tunics and rosaries, they have in the studio a banjo, dobro, fiddle, mandolin, dulcimer, bass, some guitars, and a Wurlitzer. They play American folk, bluegrass, and mountain music, and before the break, they just shared their song, Good Tree.

0: It's a song full of literary allusions to botanical imagery found in the Bible. The pruning required for health, or the weevil, beetle, and black rot of destruction, or the resolute stability of a good tree. Beautiful. As I was listening to that song again just now, I was reminded of Thomas Merton tells a story in Seven Story Mountain where he was, I don't think he had converted yet. He was talking to a friend who asked him what he wanted to do with his life, and he said, I want to be a good writer. And then he asked his friend, so what do you think I should do? And he said, you ought to do what every human being ought to do, is to try to be a saint. The pursuit of goodness. And I just love that beautiful pursuit of goodness, which leads me to wonder, I would imagine some folks wonder, how does one come to be a Dominican, to be a religious, to take the vows that you've taken? What were some of the routes that brought you to your vocation?
1: Sure. Well, it's hard. It's a mystery. It's a gift of a seed that God just plants in your heart, and that he has a plan for you, and you grow into that. And in some ways, it's sort of ineffable, awesome gift that you realize. But then that takes shape, of course, in mundane realities. Like myself and my brother over there, Father Simon, we grew up serving Mass at St. Gertrude's Parish in Cincinnati, which was staffed by Dominican friars. So eventually when I, you know, after college and working for a couple of years, I started thinking of the priesthood as something I might actually want to do instead of being afraid that it might happen to me. I thought of the good priests that I knew, and they were all Dominicans. So that's the first place and ultimately the only place I looked.
2: Hmm. Yeah, I think a lot of people can think about vocations, you know, becoming a priest as something that's like an obligation that is placed on you, like God chooses you and is something you might not want to do. But I think in my experience and in a lot of our experiences, and I think in reality, it's that God plants a desire. It's like something you want to do. Like you were talking about the pursuit of the good, you know, that God guides people to see, you know, the beauty of religious life, of consecrating your whole self, your whole life to him, and of serving him as a priest of Jesus Christ as something that is, you're able to see the beauty and goodness, the way that that is just a great life.
0: So what some experience as painfully restrictive, these friars experienced as joyous, mundane and even difficult at times for sure, yet rapturous at others. Their vows include vows of poverty and obedience, and also the vow of chastity, which is a lifelong commitment to celibacy. Father Timothy on this vow of chastity.
3: That's the question we get most all of our lives. As you're a priest, it means you can't get married. Everybody, it's like, do we start here every time? But I always push that. I turn that around and say, well, you desire to get married. So, oh, yeah. Does I say, well, why? You know, and it's like, where does that come from? If God can give from earliest ages this desire for marriage, he can give other desires to the heart, like seek God alone in community. So it's really a matter of what God can do with the heart that he made.
0: Here in the room, as I've mentioned, the friars were dressed in white tunics with rosaries hanging down at their sides. The word monk might come to mind to many, but they're not monks.
4: So like monasteries are composed of people like Benedictines and Cistercians who kind of take a promise of stability. They stay in one monastic house for life, typically. They can transfer, but it's not normal, as where we don't have that. So we have a system of what are called priories, and we move about and we can go out. And it's because our order is for preaching, communication, ministering to people, serving people. We pray in a monastic way, but we also have that mobility and that freedom to go out and engage with others. And so that's part of what it is to be a friar.
3: I would just add from our Dominican life, we have a word which is worth defining, itinerancy. It sounds like a Southern word, doesn't it, in a way?
5: Itinerancy.
3: Itinerancy. And it means that unlike...
5: itinerancy. We all itinerancy.
3: That's right. Everyone itinerancies. And unlike, you know, most priests, diocesan priests belong to a region or a city, and monks stay in their monastery. But we really have this itinerant meaning, moving about, and we'll only spend 4 or 5 years one place and be moved to another place. And I think that there's similarity to a tour. I mean, this is our first tour. We've never gone city to city, night to night. But that is both at once a hardship and a great beauty of our life. And that is an aspect which is pretty distinctive to us. I think because we moved around places, the questions deepen, because we don't just serve the church in Nashville, the church in Chicago, the church in New York. I think there's this great mutual sort of informing going on as we ask questions of the modern age, living in many modern cities, fulfilling various roles. I think it's for us in the end. That's part of our charism.
0: So as itinerant preachers, all of these fellow bandmates do not live in the same place. Father Thomas Joseph White, for example, lives in Rome. He's the first American ever appointed to his position, analogous to a university president.
4: I'm at the university that our order runs for the Catholic Church in Rome called the Angelicum. So I'm a professor there and I'm rector of the university. And we work to educate 1,000 students from about 100 different nationalities who are studying for higher degrees in the Roman system.
0: What's it been like for a boy raised in Georgia to find himself in Rome?
4: Definitely a culture shock to be placed in a position of responsibility in a Roman institution. And it's true that the Italians don't have a great deal of exposure to bluegrass music, to folk Americana music. So when I play the banjo in my office, the cleaning staff and the secretaries think that that's very eccentric.
2: Though your exile in Rome has produced some of the best songs that you've written. Perhaps out of pining for... Kentucky and Georgia and Tennessee.
1: Yeah. You know, one of your songs does start, "I want to go home."
0: Tell us about this next song, "A Bourbon Bluegrass in the Bible."
3: Father Thomas Joseph, this is the origin. He wrote this song.
4: Well, I wrote this during COVID. I was locked in a 500-year-old building in Italy for 10 weeks because they put the martial law down during COVID over there. And so I had this sort of phantasmagoric Flannery O'Connor homage song in my mind, and I wrote it down. And, you know, so that's how this ended up happening.
0: So here are the Hillbilly Thomists with their song "Bourbon Bluegrass in the Bible," off their album Holy Ghost Power, written by a Dominican friar from Georgia while on assignment as university president in Rome.

0: That was the Hillbilly Thomists, a band comprised of Catholic Dominican friars, with their song Bourbon, Bluegrass, and the Bible, recorded at the Soul Train Sound Studio in Nashville, Tennessee.
1: Bourbon, Bluegrass, and the Bible. So Thomas, Father Thomas Joseph, I mean, I don't hear that bourbon, bluegrass, and the Bible as ironic.
2: No, no. No, it's a Survivor song. But, you know, I mean, look, I mean, we want to emphasize humanity, right? Yeah. I mean, but, you know, look, it's also about a kind of poetry, I'd say a not very culturally elevated poetry of my own about growing up in Southeast Georgia and thinking about Flannery O'Connor's ideas of grace working through the midst of hard times.
1: Yeah.
2: Yeah.
1: Another thing that occurred to me listening to the song is the sort of tension there is between some Southern Protestantisms, like one of which I was raised in, strong, teetotaling, certain moralistic commitments. And then in the Dominican tradition, I mean, you know, my recollection from grad school is that Thomas loved food and drink and a lot of it. And certainly in the Catholic tradition, you have a much more sort of easy way with food and drink and the gifts of which that your tradition, I think, frames as kind of forms of grace.
2: Well, I mean, the key
1: thing, a little bit about that tension there.
2: The key idea is temperance is a mean between extremes. So,
1: right.
2: You know, Pascal says the man who drinks no wine and the man who drinks too much, neither will find the truth.
1: Mm.
2: And so, you know,
1: say that one more time. I didn't know that line from Pascal.
2: Yeah. Pascal says the man who drinks too little wine and the man who drinks too much wine, neither will find the truth. Mm. And the idea is that, you know, partly we have to have our humanity, our body cooperates in the way we find the truth, in the way we relate to one another, and good conversations happen around wine. You know, we even obviously use wine in the Eucharist to denote celebration and joy as a symbol. Aquinas says joy, wine is a symbol of the utmost joy of life, of communion with God. But, I think it's just part of our tradition to think that we can demystify a little bit the idea that we're angelic.
1: Mm.
2: We're not angels. We're animals, but we are spiritual animals.
1: Mm.
2: And how do we spiritualize our animality? And we do it, you know, moderately,
1: yeah,
2: reasonably. But that also means taking, you know, Aquinas has a great line where he says, what do you do when you have deep sadness? You know, obviously I'm now seeming kind of melancholic, but what do you do when you have deep sadness? He says, well, you can read a good book, you can take a hot bath, you can talk to a great friend. He doesn't give super spiritual advice in those, but he's talking about how you kind of recuperate your human self to kind of then recharge and go back toward God.
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0: Welcome back to No Small Endeavor and our episode entitled Bourbon, Bluegrass, and the Bible with the Hillbilly Thomases. We're in the Soul Train Sound Studio in Nashville, Tennessee. The band you're hearing behind me right now is a group of Catholic Dominican friars. They're all arrayed around the studio in their white tunics, all having taken lifetime vows of poverty, obedience, and chastity. The group is called the Hillbilly Thomists, and we've spent most of the hour without even letting them introduce themselves.
1: My name is Father Timothy. 50 out of 52 weeks of the year, I am at Dartmouth College. I'm the chaplain to the Catholic Center at Dartmouth up in New Hampshire.
0: And playing a little percussion and drums
1: today. I'm playing percussion today.
2: I'm Father Simon. I was ordained a year ago, and so up until May, I was still in school studying theology. And then now in August, I'll begin working at Providence College in Rhode Island, working as an associate chaplain and in the campus ministry.
3: So I'm Father Peter. I have been in Providence College for the past 3 years. Father Simon is replacing me actually as associate chaplain there. So I've been there for 3 years, and I'm moving next month to Rome to start doctoral studies.
0: Wow,
3: So Father Simon plays the fiddle and sings and plays a little guitar, and I play mandolin, guitar, and keys mostly.
0: Excellent.
4: My name is Father Justin Bolger. I play guitar, bass, sing. I'm the chaplain at Providence College, so call myself the top chap. And Father Simon answers to me. So I'm chaplain, director of campus ministry there.
0: And you've had a little bit of history in the music business as well
4: here
0: in Nashville and elsewhere.
4: Yeah, I lived here for almost 4 years, and my sister and I had a band. We played together, we recorded together, played at a couple studios around here. We were signed to RCA, Victor, and got to tour the country, lived here, LA. We're originally from the Maryland area.
0: Very good.
5: I'm Father Jonah. I work for an organization called the Thomistic Institute that promotes the Catholic and Western intellectual tradition, particularly on college campuses. So my main job is I run a lot of retreats for college students. Wow. So ran about 12 this last school year.
0: Oh, wow.
5: I play guitar.
6: Thomas Joseph White, I play the banjo, the resonator, and the dulcimer, and I teach theology at the Angelicum, our university in Rome, and I'm the rector at that university.
0: Before they play us their next song entitled Veronica, a little backstory from Catholic tradition. Saint Veronica is said to have seen Jesus carrying the cross on the way to his crucifixion. Moved by compassion, Veronica went to Jesus, covered with blood and sweat and tears, and with her veil wiped his brow, leaving, as the tradition has it, the image of Jesus' face on the veil. The veil then became a highly cherished relic of the Catholic Church, with the story remembered devotionally in the Catholic tradition as the sixth station of the cross. Why don't you take us into this next song, Veronica?

0: This is the Hillbilly Thomists, a group of Dominican friars who play bluegrass and American folk music with their song Veronica. The Thomists in their name, Hillbilly Thomists, is a reference to St. Thomas Aquinas. Aquinas himself was one of the most famous of Dominicans, so a Thomist is a devotee of Thomas Aquinas. Aquinas is revered as one of the brightest of medieval minds, a philosopher who sought to hold together faith and reason. He also famously contributed to the recovery of Aristotle's work. Aquinas employed Aristotle's philosophy to describe human life as a quest for living an authentically good life. So having already heard songs about bourbon, RC Cola, and moon pies, I asked him to share a bit of wisdom simply on living a good life.
1: I think part of it is just a conviction that the world itself is good, that creation is a good thing. This is a really core conviction for St. Dominic, and it's been passed on to all Dominican friars, because this was a real question at St. Dominic's time. 800 years ago, there was a particular sect of people who were preaching that the created world, the material reality, was just evil and bad, and you had to seek to escape from it. And so St. Dominic and Dominican tradition subsequently has just proclaimed that the created world is a good thing. The things of this world are created by God, and they're for man's use and his good. And so a lot of how we view the world should be shot through with that idea.
2: Yeah, and I think especially the highest goods of the created world are being like other people, and that friendship being a incredibly important path towards happiness and towards God, that, you know, we move towards God not alone, but in a community alongside our brothers and sisters, but also that we discover joy and happiness and truth, and also the Lord within our brothers and sisters and in our friends and in those relationships.
0: Well, it's been a delight having you all with us here today, and we're really grateful for your time and your music, and not only your music, but your work in the world, sharing all of that with us today. So thanks so much.
3: And a joy to be here. Yeah, thanks so much for having us.
2: Thanks so much for having us.
0: Yeah, it's been great to be with you. Take us out with your last song.

You're listening to No Small Endeavor and our episode with the Hillbilly Thomists. If you missed a portion of this interview or would like to have access to the complete unabridged version, you can follow our podcast wherever you listen. We gratefully acknowledge the support of Lilly Endowment Incorporated, a private philanthropic foundation supporting the causes of community development, education, and religion. Our thanks to all the stellar team that makes this show possible. Christy Bragg, Jacob Lewis, Carriot Harmon, Jason Cheesley, Sophie Byard, Kate Hayes, Mary Evelyn Brown, and Audrey Griffith. Our theme song was composed by Tim Lauer. Thanks for listening, and let's keep exploring what it means to live a good life together.

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6: I'm Louise Schiavone with these headlines. Efforts to forge a U.S.-Canada trade deal are dead, with both sides blaming each other. Now the two nations are imposing matching 50% tariffs. Treasury Secretary Scott Bessent is expected to announce new aggressive sanctions against Iran tomorrow, which President Trump has called Economic D-Day. Iran is warning any country that participates will be considered an enemy and targeted. Tropical storm Mokay is heading toward Hilo, Hawaii, with strong winds and heavy rain. The Big Island is expected to bear the brunt of the storm. Residents there are still recovering from Hurricane Lala with its wind and flooding damage. I'm Louise Schiavone, NPR News, Washington.

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6: This morning at 11 on WSKG News. I'm Louise Schiavone with these headlines. Efforts to forge a U.S.-Canada trade deal are dead, with both sides blaming each other. Now the two nations are imposing matching 50% tariffs. Treasury Secretary Scott Bessent is expected to announce new aggressive sanctions against Iran tomorrow, which President Trump has called Economic D-Day. Iran is warning any country that participates will be considered an enemy and targeted. Tropical storm Mokay is heading toward Hilo, Hawaii, with strong winds and heavy rain. The Big Island is expected to bear the brunt of the storm. Residents there are still recovering from Hurricane Lala with its wind and flooding damage. I'm Louise Schiavone, NPR News, Washington.

0: version. I really appreciated having it frozen in time at very near to the moment when it was created. I really am into the history of a given place. I have always had an incredibly strong and emotional connection to places. The idea of the home that I would share with my children and what they would know home to be was something that was incredibly important to me. And in the case of this home, I love that we are all together. The spaces are open in kind of constant communication and near each other. And I want them to feel like they have roots and to feel like when they think about this time in their lives, when they look back on their childhood, that they know what home felt like and that they loved being there. This is the thing that I pour all the resources that I've generated for the family from, you know, when I work is towards this, really. There's nothing that matters more to me.
1: That was Casey Hunt. 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Do you ever wonder about the stuff in your house, where it actually came from? Marketplace's David Brancaccio did some digging, and what he found is stranger than you'd think. This is the secret history of your home.
2: Most furniture was created to solve a problem of comfort. The Murphy bed was invented to solve a problem of romance. William Lawrence Murphy, born 1876 in a gold rush mining town near Stockton, California, orphaned at 18, he raised his five younger siblings by working every job the frontier had left. Stagecoach driver, horse trainer, football coach, even small town sheriff. And then the sheriff fell in love. Gladys Kagan was vacationing in the mountains with her family. A San Francisco gal, an opera soprano, daughter of a railroad executive, she was silk. He was saddle leather. So Murphy did what smitten men tend to do. He moved to San Francisco to prove he could handle city living and took a studio apartment. One room, kitchen, parlor, bedroom, all the same room, which was a catastrophe because in the Victorian moral code, a respectable young woman does not enter a man's bedroom, and his entire home was a bedroom. So the lovelorn Murphy tinkered a pivot on the closet door jamb, and the bed folds up and in. His bedroom becomes a parlor, which Miss Kagan may enter. He called it the in-a-door bed. America would just call it a Murphy bed. And the timing was perfect. America was flooding into cities, off the farm, into the factory, into smaller and smaller apartments. There was, at the turn of the century, just as there is today, a housing shortage. And the Murphy bed provided a second room for people who could afford only one. But within a couple of decades, the in-a-door bed pulled off a jump to first class. A gadget built by a working-class tinkerer for people like himself became a status item in New York. Apartments advertised their Murphy beds. Fancy hotels touted them as luxuries. Then the Murphy bed found a second career as a criminal accomplice, because along came Prohibition. And here's the thing about a bed that disappears into a wall. It's furniture that knows how to lie. Bootleggers hid liquor behind false walls, walls you could only reach when the bed was pulled down. Speakeasies hung heavy wardrobes on Murphy's pivot hinges. Swing the wardrobe like a door, and there's the secret entrance. Eventually, Hollywood adopted the bed as a comedic device, and in the hands of the Three Stooges, the Murphy bed became a recurring assassin. For 50 years of comedy, it had one job, swallow up the hero. The joke worked so well, it became the truth in people's minds. The Murphy bed wasn't clever anymore. It was seen as a death trap, cheap, creaky, dangerous. But the real blow came after World War II, when America moved to the suburbs. The Murphy bed became a punchline that meant a bad night's sleep, a place you didn't want to be, the flophouse, the SRO, the no-tell motel. If you were sleeping in this bed, something had gone terribly wrong. But then again, something funny happened. The Murphy bed became iconic, a vestige of mid-century city living like TV rabbit ears or waterbeds, obsolete enough to be charming. And places like New York got brutally expensive, meaning the only way an ordinary person could afford to live there was in a very small space, which meant, once again, finding a way to turn one room into two. The exact conditions that launched the Murphy bed came back a century later and launched it again. Except this time, small stopped meaning poor. Microliving is a movement, minimalist, intentional, even aspirational. The new Murphy beds are part of an entire category the industry calls transformational furniture. No more creaky springs, now whole beds descend from the ceiling on hydraulic lifts at the touch of a fingertip. Built-in desks, built-in lighting, they cost thousands, and design magazines swoon. The flophouse fixture is now a flex. So tally the resume of this one piece of furniture, matchmaker, bootlegger, comedian, punchline, and now luxury item. 120 years and the Murphy bed never once changed what it does. It folds up, it folds down. That is it. We're the ones who keep changing what it meant, because a bed that hides tells you exactly what its owner needs to hide. A courtship, a bar, a tight budget, or just the mess of ordinary life tucked behind a neat wall. And that's the secret history of your home. I'm David Brancaccio. Back to you, Jen.
1: Thanks, David. Curious about what's in your home? 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Every home project comes with 1,000 decisions and plenty of stress. When the work starts testing your relationship, it may be time for a little house therapy.
3: In every home improvement project, there are two separate yet equally important forces. The work that needs to get done, and the people who can't agree how to do it. When those forces collide, the result is conflict. These are their stories.
1: Just a quick reminder that we don't have any therapy experience whatsoever, so take our advice with a huge grain of sawdust. Hello, you're on House Therapy.
4: Hi, this is Michael. I'm calling from San Diego, California, and I'm here with my wife.
5: Hi, I'm Alessandra Torres.
1: Hi, Michael. Hi, Alessandra. So what brings you guys into house therapy today?
4: So we have a deck that is leaking down to our first floor, and I am wondering if this is something I can tackle myself.
1: Fair question. Alessandra, how do you feel about it?
5: I don't want him to do it. I'm very much against it.
1: What makes you not want him to take it on?
5: I think I am concerned about the time that it will take, being that he's gonna be doing it by himself. Mm-hmm. Like it's his first time doing it if he does it, and I would be worried that it's not fully
4: waterproof.
5: Mm-hmm. Uh-huh. So we would have the same issue like next year or next year.
1: Absolutely. Well, we've got Zach Detmore, a general contractor for the show, here to help us out.
6: All right, this is fun. I like this type of thing. So Alessandra, has your lovely husband ever taken on a project that perhaps he thought was achievable, and it turned out that you ended up having to coach him through it and say, it's okay, you'll finish it. You're actually a really smart and intelligent man. Like, has this happened before?
5: Oh, we're there now. Yes. We're still there with projects from our previous house.
4: Pretty sure I feed her those lines, if I'm being honest. I say, I need your support. I don't need you to get on this old radio hour and tell everyone you don't believe in me.
1: I don't think that's what she's saying. I think she has concerns. You know what you feel comfortable doing, and she, on the other hand, is not sure.
6: Well, so, if we're going to turn the tables,
5: exactly.
4: My better half.
6: Yeah, has Alessandra ever just taken a negativity towards life that you find you need to counteract with infectious positivity, bringing the type of energy that helps make life enjoyable?
4: We're moving into counseling here. She's a little bit of a worrier, but I love her to death, but she's a little bit more of the worrier, and I'm a little bit more of the, my mom and dad told me I could do anything. I got an engineering degree, so it's like a double whammy of I believe I can do anything.
5: And for me, I grew up seeing like construction projects not live up to the standards that they were supposed to. So now I am very wary of someone that doesn't have experience tackling construction projects, because what if they don't turn out great?
4: So, yeah, we blame our parents, right?
6: Got it. So describe, if you're going to start from the top down, what is the layers as you understand them from outside where your foot is, what you're standing on, to the ceiling below?
4: So the waterproof coating, then cement inside a lathe, and then OSB, which I've already kind of broken up in a hole where it was leaking, and the OSB is crumbly pretty bad. And then just the joist below that.
6: Don't do it.
1: If these, you could see Zach's nervousness on his face right now, it's telling a story.
4: All right, end of call. Thank you.
6: Yeah, these assemblies in general, certain projects are attractive, you know, from a business standpoint. You get a phone call and you're like, oh yeah, not only can I make this person's house better, but I can make money and not have a terrible headache. And to me, if I sold this job, I would have a terrible headache, because the way we shed water reliably is pitch, and you don't have a lot of pitch. So whoever's doing this is taking on responsibility for a long time. And the engineering only gets you so far, because you can technically understand the right way to do it. And then all those technical drawings fall apart when you find out your patio door is like 6 inches lower than it should be to work in this perfect world, and then you're just in the world of like screw around and find out. And what are we doing when the job's not completely done? Are we tarping this thing off?
1: Alessandra doesn't want to tarp in her backyard for a half a year.
5: I feel like it's gonna be tarped for like
4: it was tarped for the last year, basically.
5: Yes, it's
1: been, and Alessandra, you care about your husband, and you don't want him to feel like he has bitten off more than he can chew, and you want to make sure that you guys are set up for success here, and that this doesn't become a pain point for the next 6 months. Am I right?
5: Yes, yes.
1: I hear you.
5: And that's how he tackled a couple of very big projects, and they still are not done. He did a very good job. He did a very, very good job.
6: I already sided with you, Alessandra. You don't have to beat a dead horse, okay?
4: that's a different house. We moved into a new house, so that's the old problem.
1: All right, Michael and Alessandra. So the house therapy ruling is that you should hire instead of DIY this job. And even though there is only one winner, you both are still going to get a This Old House t-shirt for appearing on House Therapy.
5: Oh. Yay. And I won. I'm so happy.
6: Just remember, next time you have a little issue like this, you won this one. So give it to Michael next time. Don't be greedy.
4: Oh, yeah, there we go.
1: You had to.
4: I get the next one. I like that. I think the next project's the mailbox, so I think I can handle that.
1: Alessandra, you call me. I'll fight for you again next time. All right, guys, take care.
4: Thank you so much.
5: Thank you.
1: Do you have a project dispute? Let us settle your case. Leave us a voicemail at 877-864-7460, and we'll help you resolve it. It's time for one last thing. My favorite tool.
7: Hey, Jen, it's Ross Trithewey. I'm the building engineer for the show. My favorite tool is a moisture meter. There are two different styles. There's the one that is a contactless, and you hover that over the sheetrock or over the material which you think is wet. And it will detect a moisture level that's relative. It will tell you what it thinks the moisture level is. There's also a style that's pinned. So it actually has two little pins, and you stick that into the sheetrock in this example, and it will tell you very accurately what the moisture content is of that sheetrock. And you can also detect very accurately where that moisture starts and where it stops and what level it's actually at.
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12: Live from NPR News in Washington, I'm Amy Held. Middle East oil exporters are racing to build pipelines to bypass the Strait of Hormuz, where shipping has stalled amid the U.S.-Iran war launched in February. NPR's Jane Raff reports.
18: U.S. Treasury Secretary Scott Bessent says the Strait of Hormuz will become irrelevant in the next 2 years as new pipelines are built. But that's not how energy analysts see it.
19: Irrelevant is way too strong and overstated.
18: That's Robert McNally, a former energy advisor in President George W. Bush's administration. He and others say it will take several years for the biggest projects in Saudi Arabia and Iraq to be finished, and that pipelines will still be in firing range of Iran. And they say pipelines won't solve the problem of transporting liquid natural gas or shipping commodities such as fertilizer, where disruptions have already led to higher global food prices. Jane Araf, NPR News, Amman.
12: The effects of artificial intelligence on learning are still largely unclear, but Education Secretary Linda McMahon says with guardrails, AI can be a useful tool.
20: I have seen it work so well in the introductions that I've seen.
12: McMahon speaking there to CNN. And as technology plays a bigger role in the classroom, the Education Department has issued guidance for teachers, including preserving human-centered teaching. In Nevada, around 14,000 homes in the Reno area have been forced to evacuate as a brush fire has grown to more than 10,000 acres and approaches city center. Reno's mayor says some structures have already burned. Richard Edwards, fire chief of Truckee Meadows Fire and Rescue, says others may be forced to flee the Hawk Fire and should prepare.
21: Make sure to have your important documents, your medications, your pets, clothing, everything ready to go.
12: Some 400 firefighters are battling the blaze that's being fueled by high winds and dry vegetation. Today marks 100 days since the Ebola outbreak was declared in the Democratic Republic of Congo. Michael Koloki reports Doctors Without Borders is warning the disease is still spreading at an alarming rate.
22: In a statement, Doctors Without Borders said that many people are dying from the disease without receiving medical care, adding that areas outside Congo's Ituri province, the epicenter of the outbreak, have witnessed a rapid rise in infection cases. According to the aid agency, Ebola treatment centers in the Central African nation urgently require healthcare workers who are trained to deal with the disease. Meanwhile, the Director General of the World Health Organization, Tedros Ghebreyesus, has called for increased increased surveillance of the disease and improved access to healthcare among affected communities as part of efforts to contain the outbreak. For NPR News, I'm Michael Kaloki in Nairobi.
12: This is NPR News. Europe is heating faster than anywhere on Earth, and it's helping feed wildfires this summer, including in former battlegrounds. As Villa Marx reports, that's unearthing a potentially deadly threat.
0: Occasionally, in towns and cities that once faced heavy bombardments during World War II, construction teams unearth decades-old ordinances that require bomb disposal specialists to close off entire neighborhoods to safely remove them. But in recent months, with sustained high temperatures and raging fires across the landscapes of Western Europe, rusty bombs and mines that date from the 1910s through the Cold War now further threaten the lives of firefighters as they work to beat back the flames. As the fires clear out scrub and brush that long helped bury old munitions, the bombs sometimes ignite. Blasts have so far been reported from southwest France to northeast Germany. No one has been injured. For NPR News, I'm Willem Marx.
12: For Americans aged 45 and older, the rate of dying from alcohol use is up by about 30% since 2014, according to new federal data. It peaked in 2021, but today's rate is still higher than pre-pandemic. Deaths are around 2.5 times higher in men, but they're up in women too. Gallup says overall, Americans are drinking at record low levels, just over 50%, as younger Americans say they are much less likely to consume alcohol. It's day two of the World Humanoid Robot Games in Beijing as China aims to showcase its dominance in advanced robotics. So far, organizers say the robots have broken 2 human records in the 100-meter dash and the high jump. Others have been less successful, tripping, falling, breaking apart, even catching on fire. This is NPR News.
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23: The invention of the record player and the birth of radio helped to popularize music. Music that people were making from the back streets to the backwoods all over America in the early 20th century. In just a minute, we'll look at places you can visit to learn about these musicians and pay tribute to the giants and geniuses who helped to shape the music you grew up with. And a bit later on today's Travel with Rick Steves, we'll explore how even people who don't think they like it can appreciate the emotional power of a great opera. Fred Plotkin is a New Yorker with the soul of an Italian, and he'll help us know what to listen for to enjoy a sensory-filled night at the opera. At home or in your travels. One of America's most influential exports has got to be music. Think of it. Jazz, blues, rock and roll, country, bluegrass, soul. These American sounds have gone global. But they're rooted in specific times and places right here. Recording studios, front porches, roadside clubs, plantations, churches, city neighborhoods where our musical traditions and cultures cross-pollinated. For travelers who want to trace these stories, North America is full of music landmarks, both major and minor. Until now, though, there hasn't been a single guidebook to help connect them. And that's where Canadians Josephine Matthias and Craig Jones come in. In their book, The Music Lover's Guide to North America, this writer and musician duo explore the vast array of music museums and points of interest across the United States and Canada, with a good dose of musical background and context thrown in. Wherever you are, you probably don't have to go far to find a place where music history comes to life. Joe and Craig, thanks so much for joining us.
24: Well, thanks for having us, Rick. It's a pleasure.
23: So, reading through your book, it is so clear that North America, dominated by the United States, but you guys are Canadian, so we include that, is sort of a uniquely diverse and dynamic cultural force. And it shows itself in music. People don't create art in a vacuum. It reflects the culture. And when you think about the diversity and the and the thriving nature of the music culture in our part of the world. What does that tell us about the culture from where it comes?
24: Yeah, start with the easiest question first. Well, Rick, music is a very, very human expression. It's found in every culture. And I think there's something about North America that the people who populated it initially came from oppressive, you know, environments where they were trying to escape. And that's very important. So they brought their culture and traditions with them, but they also created new cultures and traditions out of the fusion of these different cultures coming together and blending.
1: So there, I mean, not that another place might be boring, but relatively speaking, we, being a melting pot place, being a land where until recently immigrants were welcome and people who were downtrodden found a refuge, that really made the cultural compost pile from where different slices of the culture, like music, can blossom, quite fertile.
15: Yeah, I'd like to add, Rick, that it wasn't just people who were oppressed coming to North America to escape that oppression. One of the major influences on how music evolved in North America came from people being brought here and placed in oppressive situations, mainly slavery plantations in the Southeast, which is why the Southeastern U.S. is such a hotbed of music.
1: Hmm. We're going to talk in more detail about specific things a little later in our conversation, but when I'm doing a TV show, I like to always have a what we call a wide shot to start with, to give people the context so they know, you know, as we dig deeper into specifics. Give us just a very brief wide shot, a sweep through the story about how music has been diverse and a dynamic cultural force in the United States, in America. How do you thread it together to make it be like an arc?
24: Well, I would say that the very first European settlers to North America brought with them traditions from the Church of Europe and England and Scotland and Ireland. Take Appalachia, for example, and they fused it with the music of minstrels, or what we today call folk music, or people who carried music from one little town to another, and work songs and so forth, and songs of prisoners and sailors' songs, that sort of thing. And then, you know, it influences and cross-pollinates with other traditions coming from West Africa and so forth. And these were all forms of expression that evolved as they moved from one mouth to ear, to mouth to ear, to mouth to ear. And from there, this music took on a life of its own, and children learned it, and, you know, they sang it around at community meetings, and they sang it on the front porch, the county fair, whatever the terminology of the time was. And generation after generation, it all kind of comes together in this extraordinary fusion, and one musical form adapts and borrows from other musical forms and evolves in the process.
1: I just love that context that we have now, because as you guys were explaining, it morphs from church to folk to work, shanties. It migrates, like with the movement of people, especially with slavery. And then it evolves with the technology, whether it's a fairground or a streaming media service. There's a way to help it metastasize through the culture.
24: That's right. Borrowing and fusing and adapting and evolving and innovating. And, you know, every generation or every artist that comes along wants to capture the best of what's come before them, pay homage to it, but then innovate on it and make something distinctive of their own.
1: Wow.
24: And this is going on constantly.
15: Yes. So blues birthed jazz and bluegrass and rock and roll and Motown and soul, and it just goes on and on and on. So that it is true to say that North America, especially the Southeastern U.S., sits at the root of so much of the music that created the wallpaper of our lives.
1: There you go. So this is the rationale for taking your guidebook, The Music Lover's Guide to North America, as almost a primer to understand music as like a textbook and how it's such a cultural force in our society. It's easy for people from a certain generation, especially in our day and age, to think that, well, okay, that's all over now, and now we're into a whole different reality. Is this sort of evolutionary story just barreling right through our lifetimes, or is it something that has brought us here and it's going to be different from now on out?
24: Oh, I think it's constant. I think it's so deeply ingrained in the human genome, in our self-understanding, in our relations, in our connections to other people. I don't see any end of it. You know, there's no singularity. Okay.
1: That's an important thing for us to remember as we're considering all of this.
24: Indeed.
1: This is Travel with Rick Steves. We're enjoying a tour of North American music sites right now with Joe Matthias and Craig Jones. Their book is The Music Lover's Guide to North America. It highlights about 150 museums, exhibits, and historic sites connected to the places, instruments, and people that have propelled music in the United States and Canada. Joe is a freelance writer with a focus on travel, food, and wild places. Craig is a writer and a musician. You can find more on them online at their website, musictravelguides.com. Now, in your research for your book, you talked about, we want to take us where the music moves us. And that meant months of boots-on-the-ground research, countless miles, thousands of photographs, hundreds of interviews, suffering through all of this great music in order to distill it into a wonderful 180-page package that we can all have and do what a good guidebook does, help us get more out of our travels. Tell us about the research. That must have been so interesting.
15: It actually started as a little bit of a love story. As a full-time travel writer, I was on the road a lot of the time, all over the world. And Craig was often gigging, and we were like ships passing in the night sometimes. I'm sure you know what that's like.
1: Yeah.
15: And so I came home from one trip and said, you know, we both have writing backgrounds. Craig has a degree in political science, so he's got the politics and the history background and the music background, and I had the travel knowledge. Why don't we hit the road together writing music travel destinations? So we bought a bit of a hippie camper van, packed in the dog and the guitars, and we hit the road for about 8 weeks to look at the roots of American music in the southeastern U.S., and came back and wrote a lot of magazine and newspaper articles, and picked up the interest of a publisher.
1: Huh.
15: And the publisher came to us and said, could you do a book on one of these genres, and which one would it be? We said, of course, and blues was the one that we chose because they like to say, blues are the roots and the rest are the fruits.
24: That's right.
15: So much comes from the blues. The blues influence so much, and it really picks up all these cultural and historical forces in the 20th century especially.
1: I want to get into some of the special little discoveries in the intimate places, but before we do, Joe, can you just quickly run me through the major three or four museums or sites that would be obviously on everybody's checklist?
15: Well, I would say the New Orleans Jazz Museum in the city of New Orleans. Mm-hmm. In Memphis, you'd be looking at Sun Studios or Stax. Perhaps Graceland, that's very well known. In Nashville, it would be obviously the Country Music Hall of Fame and the Grand Ole Opry. And I would say those are the biggest ones. Well, except in Cleveland, you've got the Rock and Roll Hall of Fame.
1: Rock and Roll.
24: And then Detroit, you've got the Motown Museum.
15: Yeah.
1: Oh, so yeah.
15: Those are the biggies.
1: Okay. Now, you mentioned you visited like over 100 spots. I love a well-done museum, and they don't need to be big and famous to be special. How do you mark a quality museum? What's the kind of museum that really sparkles for you?
24: Oh, well, some of these museums are like four-hour exhibits. You know, you don't go in there expecting to come out in less than 4 hours. Like, for example, the Bob Dylan Center or the Woody Guthrie Center, both in Tulsa, Oklahoma. Another museum that really, really made an impression on me was the Segal in South Carolina. And that's an interesting story because it's a private collection that just got out of hand, got so big that he had to relocate to a much larger space. And he's imported instruments from all over the world, including a piano that Chopin toured with and a harpsichord that Mozart played on.
1: Wow.
24: You know, and this is not the kind of museum where you're not permitted to touch anything. They want you to play these instruments. And they put on concerts. And
1: where is that, Craig?
24: Greenville, South Carolina.
1: Okay.
24: And then there's this beautiful little museum in Brady, Texas, called the Heart of Texas Country Music Museum. And it's another one that a personal project started by a young man, radio disc jockey, who just started writing to country artists and say, hey, send me a pair of boots. Hey, send me a hat. And they did.
1: Amazing.
24: He collected it all, put together in this beautiful museum. And, you know, it's not a Smithsonian type institution, but it's a beautifully curated, lovingly curated museum.
4: We're
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23: 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Their book's been called a rockin' crash course on America's music revolution. It's The Music Lover's Guide to North America. So Joe and Craig, talking to you about how this is a cultural story and how things are interconnected and how things morph and evolve with time, we keep thinking of different influences. Let's just do a little quick review of these various influences. Of course, we have African and Caribbean music styles brought by enslaved peoples. Tell us a little bit about that and we'll look at some other influences.
24: Yeah, you know, we had a tide of enslaved persons come into North America. And they brought with them their African traditions, which included singing while working. Very important.
23: And you mentioned that earlier, and I hadn't thought about that, but shanties and, you know, yo-ho, heave-ho when you're pulling a boat up the river and when you're picking cotton, you've got music.
24: Exactly. Working in the turpentine camps or pounding nails in, you know, building railroads, something like that. If you have an individual in that group who is able to create some kind of rhythmic utterance that coordinates the work of other people, that person is valuable. And that becomes a form of music that is transmitted and easily incorporated into the culture.
23: If you want to learn more about African American impact on music culture, where would you go?
24: I would go to Mississippi. Not because Mississippi is the only place, but because blues has a huge influence on North American music. Mississippi is kind of the cauldron where blues really takes form before it migrates out of the Mississippi Delta. I would go there first.
23: Another thing which is interesting to me is a lot of the vibrancy and diversity of music relates to the advent of the railways.
24: Oh, yes. And not only in the building of the railways and the coordinating human movement to lay track and so forth, but then to move individuals from place to place. And the blues musicians in the Mississippi Delta, they moved around carrying their music with them, and that was a form of spreading the influence. It's the blues that moves north into Chicago and becomes the basis for rock and roll. And it's rock and roll that conquers the world, really.
23: And then another dimension of this that's just occurred to me, we have the impact and the evolution of various instruments.
24: Oh, yes, because, take the piano, a very complex piece of machinery, very fragile, so not a lot of them around, but the guitar, very simple, very portable, maybe not the most robust instrument, you know, they break, you know, they warp and so forth, but you can get them through a mail order catalog.
23: Yeah.
24: Maybe you could get pianos through a mail order catalog too, but they arrive and they're a ton and a half.
23: But think about it, a banjo, a fiddle, a guitar, a harmonica.
15: Yeah.
24: Mississippi drums, saxophone.
23: These are portable.
15: One other one that you didn't mention, which is geography. Things like the 1927 Mississippi flood that changed the shape of the landscape in the southeastern U.S., made work on plantations impossible for people. So they packed up their music and went north, and they took it to places like St. Louis, Detroit, New York, Chicago, and that's how the music went from the Delta up north.
1: It's a story with a plot, and you can track the arc of it. In your book, you list your favorite music trails for driving or walking. It ranges from Blue Ridge Music Trail to the Johnny Cash Music Trail. Tell me about a favorite music trail and why that would be a rewarding goal for a traveler.
15: I would say one of the very first ones we did through Virginia, which was the Crooked Road Music Trail that goes through Appalachia. And it links not only museums, it links historic sites like the Carter Family Fold, which still has a Friday night dance and jamboree. And they're on the dance floor and they're flat footing, they're step dancing. And just up the road, there's a remarkable place in Floyd at the Floyd Country Store. On Friday nights, they have a jamboree. Local musicians play outside, up and down the main street, and then inside, there's a feature band, and people are getting up, all generations. Grandparents Wow. dancing with grandchildren. It's really unique. So it links not only museums, but historic sites and culturally important sites.
1: And places that are alive. Like, I was thinking of that because you also list music festivals, obviously, in a music lover's guide. But a problem with the festival is you got to be there on a certain weekend or whatever. And what I really like in my travels is that kind of place that I write it up as it's a festival every evening, you know, a beer hall in Bavaria or a pub on the west coast of Ireland. And Joe, you were just listing several examples of that. Let's just collect five or six places right now that you could go to and reasonably expect to hear a little mini festival of live music of that genre any time of year.
15: I would say in Louisiana, Prejean,
24: yes,
15: which is a dance hall, and that you'd find that many nights of the week. And again, it's multi-generational. The Floyd Country Store in Floyd, Virginia. In Mississippi, the Blueberry Cafe in Clarksdale. These are all small spots that usually feature local artists and have huge followings.
24: In almost any street in downtown New Orleans, you're going to find a bunch of kids cranking out.
1: Yeah, a great
24: it's
1: example.
24: It's amazing. You know, I've known people from my youth who traveled to New Orleans to live for a couple of years and play on the street exactly to imbibe that culture.
1: And if you love art, visual art, you can go to the gallery and see the genius of all of these artists. But when it comes to music, you need to hear it. And if you can hear it live, that's it. So your book would give people a good sense of where they're likely to experience that music live in their travels. This is Travel with Rick Steves. We are talking with Joe Matthias and Craig Jones, and they're joining us from their home base in Kingston, Ontario right now as we explore the music that emerged from the United States in the 20th century and eventually changed the world. Their book is The Music Lover's Guide to North America, focusing on the best music museums and historic sites in the United States and Canada that relate to music. We have links to Joe and Craig's work in the notes for this week's show at ricksteves.com/radio, and you can learn more about their work at their website, musictravelguides.com. Now, what I'd like to do is play kind of a little game. Let's just pretend each of you is an advertising agent promoting one region's music, and I'm going to give you 1 minute to promote why a traveler would want to go to that region and enjoy the music dimension of that culture. So, you know, what's there? Why does it matter? What would be a highlight? So, Joe, take me to the northeast of the United States and tell me what is the dominant force, where will I go, and what will I find?
15: Well, you've got the larger cities. You've got New York and Boston, places like that have some lovely museums right now to visit. You've got the influence of jazz when it moved with people like Louis Armstrong into the cities in the Northeast. You also have in more of the rural areas, places like the Martin Guitar Factory in Nazareth. And that's a fabulous spot to go to because it's not only a museum about the instrument, it has a factory floor tour, which is fascinating because on that factory floor, you see pieces being laser cut, but then you see them being hand glued together by one technician. So it's a real marriage of new technology and old technology.
1: What site is that and where is it?
15: That is the Martin Guitar Museum in the town of Nazareth, Pennsylvania.
1: Okay, and I don't know if Washington, D.C. is what exact region that is, but of course in Washington, D.C., we have the National Museum of African American.
15: You've got the Smithsonian
1: history.
15: Museums.
1: Yeah,
15: yes, that have beautiful artifacts on display, ones that are one of a kind, pieces of history.
1: Now we're going to go to Craig, and we're going to talk up the Southeast.
24: Southeast is, there's so many museums, it's hard to know where to start. I was really impressed with Bristol. Bristol's got a terrific museum. It's a Smithsonian institution. And, of course, Bristol is the source of the Big Bang. And there are literally thousands of country musicians come out of that part of the world, country and bluegrass musicians.
1: You've got piles of museums in your book from Tennessee and Mississippi and Louisiana, right?
24: Yes, that's very rich in dense cultural history there. And, of course, you know, Mississippi produces the blues. It's not the sole source of the blues, but the B.B. King Center in Indianola. Amazing museum, amazing exhibit. Where else in Southeast?
15: Yeah, I would also like to add that Mississippi is a living history museum of music. Places like the Delta Cultural Museum in Clarksdale, places like Gateway to the Blues Museum in Tunica, which is just below Memphis. And a lot of people don't realize that Elvis came from Mississippi, from the little town of Tupelo. And it has a fabulous museum called the Elvis Birthplace Museum that we actually both preferred to Graceland.
1: One of my takeaways from your book, if there was a family tree of music, the trunk would be in the Southeast.
15: Yeah, oh, for sure.
1: All right. Hey, Joe, take us to South Central. That's Texas and Oklahoma, because it punches above its weight.
15: Well, two of my very favorite museums are in Tulsa, which was a complete surprise to us. It is a hotbed of music, but the two that really spoke to me are right next door to each other. One is the Bob Dylan Center, and the other one is the Woody Guthrie Center. And, of course, Bob Dylan chose this location because he worshipped Woody Guthrie. What I loved about the Bob Dylan Museum that made it different than any other museum we went to is that it's not just about Bob Dylan. It's really dedicated to the art and the craft and the full production of music, and takes us through all the decades that he has been around, because he still is. And right next door, the Woody Guthrie Center is also world-class, but it talks about how he was really influenced by the Dust Bowl, which was a whole history lesson for us.
1: Tulsa probably per capita has more musical thrills from a history point of view than any
15: other place. In addition, you've got Kane's Ballroom, which is the old-fashioned wooden floor ballroom where Bob Wilson, his Texas Playboys, started out. You've got the Church Studio, which was the studio for Leon Russell. There's all sorts of great sites there.
1: Okay, we're going to go now to Craig with the Midwest. Music follows people. It follows industry. We have a lot of people in industry in the Midwest. Tell us about that.
24: Well, the Motown Museum, you can't pass the Motown Museum. It's newly renovated. It's such an extraordinary exhibit. And that music is so powerful and so resonant and so fresh today. It still works so well. As a bass player, of course, I'm enthralled with James Jamerson, so it's kind of a shrine for me, as Stax was, as Sun Records was. You know, these are shrines, so I would go there.
1: Shrines, that's a great thing, shrines to music.
24: Yeah.
1: Okay, we're going to move it along. We're going to go to Joe for the West, because Los Angeles is just, and San Francisco, right? Joe, take us to the West.
15: Yes, San Francisco does not really have a large museum dedicated in that area, but it does have a very deep and rich history of music all along the West Coast. And if you go further down to Bakersfield, and you've got Los Angeles, so you've got clubs where, you know, the Eagles began and Linda Ronstadt played and other influential artists who were there. And then in Phoenix, Arizona, you've got the massive Musical Instrument Museum, which has musical instruments from all around the globe.
1: That sounds like a fascinating place to check out. And then you guys are both Canadians, so let's talk about Canada. How does Canada work into the story?
24: Well, Canada, you know, is right next door to the United States, a considerably smaller population and under the, you know, enormous influence of the United States. So it's only fair to acknowledge that most of the music that we grew up with, certainly that defined the 20th century, came from the United States. Maybe with the singular exception of one culture we haven't mentioned, which is the Acadians, who were displaced from Canada in an ethnic cleansing and moved to the Louisiana region, to the bayous and so forth, and cultivated a music style there. But we have like the Hank Snow Museum in eastern Canada and the Anne Murray Museum. And the, what's the one in Calgary? The
15: Studio Bell.
24: The Studio Bell. We don't have nearly the concentration of population and museums in Canada that we do, that we see in the United States.
1: But you've got, we've had on our show Alan Doyle from...
15: yes, you have Celtic.
24: Yeah.
1: And Celtic. And he is just a Celtic hoot. I love that man. And he's so Canadian and so Celtic. And it just feels to me like he's an upwelling of that... Newfoundland culture or whatever. Tell us a little bit about the Celtic
15: influence. That comes from the island of Cape Breton, which is part of Nova Scotia, which is a real hotbed for Celtic music and Celtic artists. And it has a lovely museum called the Celtic Music Interpretive Center in Judique on the west coast.
1: Right.
15: And festivals, Cape Breton and Nova Scotia especially, are awash in music festivals, whether it's the Celtic Colors Festival.
24: The Stan Rogers Festival.
15: The Stan Rogers Festival in Canso. Mm-hmm. It's a hotbed.
1: It's a world of opportunities if you love music and you're going to be on the road.
7: Come on, come on. One, two, three.
23: Craig Jones and Josephine Matthias are joining us from their home in Kingston, Ontario, to explore the historical sites, museums, and points of interest that pay tribute to the cornerstones of American music. They checked out hundreds of options for us and recommend their favorites in The Music Lover's Guide to North America. I'd like to just kind of wrap up our conversation with just one thought from each of you. As I mentioned, I can go to the Vincent van Gogh Museum in the Netherlands and look at his art and appreciate it. But with music, you need to have some kind of interactiveness. What's an example that has inspired you of a museum or a house or some kind of a cultural site relating to music that really nailed it because they connected you with that interactive experience?
24: Okay, so I cannot remember the name of the place. It was somewhere in the Crooked Trail where the locals gather around a circle every Tuesday night or something like that, and they spontaneously jam. And my memory of that, because I had my bass with me, I was the complete outsider, but they welcomed me in, and there was a dozen guitars and a guy playing mandolin. And when it was his turn to solo, he sped up. And you could see around the circle the fear rising in everybody's eyes because nobody knew where he was going to come out. But this group had gathered together regularly and they all knew each other and it was just fun. And we saw lots of examples of that, you know, like half a dozen guys sitting around with guitars in a barbershop playing songs they played 1,000 times, some of them very, very competent players, others, you know, not so good, but just loving the experience of being with each other and sharing these songs.
1: Sharing that culture. And Joe, I thought about how an interactive experience inspired
15: Well, this
1: you.
15: Is a little more low-key, but we were in Clarksdale, Mississippi, and we were standing at our van and talking to a local musician who's quite well-known. And then he just paused, and he said to Craig, "My bass player hasn't shown up, and I have a gig in 5 minutes. Do you think you can sub?" And so Craig went and got his bass out of the back of the van, plugged in, and you didn't know what they were going to be playing, but he's accomplished enough that he could keep up, and he had a gig that night. And this sort of thing happened to us several times, and it was a lovely way to connect with the people, not just a curator at a museum or a historian somewhere, but to actually connect with people. And that's what really jumped out at me.
1: And that's kind of the fundamental takeaway from The Music Lover's Guide, is to connect with this culture in creative ways. And there's lots of ways to do that. Well, Joe Matthias and Craig Jones, thanks so much for joining us. And thanks for writing The Music Lover's Guide to North America.
15: Well, our pleasure. Thank you so much.
24: Thank you for having us, Rick. It's an honor to talk to you.
8: Let's all sing together.
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10: Maybe you start your day with the news on Morning Edition and catch up later with All Things Considered. 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
1: A challenge for us travelers is to have experiences, to enjoy other cultures with all the sensuality possible. And one great opportunity that a lot of us miss is opera. We're joined today by Fred Plotkin. Fred's a bon vivant author. He's a self-described pleasure activist, and he's an expert in opera. We've talked to Fred before about Italian cuisine. Now we're going to talk to Fred about opera. His guidebook to opera is Opera 101, a complete guide to learning and loving opera. Fred Plotkin, thanks for joining us.
2: Thank you.
1: It kind of reminds me of in the movie when Harry met Sally. Remember the woman was sort of having an orgasm over her beautiful dinner, and somebody else goes, I'll have what she's having. I get that sense when I'm in Europe. Other people are just into opera. How can we get in on the ecstasy?
2: Well, that's the first time I've ever heard opera compared to a pastrami sandwich. I would just ratchet up the verb a bit and say rather than appreciate opera, we love opera. And the people who tell me they hate opera tend to be the people who had the bad experience as a child of being taken without preparation and having to sit in a five-hour Wagnerian marathon. Wagner is fabulous, but not for kids. The thing about opera is it is a projection of who we are. And among the many things we love about opera is we see the whole range of human experience and emotion and passions that in our rather polite, politically correct society, we don't permit ourselves to talk about, but nonetheless, believe me, we still experience all these things. So the place where many opera lovers go to share those feelings is in the opera house. Combine that with the fact that you've taken great stories, set them to music. Now, where the problem is for many people is they think they're supposed to understand everything through the words. So if the opera is in Italian or German or French, they say, I don't get it. My answer is read the story or the synopsis before, then listen to the music, because that is where the story is told.
1: Huh. So you wrote, open your heart without inhibitions and let the music flow through. My hang-up has been trying to be worried about, I'm not following the plot completely. And, you know, of course, I don't speak the language. So we need to, like, ease up then.
2: True. We are such a literal, analytical society. And everything in our education points us toward understanding. But I'm a believer that understanding is more at a visceral, hormonal level. We get it because we share the human experience. This conversation that we're having is a very intimate experience among friends who have never met personally, but are friends. And it's that same experience at the opera. You may not personally know the singer, but she's your friend in that you know her voice, you know what she looks like. And when she sings for you, now, mind you, it is without a microphone. And nowadays, to hear sound that is unmitigated by electronics is very rare. And here they're singing beautifully over an orchestra that is not amplified. This is a very sensorial experience, and that's why we have this intimacy and this excitement. People who go to the opera thinking they're supposed to follow the story in words are missing out on the main experience.
1: As I was reading your book, it occurred to me Shakespeare is another challenge for a lot of people. There's no doubt opera and Shakespeare are really fundamental in culture. They're just so undeniably really important. But a lot of people have a tough time with it. And Shakespeare and opera have something in common. They're just masterful at dealing with the human experience.
2: Hamlet is often compared to Mozart's Don Giovanni in that they are so global, so universal, that whatever we walk into the theater with and then encounter from the actors or the singers in the telling of the story that night is what we take away. So that if we are having romantic issues and go to see Don Giovanni and discover that he seems to be on top of his game in terms of love and romance and sex, but in fact he's not, where we connect to that may be through his character and may be through one of the three women we meet in the opera who he tries to seduce. The thing about masterpieces is they are not plain and simple. They're prismatic. It's

0: It's like holding up a cut crystal. If you turn it slightly, you see a different reflection of something else. What we put into that reflection, that facet, is what we get back.
1: I would imagine you've seen some operas dozens of times.
0: Hundreds of times.
1: Hundreds of times.
0: Literally hundreds. I'm not exaggerating.
1: It's like holding up a crystal, huh? You can look at it depending on where you're at in that part of your life, or what does the venue mean to you, or who are the performers?
0: Well, all of that. For example, the fact that, let's take Madama Butterfly by Puccini. I saw it for the first time when I was 18 in Bologna. Madame Butterfly is 18 in the opera, but the woman playing it was 40. I didn't yet realize that she was playing 18 because I was 18. As I've gotten older and as I've had different life experiences, the story of this Japanese woman who has a baby with an American sailor who shows up and then disappears and then comes back and takes the baby away, all sung in Italian, can seem very strained, but when you realize that what this is about is love, abandonment, selfishness, parental affection, the older you get and the more experience you have, the more you relate to that same opera differently. If you see different productions in different places that tell the story differently, and then hear different women singing the role of Madame Butterfly, it all changes. So we opera lovers, live with these operas over the arc of a lifetime. So Madame Butterfly didn't mean much to me at 18. It means a lot to me now. Perhaps La Boheme, which I found very gripping when I was a 20-year-old, has a different meaning now because it's about a phase of life that I've passed, and I'm now in other phases of life. So opera is there to reflect who we are.
1: Now, when you go to an opera many, many times over the course of your life as an opera lover, it kind of raises the bar for the performers to bring something intimate and unique to the performance, I would imagine also. There's a lot expected out of the performers other than just performing well musically.
0: What I try to do is go not with the history of every Madame Butterfly I've seen before me, but to step into the theater and see the woman who's singing it and let her give me her version. Now, when we go to the opera, we are, let's say you've flown from New York to Vienna or Milan. You might be jet lagged. You might be in a different mood. You might be in an elated mood. We see these works repeatedly just the way we reread certain iconic books, go back and look at great films and paintings and plays, because they are works of art that offer different things at different times. So I try as an audience member to arrive fresh, alert, and with no preconceptions.
1: I'm Rick Steves. This is Travel with Rick Steves. We're speaking with Fred Plotkin, and Fred writes the How to Appreciate Opera book. It's called Opera 101, A Complete Guide to Learning and Loving Opera. Fred, an opera takes usually 3 hours or more. In this speedy 21st century, is it outmoded, or can you make a case that it's more important than ever that we take this time?
0: On the contrary, it's more important than ever. You know how we sit down to a slow meal and we enjoy it more because we can savor everything. If you are removed from the worries and stresses of daily life and can sit surrounded by beauty, surrounded by emotion, surrounded by other people who are similarly experiencing that emotion and beauty, it's a very transporting event. And I think it's necessary, just the way some people go to the gym to, quote, zone out. Other people will go for a long walk. Other people will meditate. Many of us go to the opera, not to escape, but to deepen ourselves, but not in the sense of self-improvement, but in the sense of giving in. I don't analyze when I go to the opera. I pay attention, but I let everything come into me. And then when I leave the theater, that's when I start putting the pieces together.
1: Now, when you leave the theater, Fred, sometimes do you think, it just wasn't quite right? And other times, everything came together. This was, I'll always remember this evening.
0: Yes. I can pinpoint for you, as any opera lover can, the great experiences they've had. In my case, the greatest performance I ever saw was in April of 1979 in Barcelona. And it starred Montserrat Caballé, José Carreras, and Juan Pons, all of them Catalan, singing in an opera called Andrea Chenier. It is one of my favorite operas. these were three Catalan artists playing to the home crowd, like Barcelona's football club playing at home. Because Catalonia had just become somewhat independent in the political events that happened after the death of Francisco Franco, for the first time, they were allowed to speak in Catalan, so the program was printed in Catalan, all of which is to say that the audience that night experienced identity with the stars. I'm getting goosebumps as I'm talking to you. And the stars were energized by this and really pulled out all the stops, sang the music fantastically well, and the ovations went on for more than an hour after the performance ended.
1: Whoa. Oh, my goodness. And you still remember that from 1979?
0: I could hear it as if it were yesterday.
1: Oh, my goodness. What was the hall? Where was that performance?
0: It's the Teatro Liceu, L-I-C-E-U, in Barcelona on the Ramblas next to the Boqueria Market.
1: And Fred, if we're planning a trip, Europe is sort of the heartland of opera. What, France, Italy, Austria, and Germany would be the great classic countries for opera?
0: And the Czech Republic and Russia.
1: Okay. And if you're going to Europe, what's the checklist of great opera houses to try to experience?
0: Well, there's a wonderful website I use called Operissimo, OPERISSIMO.com, that lists opera houses and their websites in 46 countries. And whenever I plan a trip, what I tend to do is say, okay, I'm planning to go to Berlin. Let's see what's on in Berlin in March. And then once I see what's on, then I pick my flight dates based on that. So it's a very valuable tool. Hmm. But Berlin is fascinating because they have three opera houses. One of them is the old opera house from before World War II. One of them is the Deutsches Opera in West Berlin that was built after the wall went up. And then there's the Komische Opera, the comic opera, which is an older company as well. So that in Berlin, every night of the year, practically, you have three operas to choose from. So it's a great destination. I wouldn't say it's the best, but it's great.
1: Wow, that's quite a public demand for opera that they could put on three different operas each night in one city.
0: Well, bless the Berliner's heart. They fund the arts more in the city of Berlin than the entire United States government does for arts in our 50 states.
1: Wow. And I know in Austria, in Vienna, they do a lot to fund the arts. Last time I was in Vienna, they actually had a big screen in front of the opera house, so people who couldn't afford to get in or were not able to get tickets could actually enjoy the opera as it was being performed inside.
0: Actually, though, that's copied from the Metropolitan Opera. It was invented in New York.
1: Oh, is that right?
0: Okay. Other companies are doing it now. It's done in the baseball stadiums in Washington and San Francisco, and many theaters do it, but it was invented and premiered at the Metropolitan Opera.
1: Again, I'm Rick Steves. This is Travel with Rick Steves. We're talking with Fred Plotkin. Let's talk about great potential experiences as you're traveling. What about great outdoor venues? I used to go to the Baths of Caracalla in Rome for the opera.
0: That's a great one. Another one that is off the charts a bit that people don't know is Bregenz in Western Austria. It's done on Lake Constance, and they build a raft on the lake. And on that raft is the scenery. So the performers go out in boats before the performance, or perhaps swim out, and get into costume, and they're all backstage behind the scenery on the raft and come forward. And we audience members sit on land looking out at the raft. And it's a wonderful experience, acoustically not the best, but fascinating nonetheless.
1: What about the Verona has opera in its...
0: Verona in the Arena di Verona was built in 100 AD. People descend from all over Europe. There are about 19,000 seats. This is done in the summers. And they do grand opera, which is to say massive productions, crowds of thousands. When I was a teenager, I worked there in the summers as an assistant director and a gopher. What you need to know about Verona, wonderful magical setting, great food after the opera, wonderful pizzas right across the street, but bring an umbrella.
1: Ah.
0: In Great Britain, there is Glyndebourne. Glyndebourne is this wonderful meadow that you go out to and you sit and you bring a wonderful catered picnic. The British dressed in tuxedos and gowns to sit on the ground, to feast on oysters and champagne and grouse and all of that. And they really turn out for that. The productions are wonderful, too. But so much of what Glyndebourne is about is the audience experience.
1: How do you spell Glyndebourne?
0: Glyndebourne, near London.
1: You know, I was in Venice recently, and there's a palazzo where you have opera scenes going through this incredible palace. And I thought it was so magical to take you back to see the opera kind of in the proper context historically. Have you been to that?
0: Yes. Well, opera, as we know, it was not invented in Venice. It was invented in Florence, but it didn't really get off the ground until it reached Venice, which was the first great city of opera. And in the first century of opera, from 1597 to 1697, they built 17 opera houses in Venice and premiered 388 new works in Venice. No city in the world can match that. And you probably went to the Palazzo Vendramin, where they do these kind of backstage at the opera through history events. Wagner lived there.
1: Right now on Travel with Rick Steves, Fred Plotkin is offering a guide to enjoying opera, especially for people who don't think it's for them. Fred also collaborated with me on a culinary guide to Italy. That book's called Italy for Food Lovers. Fred's authored Opera 101 and Classical Music 101 in print and as audiobooks. We have links to his work with today's show at ricksteves.com/radio. I was thinking as I was reading your book about opera, like you said, Wagner is very tough. You don't want to break into opera with Wagner necessarily. What would be the best opera on training wheels? And I was kind of almost thinking of the comic opera in Spain, Zarzuela.
0: Zarzuela, or as they say, Zarzuela. Not really, because if you're not fluent in Spanish, you're completely lost, because it's closer to Broadway musical to operetta with a lot of in-jokes.
1: Oh, okay.
0: I think the perfect first opera is Verdi's Rigoletto. We know a lot of the music already. The story is very direct. It never fails to touch you. I still, after seeing it at least 150 times, am deeply moved, because it's such a humane story. It's about crime and punishment. Mm. It's about father-daughter love, and how the father makes bad choices, wanting to protect his daughter, and it ends up with tragic circumstances all around.
1: Sounds great. Rigoletto.
0: Rigoletto.
1: I was reading in your book about etiquette and faux pas and so on, and you can actually holler out bravo. What are the ins and outs of the bravo thing?
0: Well, bravo simply means well done, but you want to really just use it if you believe that it's been well done. You can applaud. People want to applaud. I understand that. But if they're applauding at certain moments, it means they're not listening. Mm. And it's okay to wait until the end of an act of an opera and then lustily cheer. Don't applaud costumes. Don't applaud a dog that walks on the stage or a horse. But when the curtain comes down at the end of an act, and certainly at the end of the opera, applaud all you want.
1: And a lusty bravo is okay.
0: In the right circumstance. And brava if it's a woman.
1: Brava. Okay. Fred Plotkin, author of Opera 101, Complete Guide to Learning and Loving Opera. Thanks a lot.
0: Thank you.

0: 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Andrew Wakeling and Sherry Court upload the shows to our website. 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
5: My grandmother had a saying that I've thought about recently, and it was, wanton waste will lead to woeful want.
6: We have a painting term called a holiday. When you're applying paint, often with a roller, if you apply the paint a little bit unevenly with your weight, like weight distribution is a bit uneven, it'll cause a little bit of a line of drip, of excess paint to drip.
5: And so he would use this word for things that would be stuck in things. Typically, if you had something stuck in your teeth, he would say, you know, ew, ick and packy.
7: Coming up next on Away With Words.
8: Well, I powdered it.

0: Live from NPR News in Washington, I'm Amy Held. Treasury Secretary Scott Bessent is expected to announce new aggressive sanctions on Iran tomorrow, President Trump calling it Economic D-Day. Iran says any country that participates in these efforts will be considered an enemy and targeted. NPR's Hadil El-Shalchi reports.
1: President Trump has warned that the U.S. will wage new economic warfare against Iran this week. Iran has spent almost half a century weathering the weight of U.S. sanctions, with ordinary Iranians bearing the brunt of the consequences. Trump didn't outline details of the new punishment, but said that they would be, quote, unprecedented and aimed at forcing Iran to open the Strait of Hormuz. In an interview on state TV, Iran's new security chief said that Iran would, quote, harm the interests of surrounding countries if they joined Trump's new economic war. Iran has been targeting U.S. military installations in the Gulf and Jordan since the beginning of the war. Hadil Al-Shalchi, NPR News, Istanbul.
0: A trade war is upending decades of free trade between the U.S. and Canada. Canadian Prime Minister Mark Carney says they will, quote, attack back after President Trump imposed 50% tariffs on wide-ranging goods. The detainment by Immigration and Customs Enforcement agents of a five-year-old boy and his father is sparking controversy, Texas Public Radio's Jerry Clayton reports.
2: Five-year-old Liam Tadeo and his father, Victor Martinez Nieto, are being held in a family detention center in Dilley, Texas, after being picked up by ICE last week in Austin on the way to a soccer game. U.S. Representative Greg Kassar of Austin took to social media and called for the release of the pair, along with all children at the facility, urging for what he called the trailer prison to be shut down.
3: Because kids should be playing soccer, going to school, living their lives, not being arrested on the streets.
2: Kassar pointed to a similar case when a five-year-old Minnesota boy was sent to and detained in Dilley, sparking a nationwide outcry. I'm Jerry Clayton in San Antonio.
0: The main event kicks off this hour in the nation's capital, hosting its first ever IndyCar race in celebration of 250 years of America. NPR's Ava Berger reports from the track at the National Mall.
4: At 8 a.m., fans were already sprinting into the National Mall. Not for the museums, for the cars. Decked out in American flag pants and a Freedom 250 shirt and hat, Cameron Graves already had a front row seat by 8:15 a.m. He described the feeling at the Freedom 250 Grand Prix.
5: Oh, man. Patriotic and electric.
4: IndyCar drivers started their practice laps at 9:15 a.m. President Donald Trump is expected to wave the green flag around 1:15 p.m. to start the 250-mile race. Ava Berger, NPR News, Washington.
0: This is NPR News. Arizona, California, and Nevada are preparing to head back to the negotiating table after the federal government cut 20% of the water they can use from the Colorado River over the next 2 years. What happens after 2028 remains an open question. So does what happens in upstream states that also rely on the river: Colorado, Utah, Wyoming, and New Mexico. Experts say more action is needed as climate change and drought lower levels in the river states have drawn on for years. Current cuts are expected to hit the Tucson and Phoenix areas the hardest. A judge has denied the motion for a new trial for a black teenager who was convicted in the fatal stabbing of a white teenager in Texas. Caroline Love from member station KERA reports that the case has received national attention.
6: Anthony was sentenced to 35 years in prison for the fatal stabbing of 17-year-old Austin Metcalf. A Texas judge denied the motion for a new trial on Saturday. Anthony's attorneys argued an off-the-record agreement between the defense and prosecution during the trial coerced Anthony to give up his right to testify and denied him a complete defense. Anthony's text messages revealed he regularly carried a knife and had a history of fighting. And Metcalf and his brother served a year of probation for spraying graffiti that said Heil Hitler and kill all black people. Anthony's attorneys said he plans to appeal. For NPR News, I'm Caroline Love in Dallas.
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8: You're listening to Away With Words, the show about language and how we use it. I'm Grant Barrett.
9: And I'm Martha Barnett. And I've chanced upon a handy word for that awful mess of cables under my desk. The German word for that is Kabelsalat.
8: A cable salad.
9: Exactly.
8: Or given your choice of operating system, maybe Apple salad.
9: It's a mess under there. I'm sure you have the same problem, Grant.
8: Or apple spaghetti.
9: Yeah, some people do call it cable spaghetti.
8: Cable spaghetti.
9: Yeah.
8: Highway spaghetti is a name for a really complicated interchange.
9: Mm-hmm. Yep. There's Spaghetti Junction in Louisville. There's another Japanese term for this that translates as octopus leg wire, Takawashi Hisen. And I gather that sometimes electricians call a mess of wires like that a snake's honeymoon.
8: Snake's honeymoon. Ooh, yeah. That's nice. Well, we'd love to hear your funny names for those oh no moments. Give us a call about that or anything related to language in your life. Language is everywhere. 877-929-9673 is toll-free throughout the United States and Canada. And if you're anywhere else, you can call us a lot of different ways or reach us through the internet, waywardradio.org/contact. 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
10: Hey there, this is William. You can call me Will. I'm calling from Dallas, Fort Worth, and I got a question for you guys.
8: Hi, Will. Welcome to the show.
9: Hey, Will.
8: What are you thinking about?
10: So, a little bit of a story. My boyfriend and I, we're getting into an argument. I'm originally from California. He grew up in Texas. And one day I was trying to give him directions to, you know, go to a show or a store or something. I forget. But the point is I was saying, oh, you're going to want to take the 15 to get to the store. And he looked at me all crazy and he's like, what do you mean? I'm like, yeah, no, you just take the 15 on to the north. You know, you go south and it'll give him all the directions. And he stops and he goes, no. Why did you put the in front of the highway? I've never heard anybody do that before. And we're still arguing about this. I put the in front of highway numbers, and he doesn't. Everybody that I know in California does it, but nobody knows that thing in Texas. And I just want to know, is there an origin to this? Is it a regional thing? Like, what's going on there?
8: Yes and yes, what? And I'm guessing you're from Southern California, Will.
10: Oh, yes, I am, in the sunny town of Temecula.
8: Temecula,
9: oh, Temecula,
8: sure.
9: Temecula, just north of San Diego, yes.
8: Wine country, hot air balloons.
9: And you're right to suspect that there is some history behind these differences, as often happens with language, and specifically the history of freeways in the United States and in Southern California. You know, most places in the U.S. didn't start getting highways until 1956 under the Eisenhower administration, or interstate highways anyway. But 16 years earlier, California opened the first freeway in the West that connected L.A. and Pasadena. It was called the Arroyo Seco Parkway, and then later the Pasadena Freeway. And here in San Diego, just south of Temecula, going west to east from the coast, you first had the Ocean Beach Freeway, and then east of that, you had the Mission Valley Freeway. And then in 1964, like elsewhere around the country, California started using numbers instead of words. So the Ocean Beach Freeway and the Mission Valley Freeway became part of Interstate 8, which stretches on into Arizona. And here, old habits died hard and people held on to the. And in the same way, the Montgomery Freeway coming up from the border with Mexico goes through San Diego and turned into the San Diego Freeway and continues north. And now here in Southern California, we call it the 5. And there are a few other places around the country that also use the. They do that in the Phoenix area and also in Buffalo, New York, which is probably influenced by Ontario, which is very near there, because you'll see that in Canada as well. So people hang on to that the because of history in part. And then things just arise independently, right, Grant? I mean, they do this in the UK, in parts of the UK.
8: Yeah, Ireland
9: as well.
8: and England, people would talk about taking the M1 to go someplace.
9: Mm-hmm. Mm-hmm.
10: Huh. That is so, because I suspected that it was a regional thing, considering that when I would bring it up to my Texas friends, they also looked at me in such bewilderment, too. It's really cool that there is such a long history with that. That is really cool.
9: How do you and your boyfriend resolve this dispute?
10: It has yet to be resolved. This is one of the reasons why I decided to reach out, so we could get some information on this.
9: Oh, boy.
8: Well, if you want to laugh together about it, Saturday Night Live did some very hilarious skits called The Californians, and they poke tremendous fun.
10: I love that sketch.
8: Yeah, just watch those together, and if you can poke a little fun at yourself, Will, he will probably be just dying with tears because they're hilarious, and they do make fun of the way Californians give directions with the freeways. So maybe that's a way to diffuse the tension over saying the 15 or the 5.
10: Oh my God. That's really great. I'm glad that I now have some, you know, ammo to give an argument back to him.
9: Well, yeah, some information maybe. Or maybe you just both move back to Southern California. What about that?
10: Oh, well, hey, we just visited, took a tour on all the wines. He loves it.
8: Oh, yeah, I'm sure.
9: There you go.
8: All right, well, take care, Will. Give our best to your boyfriend.
10: All right, thank you so much. Bye-bye.
8: Bye-bye.
9: Thanks, Will.
8: We know that you have these little ongoing arguments about language with your significant other or your loved ones. We would love to help you sort it out. 877-929-9673 is toll-free in the United States and Canada. And, you know, we have numbers for Mexico, the UK, and anywhere in the world on our website. 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
9: Somebody with a 20th birthday coming up, you're going to want to tuck this word away. It's vigesimal. That's V-I-G-E-S-I-M-A-L. Vigesimal.
8: Oh, yeah. That was the word of the day for the dictionary.com app recently.
9: Oh, was it?
8: Yeah, it was.
9: Oh.
8: That means related to 20.
9: Yeah, having to do with the number 20. It goes back to Latin vigesimus, which is related to Spanish veinte, meaning 20, and of course also in French.
8: Oh, yeah, that's a wonderful word, because it seems like it should be a part of the body, like it relates to like the length of the short intestine or something, right? Doesn't it feel biological?
9: It absolutely does. Yes, he had a vigesimal whatever.
8: My vigesimal intestine or my vigesimal, like maybe it describes the twists and turns of the bumps on the brain or something, the crevices of the cerebellum. I have no idea.
9: It does. It sounds very technical, but I guess you could use it for, you know, if you're talking about 4 score and 7 years ago, that's a vigesimal phrasing.
8: Yeah, or, you know, the vigesimal anniversary of of a institution or a person.
9: Mm-hmm. Yeah, we got a little ways to go before the radio show gets to our vigesimal anniversary, but
8: yeah,
9: I'm
8: that's
9: looking
8: true.
9: Forward to it.
8: Yeah, give us a call, 877-929-9673. Hey, that's toll-free in the United States and Canada. We love hearing from our Canadian listeners.
9: Hello, you have a way with words.
11: Hi, Martha, how's it going? Guy Leffel. Well, in the Upper Peninsula, we got a dialect. It's like, if you want to say, if you want to go, like, downtown, nobody says that. You say downtown. And whenever we play baseball, it's like, you know, you'd ask somebody, I got a hit the other day. Well, how did you do? How was it? And they go, well, I powdered it. That translates not only the hitting, but the pitching. It's like,
8: yeah,
11: if you talk to a pitcher, you know, he threw a really fast pitch. Well, how fast was the pitch? Well, I powdered it. And so I just, I don't know if you've heard that, the powdered, it goes in a lot of, it has a lot of different possibilities.
8: Mm-hmm. Yeah, that's classic. That goes back at least to early 20th century. That's a great term. The idea being here that the ball moves so fast, it was like it was fired by black powder, like from a cannon,
11: yeah,
8: or from a gun. Yeah. Although some people think, at least when the pitcher powders it, maybe it's because the catcher's mitt throws off waves of dust. But I think it's more likely that it's like it was fired by black powder. And it might be related to older expressions like fireball or to throw smoke, which also mean fastball.
11: I'll be daggone.
8: You ever heard of throwing smoke? That also means powerful pitching.
11: That's enlightening.
8: Yeah, it's a good one, right? You know, by the way, if you're a huge baseball fan, the book for you, Guy, is Dixon's Baseball Dictionary. Paul Dixon's Baseball Dictionary.
11: I really appreciate talking to you guys again, Mike. And also to devote this talking to you to Dick Burrows in town. He just passed away. He was the guy, the voice of baseball in Escanaba, the voice of football, the voice of everything. And he's just such a brilliant man. But he was an English teacher. He taught everybody how to talk. And my dad was an English teacher at the college. And it's just great. The appreciation for English that you guys help provide is just beyond words. Just $1 million.
8: To the man, then. Well, Guy, we appreciate the shout out to a leader and a legend, and we thank you for your entertainment. Take care of yourself.
11: You got it, Grand Martha. Pleasure to talk to you.
8: Be well.
9: Great talking
11: Bye-bye.
9: With you, Guy.
11: You too.
9: Bye-bye. What's the word or phrase you're wondering about? Call us, 877-929-9673. Sometimes you read a line in a book and it just keeps coming back to you and coming back to you. And this happened to me recently with the book Super Infinite by Catherine Rundell. That is the one about the poet John Donne. There's a line that I particularly love from that, and it keeps coming back to me when I'm out walking the dog. She writes, "Donne saw, analyzed, lived alongside, even saluted corruption and death. He was often hopeless, often despairing, and yet still he insisted at the very end, 'It is an astonishment to be alive, and it behooves you to be astonished.'" And it's that last part, "It is an astonishment to be alive, and it behooves you to be astonished." That just... You know,
8: I
9: you got to be present.
8: Yeah. But I do like the part about saluting, what was that, saluting death and...
9: Saluted corruption and death.
8: Corruption and death, because they are a part of that experience, both the positive and the negative. But yeah, why don't we wake up every day astonished that we have one more day upon this earth?
9: Yes, yes.
8: And we've created these entertainments for ourselves, and we invite listeners to be a part of this entertainment. Enjoy this astonishment with us, these things that we've created, words on a page, where we tell stories to each other. And you can be a part of it, 877-929-9673.
9: More about what you say and why you say it. Stick around for more of A Way with Words.

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4: You're listening to Away With Words, the show about language and how we use it. I'm Grant Barrett.
5: And I'm Martha Barnett. And joining us now is our quiz guy, John Chinesky. Hey, John.
6: Hey, Martha. Hey, Grant.
4: Hey, buddy. What's up?
6: Hey, well, you know, I just got here, but I'm going to take off. Just kidding. What I mean is this, we're going to do takeoffs. We've done this before. These are called takeoffs. That's where we take off the first letter of a word to get another word, right?
5: Okay.
6: Now, this time, we're only going to make two words by taking the letter D from the start of a word. Only D this time, okay? For example, if I said that my sound equipment had been damaged in the flood, that would clue the words damp and amp.
5: Aha.
6: Okay?
4: Gotcha,
6: now remember,
4: okay.
6: The two words will always rhyme. We're not going to do any devil and evil. It's always going to be a rhyme. Dad and ad, like that. Got it?
4: Got it.
5: Okay.
6: Good. Let's see what these clues clue. I say, my false shirt front has become disgusting.
5: My dickie has become icky.
6: Dickie and icky. That's very good. And if that wasn't enough, my lacy decorative mat has become rather oleaginous.
4: My oily doily.
6: Oily doily, yes. And this lifeboat is no better. It's watertight, yes, but there's a breeze coming in through this crack in the canopy.
4: A rift, drift, rift? I don't know.
6: Close. Change the vowel and
5: draft,
6: you've got it.
5: Raft.
4: Draft,
6: draft, raft. Draft, raft, yes. Now this, it's what the gutters on my rooftop do.
4: Drain rain.
6: Hey, drain rain, yes. Oh, this small baked good is quite amusing.
4: not dinner roll.
6: So close.
5: Really?
4: Really?
6: This small baked good is so humorous.
4: Oh, a droll roll.
6: Oh, it's so droll.
4: Oh, boy.
6: Oh. Now, I've determined that this Christmas ornament hangs precisely 90 degrees from its branch.
4: The angle dangle?
6: Yes, the angle dangle. Nice. If you think I can't escape your clutches, you're fooling yourself.
5: Elude, delude, delude, elude.
6: Yes,
4: there we go.
6: Elude, delude. Very good. And now I acted that role to the highest degree, but I have been relegated to the chorus.
4: Emoted, demoted?
5: Ooh,
6: yes, very
5: nice.
6: Good. Now, finally, will somebody please turn this boat's lights on?
4: Dark arc.
6: Dark arc. That's good.
4: All right.
6: All right. Those are our takeoffs for the letter D. Nicely done, you guys.
5: Oh,
4: thank you. Done in one.
6: Done in one. Done in one, yes.
4: We'll talk to you next week, John. Thank you for the quiz.
6: Talk to you then. Thank
4: Cheers.
6: You.
5: We do a lot of goofing around on this show, but we also take your questions about all aspects of language. So call us, 877-929-9673, or send your emails to words@waywardradio.org. Hi there. You have a way with words.
7: Hi. This is Galen calling from White River, Arizona. How are you?
5: Hey, Galen. I'm doing fine. What's going on?
7: I'm curious about a question about accents. I grew up in Tucson, Arizona, and probably like a lot of people in high school, my friends, and I thought we didn't have an accent. I realized that's probably not true, and I realized that our accent maybe in Southern Arizona is similar to a Los Angeles or an LA accent, maybe from California. I was wondering if there's a general TV accent that news anchors have, or kind of this general accent, and where it comes from. It seems like a dominant accent, but I'm wondering what your thoughts are on that, and if it's an LA thing from Hollywood spreading it around, or what you guys think about that.
8: That's a fantastic question.
4: you're right about where your accent kind of fits into things. People in the West generally, and I say generally, boy, the linguists are going to be hopping up and down, generally have one accent with a lot of caveats and a lot of little pockets of different things. But the West is less divided dialect-wise or accent-wise than the East because it's had less time to develop geographic linguistic features. But so Arizona is more like California than it would be, say, like Texas or like New York. But
7: okay.
4: There's a larger picture here when we talk about accent. Maybe a better word to talk about is dialect, because accent is just a part of dialect. And the thing you need to know is everyone has an accent. It's just by comparison is what you're talking about. Do I have an accent when compared to somebody else? So do you have an accent compared to me, Grant Barrett? Maybe not. You and I kind of sound alike. Or do you have an accent compared to, what's somebody else? King Charles. Yes, you have an accent because you and King Charles sound very different, right?
7: Sure. And so maybe I'm hearing a similar dialect.
4: Yeah, so it's because you speak a similar dialect or the same dialect. That's when you can say, oh, I don't have an accent. And the unspoken part of that sentence is by comparison with this person. And so what we're talking about here is sometimes called standard American, and sometimes, called the newscaster's accent. The reason it exists isn't really about Hollywood or the media, but it has more to do with notions of power. More to do with who's in charge of wealth and education and government and money and who's seen as authoritative and respectable. And all of these are loaded topics in the United States, as I'm sure you know. This is a mess. A lot of things come into play here. Racism and sexism and socioeconomic imbalances and indigenous suppression, Eurocentric favoritism, Anglocentric politics, and tons of things. And so for a long time in the United States, a lot of textbooks, and we're talking back in the 1800s and 1700s and the 1900s even, the standard reference works were written mostly by white men from New England and the mid-Atlantic states. And those men wrote those books according to their own habits and their own education. And so they wrote them according to how they thought words should be said and how language should be spoken. They didn't give any attention really to divergent dialects that appeared in the rest of the country, even though they were already present. They didn't have a lot of success because obviously those other dialects didn't disappear. But that's the way that they said that you should speak. You should speak like me. I'm from these, you know, wealthy white places. This is how you should talk.
5: I think about growing up and listening to people like Tom Brokaw, you know, or Walter Cronkite. Mm. Those were the accents that that you were supposed to emulate.
4: Yeah, it's funny that you should mention them. Really, I think the classic example of this accent, which kind of covers all the bases, is Ronald Reagan, who was born in Illinois, worked in radio in Iowa, then went on to be an actor in California, and then went on to work in politics. And his accent served him in all of these arenas because he had almost none of the dialect features that you could call him out and say, well, he's not one of my people, because obviously when you listen to him, he sounds like he belongs to another region and I can't identify with him. So he was a really good example of the kind of neutral American accent. There's a subfield, though, of sociolinguistics, which I love. It's called perceptual dialectology. And how it works is that a linguist will give people a map and say things like, circle the area where people speak without an accent, or write on this map words good, bad, or neutral where you think people's accents sound like that. And it's kind of unsubtle, but you get amazing results because it reveals people's biases. It will show you that even people from the South of the United States who have a Southern accent will write that they think that the people around them don't speak English properly. Even people who have a regional accent will mark their own region as not being proper English. which is amazing because they're taught that from the outside. They're taught that by outsiders and by the systems around them. So this is, so your question, I mean, I could go on about this, but generally, generally, again, what is considered a standard American accent has nothing to do with linguistics, and it's all about power and what we see as authority.
7: Wow, thank you so much for the concrete example of Reagan to focus on as kind of this thing, and then also that field of sociolinguistics to look into. I really, really appreciate your response, and sorry about the background noise. I'm on lunch duty as a teacher, so you might have heard students in the background, but we're going to listen into this episode and others later.
4: Oh, fantastic. Wonderful. Well, educators are our people, so applause to you. Keep up the good work.
7: Oh. Thanks for giving me so many good things to chew on and bring into the classroom. Thanks a lot for that.
4: Yeah, no problem, Galen. Take care now and be well. Give our best to your students.
7: You too. Thanks. We will. Take care. Bye.
4: Bye-bye.
5: Bye-bye.
4: We'd love to hear your stories about how the way you speak has affected your life. 877-929-9673. Or tell us the story in email, words@waywardradio.org.

0: learned just this week that the term red rag is an old slang word that means the tongue. It goes back to the 17th century.
1: Red rag. Red rag. I don't think I know that one. How does that work in a sentence?
0: Well, I'm looking at Francis Grose's old dictionary from 1785, and there's a citation that goes, "Shut your potato trap and give your red rag a holiday."
1: Good advice at all times.
0: Or here's a more positive one from 1908. He shook that red rag of his, and a continuous flow of speech ensued.
1: Sounds like a few politicians I know.
0: Right. Well, get your red rag shaken and call us, 877-929-9673.
1: Hello, you have a way with words.
2: Good morning. This is Linda from Cooperstown, North Dakota.
1: What can we do for you?
2: My grandmother had a saying that I've thought about recently, and it was, wanton waste will lead to woeful want.
1: Oh, well, what were you doing when she said that?
2: We were little kids, of course. Yep. And I think she was probably from West Virginia, probably born in the late 1800s.
1: Were you a wasteful child?
2: Nope. We were pretty good because Grandma threatened with the willow switch.
1: Oh, so we were good.
0: Willow switch. Wanton ways will lead to willow whopping. Well, you might be interested to know, Linda, that this kind of alliterative advice goes back to at least the early 18th century. The far more common version of this is willful waste makes woeful want. And you can just hear a parent, can't you just it almost lends itself to sort of a sing-songy kind of willful waste makes woeful want.
1: And I can imagine centuries of children rolling their eyes.
2: Oh, yes.
0: Yeah, but that goes back all the way at least to a 1721 collection of Scottish proverbs. Willful waste makes woeful want. But, you know, there are different versions of it. Waste not, want not. Waste and want, save and have. Here's another one. Haste makes waste, and waste makes want, and want makes strife between the good man and wife.
1: Oh.
2: Oh, my.
1: Well, Linda, this has been an insightful, delightful call, and we appreciate it.
2: All right. Thank you.
1: All right. Take care now. Be well.
0: Thanks for calling, Linda.
2: Okay. Yep. Bye.
1: Your time will not be wasted, and you will not go in need if you dial 877-929-9673.
0: Hello. You have a way with words.
3: My name is Addie Mahoney. I'm from Neenah, Wisconsin.
0: Well, welcome to the show, Addie. What can we do
1: Addie.
0: For you?
1: What's up?
3: Thank you so much. It's wonderful to be on. I love listening. I was calling in about one of my grandfather's words that's used quite often was ickumpacky. Ickumpacky, I believe, if I could spell it, it would be I-C-K-I-M-P-A-C-K-Y.
0: Okay.
3: And so he would use this word for things that would be stuck in things, typically. If you had something stuck in your teeth, and he would say, you know, ew, ickumpacky, you can point it out on other family members. Or if you had something on your shirt, or if something was stuck in something that you're trying to clean out, and that would be ickumpacky, kind of an unknown substance that you kind of flick off or get off.
1: Hmm. Ickumpacky.
0: Wow.
1: Okay.
0: I've never heard that.
1: I've never heard that either. Let me ask you, though, was he of Scandinavian descent?
3: No, he is not.
1: No Norwegians anywhere in the family?
3: Not that I know of.
1: I know you said your last name was Mahoney, so...
3: No, he was Scottish, Irish.
1: Too bad, because my theory was Ikka is not or no in Norwegian, and I was just thinking it was not something, or like not packed or something, or not clumping. Never mind then.
3: I did come across one thing about the word, and it was kind of odd to me because I had just started working in as a sales manager for plumbing in the last year. And as I was trying to find this word, and find something, I came across a word, I think you would pronounce it akumpaki, and it is a plumbing term used for the gunk caught in the threads when you're taking pipes apart and whatnot.
0: Oh, wow.
1: Oh, really? And I thought, that's amazing. You did astonishing work there. How do you spell that?
3: I think it was spelled A-C-K-U-M-P-U-C-K-Y. And so I found that quite interesting. And it matches up with his ikumpaki.
1: You know what? That's it. It's in the Dictionary of American Regional English as akumpaki. It says any of various usually sticky liquid or pasty substances, also defined as gunk, dating back to the 1934. Yeah.
0: Whoa, Eddie,
1: you're hired. You got a job. You are. And you know what's funny? The Dictionary of American Regional English is based right there in Wisconsin. They would be delighted to know that they helped a Wisconsinite.
3: Oh, that's really interesting.
1: It's got citations, though, all over the country, including Texas, West Virginia, Missouri, Florida, Alabama, Washington, Kansas. So it's not regional, but it's got a long history, akumpaki. And lots of different spellings, none of them quite like you pronounced it. Yeah, this is fantastic.
3: Yes, I wasn't sure exactly how it was pronounced, but just ran across that little bit of
1: word. And you know what's funny is they just added this entry in 2017, so it's a new entry to the dictionary.
0: So, Addie, we're going to hire you as the director of ikumpaki for Away with Words, because this is so cool to be doing this in real time.
1: Yeah, you are akumpaki lieutenant. How about that? Heck, just make you the president of akumpaki.
3: All right. I would be able to keep you very, very busy with all of my grandfather's
1: work. Oh, really? Well, then we expect regular phone calls. Yes. Report in, miss.
0: All right.
3: Many of them are completely made up, but they're
1: fun. That's fine. Those are fun, too.
0: But not this one. Not this one.
1: Yeah,
0: how exciting.
1: Thank you so much for sharing your memory with us and that amazing new word, akumpaki, because it sounds like what it is, right? It does sound like gunk.
3: It really does.
1: Oh, that's good.
0: Well, Addie, that is going into our vocabulary right now. Thank you so much.
1: Wonderful.
0: For calling.
1: And you take care of yourself, all
3: right?
1: Well,
3: thank you. And you gave me some great information on that, and I'll look at it further. So thank you for having me on. I enjoyed myself very much.
1: Take care now. Bye-bye.
0: Thanks, Addie.
3: You too. Yes. Bye-bye.
0: Call us 877-929-9673.

0: We talked not long ago about that dip in the road or a roller coaster that causes you to lose your stomach for a second. Some people call it a thank you, ma'am. Some people call it a whoopsie-daisy. And Jane Locken in Eau Claire, Wisconsin, wrote to add another to that list. She said that when she was growing up in the La Crosse area of Wisconsin, everybody called that little dip in the road a hoopla.
1: A hoopla, yeah, so that's like the French hoopla, what you say when you lift a kid up off the floor, a baby off the floor, or you're hoisting something heavy. Hoopla.
0: Right.
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0: trappings. And you and I said, we don't really know anything about that.
1: Yeah, she was wondering if the term all the way deluxe was unique to Norfolk. And we didn't hear from other people who ordered things that way. But boy, we sure got a lot of responses anyway.
0: Yeah, after the fact, the calls and the emails, they came pouring in.
1: They did. We heard from Sarah Jones, who said where she is in South Carolina, the terms deluxe and all the way mean two different things. She says deluxe means mayonnaise, lettuce, and tomato, and all the way means go ahead and add mustard and onions and whatever else. And Richard Fitzsimmons in Pittston, PA, wrote to say that as a teenager, he and his friends would visit Ocean City, New Jersey, and they'd hang out on the boardwalk and order hot dogs and hamburgers, and they always wanted every topping available. And the phrase that they used there was, put it through the garden. Just run through the garden. And
0: I've heard that one before. Drag it through the garden. That means you want all the toppings.
1: And this brought back so many memories for so many people. Steve Williams wrote us from San Antonio, Texas, to say that he grew up in Bay City, Michigan, and he says that one of his favorite summertime treats was when the family would go out to a seasonal burger joint or maybe a family-owned eatery or diner. He says we'd all get cheeseburgers and fries and maybe a chocolate malt or a root beer float. And in that neck of the woods, a deluxe cheeseburger included lettuce, tomato, and mayonnaise on top of the standard toppings of mustard, ketchup, and pickle, and sometimes onion. And he says, as I've grown up, I've traveled, and I've seen many menus get cute and creative with their loaded burgers, with names like Dumpster Burger, Trash Burger, or Everything But the Kitchen Sink Burger.
0: Oh, yeah. Don't get started on garbage plates and trash plates, because those are a whole thing in some parts of the country.
1: Is that right? Is that
0: yeah,
1: a term, garbage
0: yeah, that's
1: plates?
0: A plate. Yeah, that's a term, yeah. And they can be delightful. Just imagine your nachos with everything. It's a huge plate.
1: Garbage plate.
0: It really looks like they cleaned out the last of the chili bowl and the last of the salsa jar and the scrapings from the bottom of everything on the condiment table. It can be really good, though, because every single one of those is delightful to the taste buds.
1: But we have yet to hear from anybody else who orders things all the way deluxe. I wonder if it really is specific to Norfolk.
0: Yeah, Norfolk, Virginia might just have their own thing, and that's not unheard of. We have regionalisms all across the United States and Canada and elsewhere in the world, no matter what language you speak, it's English or Spanish or something else. And we love hearing about regionalisms. It's just one of the ways that we identify ourselves. We know who we are and where we come from. So tell us who you are, where you come from, and what your regionalisms are. 877-929-9673. That's toll-free in the United States and Canada, or email words@waywardradio.org. And if you want some other way to reach us, there are at least a dozen more. 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
1: Hello, you have a way with words.
2: Oh, hi. Good morning. My name is Mike Rovitz, and I'm from Ukiah, Northern California. And I have a saying that I've heard many times about somebody knowing their onions. And then after calling you initially, I Googled, and it was from knowing onion rings. It's Cockney rhyming slang for things. So I found that very interesting because I'm from London, born and raised in London. And then I also found out that the rhyming slang started in the 1840s, and but there was no record of it being used, no literary record until 1922. So I was looking for an earlier record.
0: So let's break this down. So you're talking about to know one's onions, and that means?
2: Right. To know one's business.
0: Yeah, to know what you're talking about.
1: Mm-hmm.
0: Right. And you knew this from your time in London, where you grew up?
2: Right, I've never heard of it after since.
0: Yeah, it's not well known in the United States. Although at one time it was, you would find it in the United States in the early 1900s. Well, I've got a cocked eyebrow here. I'm super suspicious of that origin story. I'm not going to discount it because I haven't seen your source, but generally, know your onions is thought to be just a part of a whole

0: grocery store worth of other expressions that are involved produce. You could know your beans and know your apples, sweet potatoes, vegetables, eggs, cucumbers, oats, bananas, goods, fruit, groceries, oil. All of these things have been expressions, all of them mean to know what you're talking about. And the earliest ones that I know of is to know your beans, or to know beans, from the 1840s.
1: Right.
0: There is a French expression from the early 20th century, and it's about the same age as to know one's onions, a little newer. S'occuper de ses oignons. It translates as to mind your onions, and it means to mind your own business. So it's not quite the same meaning. So it's possible if there's an overlap or a transference happening in one direction or the other. But in any case, we think our prevailing theory is to know your onions is just simply one of these many expressions that means to mind your business. And it simply has to do with being able to go to the marketplace and recognize quality produce when you saw it. And I think that it probably isn't rhyming slang. However, I'm open to new evidence. And if I find new evidence that it is rhyming slang, I will let everyone know. Okay?
1: Okay. Very good. Well, thank you very much, sir.
0: All right, Mike, thank you so much for calling. We appreciate it.
1: No, it's my great, great pleasure to be on the radio as well. So I love your show. Thank you so very much. Both of you.
2: Thanks so much.
0: Bye-bye.
1: Okay, bye-bye.
0: We know about free libraries. These are where you leave books for your neighbors to take, and they leave books for you to take.
2: And there are also seed libraries. I've seen those where people leave seeds, local native seeds.
0: Yeah, there's one in my neighborhood. It's lovely. Mm-hmm. It's all California native seeds that you can plant in your yard or your garden. And there's a name that I came across for another box of this sort. The boxes where you leave canned goods for people in need are sometimes now called blessing boxes.
2: Oh, no kidding. Blessing box.
0: Yeah, I think that's a good term for it. You know, if you're blessed with good fortune, you share some of that good fortune with your neighbors or other people who are passing by and don't have what you have. A blessing box.
2: What a cool term.
0: Yeah.
2: Blessing box. Well, we invite you to leave a little something for us in our email box, words@waywardradio.org. Hi there. You have a way with words.
3: Hi. This is Rachel.
2: Hi, Rachel. Where are you calling from?
3: Cuyahoga Falls, Ohio.
0: Welcome. What can we do for you?
3: Thank you. I was just interested in finding out a little more about something that I've always heard, which was a lot of older couples, I hear, call each other mother and father, and I wondered why that was.
0: They use this as names for each other. Like the man will call the woman mother, and the woman will call the man father.
3: Yeah.
0: Yeah.
2: And is this something you hear in your family, or do you work with a lot of folks who do this?
3: I've never heard it in my family. I've heard it in other people's family, and I'm a nurse, so I've worked with a lot of elderly over the years, and I've heard it between them.
0: Do you get a sense that it happens to couples that have children?
3: Some of them have children. Others, I don't think that they did, or maybe they had children in the past.
0: How do you feel about it? Are you just curious, or do you have feelings one way or the other?
3: I mean, I don't really have any ill feelings towards it or anything like that. I'm just a little thrown off by it.
0: Okay.
3: Because I'm not used to hearing it from my generation or anything like that.
0: Yeah, I'm glad you asked about it, because there's always a little more to this sort of thing than first meets the eye. Occasionally people will comment on this sort of thing where two adults call each other mama or papa or mother and dad or mother and father, and talk about a sense of a loss of identity, or that somehow the claim of parenthood has somehow usurped the role between a married couple, and they're no longer calling each other husband and wife or pet names between them, that talk about their relationship without any reference to children or offspring. But one thing I should say is it's not necessarily generational. It's more likely to be the kind of thing that is cultural, passed along almost as a family way. That is something that you heard done by your grandparents or your relatives and that you learned to do just because you've seen it done, and not necessarily regional or geographical. We know that at least goes back as far as the 1850s because Charles Dickens used it in his book Little Dorrit, which was published in 1855. I asked about whether or not they have children, because for many cases, it's because when you're talking about your spouse in front of very young children, you use the name for your spouse that the children are most likely to understand. So when my son was very little, I wouldn't say Sarah, my wife's name, in front of my son. I would say Mama, because that's what he calls her. And so after a few years of that, it kind of stuck. And even now that he's 15 and probably already taller than me, it still seems a little weird to call her by her name in front of him. I just call her Mama. Only when we're in front of outsiders do I catch myself and I'm like, oh yeah, that's weird to say Mama across the table in front of her father, you know? It does seem very odd. But amongst the three of us, it is a special name for her that only two people in the whole world get to call her. And, you know, it doesn't only happen in English. Other languages and other cultures do the same thing. And it happens to grandparents as well. My mother and father went from being Mom and Dad to Pop and Grammy. And I even now call my mother Grammy when we're around and my son is around, because that's how he knows her. Even though for my whole life until he was born, I called her Mom.
3: That makes sense. That was pretty informative. I didn't really think of it that way, so it's nice to know that where it came from. Thank you.
0: All right. Take care of yourself.
3: Bye.
0: Bye-bye.
2: Bye, Rachel. Call us to talk about any aspect of language whatsoever, 877-929-9673, or send us an email. The address is words@waywardradio.org. Hey there. You have a way with words.
4: Hi. My name is Fernando Rivas from San Antonio, Texas.
2: Oh, welcome to the show. What can we do for you?
4: I actually am calling because I wanted to know about a word that I use a lot at work, and I didn't quite know where it came from.
2: Great. Okay.
0: What do you do?
4: I'm an art preparator. I'm a contract art preparator, so I work at different galleries. Right now I'm at the Briscoe Western Museum of Art, but I do other galleries, other museums as well. And I do a lot of art handling, moving pieces on and off the walls, preparing them for shipment, and then getting the galleries ready once a new show is going to start. We have to paint the walls, and it's a lot of fun. I get to touch the art.
2: Wow, cool.
0: Yeah, no guard to stop you. That's cool. So what's the language? What's the question that you had?
4: We have a painting term called a holiday. When you're applying paint, often with a roller, if you apply the paint a little bit unevenly with your weight, like weight distribution is a bit uneven, it'll cause a little bit of a line of drip of excess paint to drip. From the very beginning, my first gig at Blue Star Contemporary, Keaton Foreman, my technician, the gallery head there, he told me, go fix a holiday that you left over there on whatever wall. And I didn't know what he meant. But since that time, I've had a few painting jobs in a few different museums and whatnot, and it's used often.
0: Fernando, this is great. There's an amazing history behind this word. Would you believe me if I told you it goes back to the 1700s?
4: Absolutely not. I think you're lying.
0: We're talking about this specific holiday, not the holiday where you take a day off from work, but the holiday related to a gap or a space or a neglected area when you're trying to apply an even coating. And as you note, it's often a space missed when painting, but more often it's a space missed, a mist, not a drip, but not too much paint, but it's a space that you've left a little bit off, when painting, but like in the original use was shipbuilding when they were tarring the bottom of a boat. If they didn't apply tar to the whole bottom of a boat, that was called a holiday.
4: Wow, that's fascinating.
0: It's been used many different industries, a lot of different ways, but always refers to something that isn't consistent with the surrounding area. So either it's a gap or a hole or it's thinner there. So even in logging, like, cutting timber, it can be an open area in the woods or a glade where the trees are thinner or there aren't any trees. In lots of industries, it's just a job that has gone undone, where you've done everything except this one part of the job, and that's a holiday. During World War II, when they were minesweeping, when they were looking for enemy mines on the floor of the ocean, they called the part of the ocean floor where they didn't sweep for mines the holiday.
2: or even domestically, you know, if you're having somebody clean your house and they're dusting, you'll say, don't leave any holidays.
0: Yeah.
4: I'd love to know where that came from, because that's way deeper than I thought.
0: In life, a holiday is something out of the usual. You know, ordinarily you're working a lot. You know, you're doing your daily business and every day is like every other day. But a holiday is when all bets are off, and the day isn't ordinary, so that's why it's called the holiday. It's unusual. It's exceptional. That's it. It's nothing. It's unexpected. You know, it's just not the way things ordinarily go, and that's why it's called a holiday.
2: How about that?
4: Wow. That's something.
0: So 300 years this word has been around, and you have just the latest version of it.
4: So cool. Thank you for that. That's way deeper than I thought it.
0: Well, you touched one of my favorite things. This is why I love doing this job. I love the jargon of the trades.
2: The aha moments. And now you can share that with your colleagues.
4: Yeah.
0: Fernando, thank you so much.
4: Thank you.
2: Well, is there a word at work that you keep running into and you keep puzzling over it and you talk with your coworkers about it and they just can't figure it out and neither can you? We can help. 877-929-9673 or send it to us in email. 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
2: 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I'm Martha Barnett.
0: And I'm Grant Barrett. 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
3: Get ready to fly. Nope, you won't need feathers or even a seat on an airplane. Just lend us your ears and the next hour as Miranda July and Margaret Atwood bring us fiction about flight in a special collaboration with WNYC's Radiolab. I'm Meg Wolitzer, and this Selected Shorts is about to take off. Buckle up and hold on tight. You're listening to Selected Shorts, where our greatest actors transport us through the magic of fiction, one short story at a time. Birds make it look easy. One second, they're perched immobile on a branch. The next, they're aloft, soaring over grass and trees, seemingly unconstrained by gravity. The whole process seems mysterious. Thankfully, there are people who are just as curious about it as we are. We recently partnered with one of our favorite public radio shows, the science-loving and sonically adventurous WNYC's Radiolab, to help curate a night of stories. It was our second collaboration with the show and our first with its new hosts, Lulu Miller and Latif Nasser. They were energetic and dedicated collaborators, and once we'd collected some favorite stories, we found the thing that connected them was the idea of flight. Here are Lulu Miller and Latif Nasser of Radiolab talking about the possibilities provided by falling, floating, and flying.
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4: And we are the co-hosts of the New York public radio show Radiolab. And if you've ever listened to Radiolab, you know that we love falling down rabbit holes.
5: So pop some Dramamine. Because this evening we are going to take you on a fantastical, parabolic flight.
4: It's going to be like that. And as you go up and down and up and down and up and down, we hope that you might consider the ups and downs in your own life. Maybe think about them a little bit differently. Because what we noticed as we read and reread these stories is that the line between falling and flying, between a huge feat and a flop, is precariously thin.
3: That was Radiolab's Latif Nasser and Lulu Miller on stage preparing the live audience at Symphony Space for a wild night of flying and falling. The stories you'll hear in this hour are from that show. One piece is a fable-like story of romance and interstellar travel. One tackles longing and celebrity at 30,000 feet. A third yearns to comfort those who have fallen. And a fourth reveals the unseen lives of bats. Our first piece in this hour is The Lunatic's Eclipse by Randa Jarrar. Jarrar is the author of the novel A Map of Home, the short story collection Him, Me, Muhammad Ali, and the memoir Love is an Ex-Country. This fabulous and feminist tale is performed by Abu Bakr Ali, who made his lively shorts debut during our night with Radiolab. Ali is a regular stage performer who has also appeared in TV series, including Grendel and the film Anything's Possible. And now he brings us The Lunatic's Eclipse by Randa Jarrar.
6: The Lunatic's Eclipse. The neighborhood got its first dose of Qamar the summer of her ninth birthday, when she sat on the rooftop of her Alexandria apartment building for 10 days and waited for the moon to come down. She did it for her neighbor, Metwelli, He promised he'd be hers forever if she only brought him the moon. Until he was 24, and he had no idea that Qamar would take his pledge to heart. The first night on the roof, Qamar sat on a long chair with a rope in her hand. The people began to wonder, and when midnight came and she was still there, they informed the Bawab, the super, and asked him to go check on her. Too lazy to climb the 9 stories, he yelled up from his post at the front entrance of the building, "What's with you, Qamar? I want the moon," she yelled. A collective sigh was broadcast from the audience that now gathered in the street. "The moon's expensive," the people yelled back at her. "It costs 10 nights, 10 whole nights of staying up, and you can't nod off, not even for a second." Qamar stayed up the 10 whole nights, and the moon was descending. Everyone agreed that it was. Qamar had developed dark crescents under her eyes, and her hair was dreading. On the 10th night, the moon vanished. But the people never agreed on how it did. Some said that Qamar nodded off and the moon shot back up into the vastness of the sky, so high that no one could see it anymore. Qamar said she only fell asleep for an instant, and when she opened her eyes, the moon was gone. And she insisted that Zainab, the evil neighbor girl who'd had her eyes on Mitwelli for weeks, filched the moon during that short instance. How else could one explain what happened next? Mitwelli fell in love with Zainab, and 10 years later, they lived in a flat on San Stefano with 6 children. Mitwelli was Zainab's forever, and Qamar was a stranger. It made a small sidebar in all the papers, Al-Ahram, Al-Akhbar, even Al-Sharq Al-Aswat. That was how Hilal knew of Qamar. He had read the story in Al-Ahram 10 years before. Hilal himself had appeared in the paper twice. The first time was for being number one nationwide in the secondary final exams. And the second time was for turning down the president's offer to send him to London for free medical training as a cardiologist. Upon receiving the offer, Hilal wrote to the president, "Sir, I have no interest in hearts or in how to mend them. Can you send me to Houston?" You see, Hilal had been trying to figure out a way to get to the moon since he was 4 years old. His father, a fisherman in Alexandria's East Qui, once caught Hilal dangling his foot out the boat and casting a net over the reflection of the moon. When he got older, he heard that men could walk on the moon's surface, and when he'd looked into it, he took the tram out and visited the American embassy, the Russian embassy, the visa office. He realized that jumping to the moon would be more realistic than obtaining a visa and traveling to Houston for astronaut training. Here's what the president had to say about NASA instruction. "Son, our country has no interest in the moon or how to walk on it. However, we do need a bright young man like you in our nuclear weapons development facility." You might wonder why Qamar's parents let their child sit up on the roof for 10 nights in a row and for a boy. You might think Egyptian parents don't let their little girls get away with things like that, and you'd be right. But Qamar's parents were different. They were actors in the theater of Alexandria. Her mother was Sophia, and her father was Farid Hafez. You may have heard of their summertime performances at the Corniche Theater, a pink hieroglyphed open-air venue resembling a conch shell. Sophia and Farid performed musical comedies on that stage, their only child watching behind the velvet curtain every night. And when she was 5, she told them she wanted to dance. They desired that she have credibility as a performer, so they enrolled her at the Conservatoire for ballet lessons. By her 13th birthday, she was one of Egypt's top ballerinas, the Russian allied government sending her to St. Petersburg for exclusive performances. When Qamar was 15, her parents were run over by a van in St. Petersburg as they were crossing the street to see her dance at the theater. The van's passengers, who were sticking their heads out of the window and peering into monoculars, distracted the heavy-footed driver. Looking up into the sky, he saw the cause of their excitement, a lunar eclipse. Her parents were killed instantly. Now, if she hadn't been a ballerina, she wouldn't have gone to St. Petersburg. If she hadn't gone to St. Petersburg, her parents would have never crossed that cursed street. If her performance had been on a different night, the driver would not have been distracted. If many years ago, Dulles hadn't thought Nasser was bluffing, Egypt would never have found an ally in Russia, and her performance may have been held in Washington. where van drivers rarely hold romantic sentiments about the moon or any other heavenly object. Her guilt made her quit ballet. Ever heard of anyone dying of a split? She hadn't, so she immediately began working as a tightrope walker for the Cirque de la Lune, a French circus based in Alexandria. The tent was attached to the St. Mark's School for Boys. You could see her walking the big brown bears in the early mornings, berating them for being so lazy. They always moved a bit faster for her. She wore her tightrope walking suit, a shiny green leotard, and a lime green tutu speckled with tiny silver stars. Her tights were sheer gray, her feet bound in pink ballet slippers. She would have all nine bears on leashes and walk them in circles around the circus courtyard on point. First time Hillel glimpsed Qamar, he was riding the dirty street tram and staring out the broken window. He caught the same train to work every morning to the nuclear development plant downtown, and one morning he saw her walking the bears. She looked to him like the sun of an entire cosmos. He felt as though his spirit were spilling out of his speeding tram's window, and for weeks he tried to work up the courage to get off at the St. Mark station and visit her. He didn't realize that she was the 9-year-old who had been in the newspaper. Later, Hillel rummaged through his drawer for his journal and found the yellowed paper with the old headline, "Girl Makes Moon Disappear." He decided to use part of his weekly salary to go to the Cirque de la Lune and see Qamar's higher wire act in person. Qamar had found out 48 hours after her parents' death that she must marry Omar, a family friend who would be responsible for her in lieu of them. The final blow had sickened her so much, she had recently decided to present her show without a safety net. At first, this had made Laurent, the circus ringleader, get an ulcer. But it eventually brought the show good publicity, so he let her do it. She began walking the wire on point, performing flips and splits, pliés and twirls, all the while hoping to fall off and break her neck. She never did. Suspecting it would take riskier moves for her death wish to come true, she incorporated a pigeon, a vulture, and a cat, a tiger, into her act. Hillel watched her from the front row, his heart drumming like a tattered tabla. After the show, he followed her home. She knew he was trailing her, so she walked through the stranger's courtyard under banana trees and their huge leaves in and out of other people's buildings and hid behind jasmine trellised walls, her heart beating hard, until she lost him. Once home, she sat out in the balcony and soaked her bloody toes in ice water. The building over 70 years old had balconies that were covered by a mashrabiya. From her balcony, she could see Cleopatra Beach and a broken moon in it. The obelisk in the middle of the square, a leftover piece of history. The archaeologists had come and looked at it the previous summer. They said the ancients strategically placed it there and that it lined up with a constellation, like a finger pointing up to the heavens. Qamar's bed was on the balcony. She had it moved out there after her parents died. She began sleeping in a black nightgown, mourning them in her dreams. Hillel believed that she had the courage he lacked. That was why he thought he loved her. He would never be able to walk on the moon, but he formulated a plan. He received a lot of freedom at work. The president let him dabble with anything as long as it didn't have explosive capabilities. And that was fine with Hillel. His rocket didn't need to explode. On the night of the Mulid, the celebration of the Prophet's birthday, Qamar, depressed and with only a few weeks of freedom remaining before her wedding, went out to join the festivities. That night, all of Alexandria was a circus. There were colorful celebrations in every major street. Sufi dancers in white robes twirled around in red and white calligraphy-colored tents. There were 12 dancers in all, and they weaved around themselves and in a circle, perfectly synchronized like the planets. Qamar remembered one mulid in particular. Her father had taken her to the pastry shop, and they had bought Aruset il-Mulid, the traditional doll of the mulid. The doll was made entirely of bright pink sugar, and Qamar used to think that it looked like a ballerina. She had refused to eat her doll and kept it on her bookshelf, And the next morning, she was horrified to find only part of the doll's dress left, and even that was covered in the small black ants that were busy chewing at its pretty pink skin. Remembering this, Tamar decided not to buy a mooted doll this year. She visited the many tents and walked back and forth on the Corniche, finally stopping at the Eastern Harbor. That was where Hillel saw her. He almost didn't recognize her. She was wearing jeans, her feet were in dirty sneakers, and her hair was in two uneven braids that were partially covered by a deep blue kerchief. He stood next to her and told her that he used to fish the face of the moon. Then he asked her if she had been the 9-year-old girl from the newspapers. "That bitch, Zainab," she said. And he got to hear the part of the story that the newspapers didn't print. They walked along the ocean road, Tamar half wishing Omar would see her with Hillel, assume she was a slut, and break off the engagement. Arriving at her building, they stood in front of the cafe at the bottom floor. Several older men were sitting out front, smoking honey tobaccos out of old shishas and swapping stories. Hillel pointed at the small black and white television in the corner, and when Tamar turned to the flickering screen, she saw Michael Jackson on stage wearing shiny gloves and doing the moonwalk. "Hillel, it's been an honor. Bonne nuit." She half curtsied, and a black curl fell out of her kerchief.
7: Wait. "Kul sana wa anti tayyiba," he said. "Merry Mulid."
6: He gave her a pink Mulid doll, and she accepted it, figuring her aunt's story would be too complicated to tell right now. Qamar went home and sat on the balcony and ate the pink sugar doll. She started with the doll's feet, and then her legs, devoured her torso in less than 30 seconds. The head took a little longer, and then too full to eat the arms, Tamar flung them into her nightstand and almost went into a sugar coma. Lazily, she got up and took all her clothes off, then looked out the Mashrabiya and onto the street. She saw Hillel standing by the obelisk. She wondered if he could see her. She reached over to her black nightgown, pausing a moment before slipping it on. She tumbled into bed and fell asleep at once. Hillel did see her, the pink skin behind the wooden lattice partition. The moon shone its borrowed light through the screen and cast intricate shadows across her breasts, her belly, her legs. He thought she looked like a henna princess. And then, after she disappeared, he walked home, his feet bouncing off the asphalt. The next day, the doll's arms were still there, not an ant in sight. Hillel began attending the Cirque du Lune often enough to get in free. He was unaware that her wedding day was fast approaching and that this was the reason she now used a unicycle and two high wires in her act, jumping from one to the other. She still refused a safety net. One evening after the show, Hillel asked if she'd like to go to the Montezza, the public park at the northeast end of Alexandria that used to be King Farouk's summer palace. Popular romantic hangout. "So, you can tell me about how there once used to be a deer that wandered around there and listened to how nice the waves crashed and tried to kiss me. Ah, mon Dieu, no," she said nervously in one breath. "What would you rather do?" Hillel said, looking over at an old man fanning corn over coals on a straw crate. "I just almost broke my neck, and I'm still in ballet slippers. I'll give you one guess. You want to go home and go to sleep? I understand. Good night," he said, flagging down an orange and black taxi. Tamar made a loud buzzer sound. "Wrong! You guessed wrong! I want ice cream. I want two scoops on a cone." He laughed and said something about ballerinas not being allowed to eat more than 3 grapes a day. "That's why I quit," she lied. The cab took them to Sultana Suites. Hillel ordered one scoop of vanilla on a cone, and Qamar said the scoop looked like tonight's full moon. They sat on the bridge. He stuck his tongue out to lick the full moon, but it fell off the cone and onto the ground. "Very coordinated," she said. "I'd like to see you walk the rope sometime." The bridge stretched over Desert Highway 1, the third most fatal motorway in the country. They watched the cars go by, trucks brushing the soles of their shoes. "I have a rocket," he told her. "Built it myself. Want to go for a ride with me?" "Very funny," she said. He told her he was serious, that he wanted to go to the moon with her, that she'd made a mistake when she was 9 by waiting for it to come to her. "The moon is at 325 San Stefano Street. Mitwelli's got it. I'm getting married next week. Did you know that?" She said this without looking up from her ice cream. The cars zoomed by beneath them, and Hillel wanted to jump to make a pretty design on the asphalt below. There's no reason why two people need to know each other's every flaw before they get married, she said in between licks. No mathematical law or theorem for love falling. It isn't like the distance to the moon. It's much less than that and more doable. The din of the passing traffic made it difficult for him to hear her clearly. Are you saying you love me? He yelled. She hit her forehead with the palm of her hand. I am saying I'm getting married next week. You're invited. The day of the wedding, Hillel completed his rocket and hauled it out to the square by Qamar's house. It was Ramadan, and people were breaking their fasts indoors, so virtually no one saw him. And if they did see him, they rushed home and told their wives, said, that is it? Can you believe it, woman? I just saw a white rocket on the back of a truck. I'm that damn hungry. The wedding was at home. Her uncles and aunts, cousins and grandparents and future in-laws were there. They danced and sang and ate and waited for the mezzoon to come and officially marry her to Omar, the man whom they had chosen. Omar looked at Omar, who stared hungrily at her upon his arrival. She tried to crack a smile. His eyes bored into hers and her arms went numb. Omar realized that this man made her feel like a mullet doll. Like there were millions of ants chewing her body from the inside. Wanting some air, she reached over to the window and saw Hillel standing beside the obelisk. And then there was another obelisk. She yelled, ah! The man wasn't kidding! Who? Omar said. He panicked. She stood up and walked toward the balcony. Her feet reached over the railings. Her family stopped eating and all eyes were fixed on Qamar. She jumped down the yellow clothesline. Hillel saw her then, and a bright smile stretched across his dark face like a jet stream in a clear sky. He started the rocket engine. She walked the line all the way to the end and jumped onto a lower clothesline. The people in the street looked up at her and heaved a collective, here she goes again. They informed the Bawab and told him to check on her. He was too afraid to climb any clotheslines, so he yelled at her from his post at the front of the building, what's with you, Qamar? I want the moon, she yelled back. The people began to say something, but Qamar did a backflip onto another clothesline dotted with a fat woman's underwear and told them, and I don't need your advice this time.
3: That was Abu Bakr Ali reading The Lunatic's Eclipse by Randa Jarrar. I'm Meg Wolitzer. That story is so light on its feet. No wonder the capturing of the moon and taking a casual rocket ship flight feels so plausible. Next, a story by Miranda July. She's the artist behind the film Me and You and Everyone We Know and novels such as her recent All Fours. While we at Shorts love all of her work, admittedly we're still quite taken with her story collection, No One Belongs Here More Than You. This piece, Roy Spivey, is something of a favorite and springs to new life in the hands of the funny and engaging Molly Bernard. Bernard is known best for her role in the series Younger, though she's also appeared in many more series and films, including Hitman. Now here's Molly Bernard performing Roy Spivey by Miranda July.
8: Roy Spivey. Twice I have sat next to a famous man on an airplane. The first man was Jason Kidd of the New Jersey Nets. I asked him why he didn't fly first class, and he said that it was because his cousin worked for United. Wouldn't that be all the more reason to get first class? It's cool, he said, unfurling his legs into the aisle. I let it go, because what do I know about the ins and outs of being a sports celebrity? We didn't talk for the rest of the flight. I can't say the name of the second famous person, but I will tell you that he is a Hollywood heartthrob who is married to a starlet. Also, he has the letter V in his first name. That's all. I can't say anything more than that. Think espionage. Okay, the end. That really is all. I'll call him Roy Spivey, which is almost an anagram of his name. If I were a more self-assured person, I would not have volunteered to give up my seat on an overcrowded flight. I would not have been upgraded to first class, would not have been seated beside him. This was my reward for being a pushover. He slept for the first hour, and it was startling to see such a famous face look so vulnerable and empty. He had the window seat, and I had the aisle, and I felt as though I were watching over him, protecting him from the bright lights and the paparazzi. Sleep, little spy, sleep. He's actually not little, but we're all children when we sleep. For this reason, I always let men see me asleep early on in a relationship. It makes them realize that even though I am 5'11", I am fragile and I need to be taken care of. A man who can see the weakness of a giant knows that he is a man indeed. Soon, small women make him feel almost fey, and lo, he now has a thing for tall women. Roy Spivey shifted in his seat. Waking, I quickly shut my own eyes and then slowly opened them as if I, too, had been sleeping. Oh, but he hadn't quite opened his yet. So I shut mine again and right away opened them slowly, and he opened his slowly, and our eyes met. And it seemed as if we had woken from a single sleep, from the dream of our entire lives. Me, a tall but otherwise undistinguished woman. He, a distinguished spy, but not really, just an actor, but not really, just a man, maybe even just a boy. That's the other way my height can work on men, the more common way. I become their mother. We talked ceaselessly for the next 2 hours, having the conversation that is specifically about everything. He told me intimate details about his wife, the beautiful Miss M, who would have guessed that she was so troubled. Oh, yeah, everything in the tabloids is true. It is? Yeah, especially about her eating disorder. But the affairs? No, not the affairs, of course not. You can't believe the bloids. Bloids? We call them bloids or tabs. When the meals were served, it felt as if we were eating breakfast in bed together. And when I got up to use the bathroom, he joked, "You're leaving me." And I said, "I'll be back." As I walked up the aisle, many of the passengers stared at me, especially the women. Word had traveled fast in this tiny flying village. Perhaps there were even some bloid writers on the flight. There were definitely some bloid readers. Had we been talking loudly? It seemed to me that we were whispering. I looked in the mirror while I was peeing, and I wondered if I was the plainest person he had ever talked to. I took off my blouse, and I tried to wash under my arms, which isn't really possible in such a small bathroom. I tossed handfuls of water toward my armpits, and they landed on my skirt. It was made from the kind of fabric that turns much darker when it is wet. This was a real situation I had got myself into. I acted quickly. I took off my skirt and soaked the whole thing in the sink, then wrung it out. I put it back on. I smoothed it out with my hands. There. Okay, it was all a shade darker now. I walked back down the aisle, being careful not to touch anyone with my dark skirt. When Roy Spivey saw me, he shouted, "You came back!" And I laughed, and he said, "What happened to your skirt?" I sat down and explained the whole thing, starting with the armpits. He listened quietly until I was done. "So, were you able to wash your armpits in the end?" "No." "Are they smelly?" "I think so." "I can smell them and tell you." "No." "It's okay, it's part of showbiz." "Really?" "Yeah, here." He leaned over and he pressed his nose against my shirt. "It's smelly." "Oh, well, I tried to wash it." But he was standing up now, climbing past me to the aisle and rummaging around in the overhead bin. He fell back into his seat dramatically, holding a pump bottle. "It's Febreze." "Oh, I've heard about that. It dries in seconds, taking odor with it. Lift up your arms." I lifted my arms, and with great focus, he pumped 3 hard sprays under each sleeve. "It's best if you keep your arms out until it dries." I held them out, one arm extended into the aisle, and the other arm crossed his chest, my hand pressing against the window. It was suddenly obvious how tall I was. Only a very tall woman could shoulder such a wingspan. He stared at my arm in front of his chest for a moment. Then he growled and bit it. Then he laughed. I laughed too, but I did not know what this was, this biting of my arm. "What was that?" "That means I like you." Okay. Do you want to bite me? No. You don't like me? No, I do. Is it because I'm famous? No. Just because I'm famous doesn't mean I don't need what everyone else needs. Here, bite me anywhere. Bite my shoulder. He slid back his jacket, unbuttoned the first four buttons on his shirt, and pulled it back, exposing a large, tanned shoulder. I leaned over and very quickly bit it lightly, and then I picked up my SkyMall catalog and began reading. After a minute, he rebuttoned himself and slowly picked up his copy of SkyMall. We read like this for a good half hour. During this time, I was careful not to think about my life. My life was far below us in an orangey-pink stucco apartment building. It seemed as though I might never have to return to it now. The salt of his shoulder buzzed on the tip of my tongue. I might never again stand in the middle of the living room and wonder what to do next. I sometimes stood there for up to 2 hours, unable to generate enough momentum to eat, to go out, to clean, to sleep. It seemed unlikely that someone who had just bitten and been bitten by a celebrity would have this kind of problem. I read about vacuum cleaners designed to suck insects out of the air. I studied self-heating towel racks and fake rocks that could hide a key. We were beginning our descent. We adjusted our seatbacks and tray tables. Roy Spivey suddenly turned to me and said, "Hey." "Hey," I said. "Hey, I had an amazing time with you." "I did too. I'm going to write down a number, and I want you to guard it with your life." "Okay." "This phone number falls into the wrong hands, and I'll have to get someone to change it, and that is a big headache." "Okay." He wrote the number on a page from the SkyMall catalog and ripped it out and pressed it into my palm. "This is my kid's nanny's personal line. The only people who call her on this line are her boyfriend and her son, so she'll always answer it, you'll always get through, and she'll know where I am." I looked at the number. "It's missing a digit." "I know. I want you to just memorize the last number, okay?" "Okay." "It's 4. We turned our faces to the front of the plane, and Roy Spivey gently took my hand. I was still holding the paper with the number, so he held it with me. I felt warm and simple. Nothing bad could ever happen to me while I was holding hands with him, and when he let go, I would have the number that ended in 4. I had wanted a number like this my whole life. The plane landed gracefully like an easily drawn line. He helped me pull my carry-on bag down from the bin. It looked obscenely familiar. "Many people are going to be waiting for me out there, so I won't be able to say goodbye properly." I know, that's all right." "No, it really isn't. It's a travesty. But I understand." "Okay, here's what I'm going to do. Just before I leave the airport, I'm going to come up to you and say, 'Do you work here?'" "It's okay. I really understand." "No, this is important to me. I'll say, 'Do you work here?' And then you say your part." "What's my part?" "You say, 'No.'" "Okay. And then I'll know what you mean. We'll know the secret meaning." "Okay." We looked into each other's eyes in a way that said nothing else mattered as much as us. I asked myself if I would kill my parents to save his life, a question I had been posing since I was 15. The answer always used to be yes, but in time, all those boys had faded away and my parents were still there. I was now less and less willing to kill them for anyone. In fact, I worried for their health now. In this case, however, I had to say yes. Yes, I would. We walked down the tunnel between the plane and real life, and then without so much as a look in my direction, he glided away from me. I tried not to look for him in the baggage claim area. He would find me before I left. I went to the bathroom. I claimed my bag. I drank from the water fountain. I watched children hit each other. Finally, I let my eyes crawl over everyone. They were all not him, every single one of them. But they all knew his name. Those who were talented at drawing could have drawn him from memory, and everyone else could certainly have described him if they'd had to, say, to a blind person, the blind being the only people who would not know what he looked like, and even the blind would know his wife's name, and a few of them would have known the name of the boutique where his wife had bought a lavender tank top and a matching boy short. Roy Spivey was both nowhere to be found and everywhere. Someone tapped me on the shoulder. "Excuse me, do you work here?" It was him. Except that it wasn't him, because there was no voice in his eyes. His eyes were mute. He was acting. I said my line. "No." pretty young airport attendant appeared beside me. I work here. I can help you, she said enthusiastically. He paused for a fraction of a second, and then he said, great. I waited to see what he would come up with, but the attendant glared at me as if I were rubbernecking, and then she rolled her eyes at him, as if she were protecting him from people like me. I wanted to yell, it was a code, it was a secret meaning! But I knew how this would look, so I just moved along. That evening, I found myself standing in the middle of my living room floor. I had made dinner and eaten it, and then I had an idea that I might clean the house. But halfway to the broom, I stopped on a whim, flirting with the emptiness in the center of the room. I wanted to see if I could start again. But of course, I knew what the answer would be. The longer I stood there, the longer I had to stand there. It was intricate and exponential. I looked like I was doing nothing, but really, I was as busy as a physicist or a politician. I was strategizing my next move. That my next move was always not to move did not make it any easier. I let go of the idea of cleaning and just hoped that I would get to bed at a reasonable hour. I thought of Roy Spivey in bed with Miss M, and then I remembered the number. I took it out of my pocket. He had written it across a picture of pink curtains. They were made out of a fabric that was originally designed for the space shuttle. They changed density in reaction to fluctuations of light and heat. I mouthed all the numbers and then said the missing one out loud. 4. It felt risky and illicit. I yelled, 4! And moved easily into the bedroom. I put on my nightgown, brushed my teeth, and went to bed. Over the course of my life, I have used the number many times. Not the telephone number, just the 4. When I first met my husband, I used to whisper, 4, while we had intercourse because it was so painful. Then I learned about a tiny operation that I could have to enlarge myself. I whispered 4 when my dad died of lung cancer. When my daughter got into trouble doing God knows what in Mexico City, I said 4 to myself as I gave her my credit card number over the phone, which was confusing, thinking one number and saying another. My husband jokes about my lucky number, but I've never told him about Roy. You shouldn't underestimate a man's capacity for feeling threatened. You don't have to be a great beauty for men to come to blows over you. At my high school reunion, I pointed out a teacher I'd once had a crush on, and by the end of the night, this teacher and my husband were wrestling in a hotel parking garage. My husband said that it was about issues of race, but I knew some things are just best left unsaid. This morning, I was cleaning out my jewelry box when I came upon a little slip of paper with pink curtains on it. I thought I had lost it long ago, but no, there it was, folded underneath a dried-up carnation and some impractically heavy bracelets. I hadn't whispered 4 in years. The idea of luck made me feel a little weary now, like Christmas when you're not in the mood. I stood by the window and I studied Roy Spivey's handwriting in the light. He was older now. We all were, but he was still working. He had his own TV show. He wasn't a spy anymore. He played the father of 12 rascally kids. It occurred to me now that I had missed the point entirely. He had wanted me to call him. I looked out the window. My husband was in the driveway vacuuming out the car. I sat on the bed with the number in my lap and the phone in my hands. I dialed the digits, including the invisible one that had shepherded me through my adult life. It was no longer in service. Of course it wasn't. It was preposterous for me to have thought that it would still be his nanny's private line. Roy Spivey's children had long since grown up. The nanny was probably working for someone else, or maybe she'd done well for herself, put herself through nursing school or business school. Good for her. I looked down at the number and I felt a tidal swell of loss. It was too late. I'd waited too long. I listened to the sound of my husband beating the car mats on the sidewalk. Our ancient cat pressed against my legs, wanting food, but I couldn't seem to stand up. Minutes passed, almost an hour. Now it was starting to get dark. My husband was downstairs making a drink, and I was about to stand up. Crickets were chirping in the yard, and I was about to stand up.
9: That was Molly Bernard with Roy Spivey by Miranda July. One of July's great talents is making the uncanny feel strangely relatable. While none of us probably has the last digit of a celebrity's nanny's secret phone number memorized, we all have some little hope tucked away in the back corner of our hearts. And one day, if we're desperate enough, we'll unearth it and maybe take flight again. When we return, Margaret Atwood goes batty. I'm Meg Wolitzer. 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

0: Welcome back. This is Selected Shorts, where our greatest actors transport us through the magic of fiction, one short story at a time. I'm Meg Wolitzer. Our next piece is from writer Don Shea. He was a flash fiction aficionado with stories published in the Gettysburg Review and the Utney Reader. He also published a collection of stories titled Injuries and Damages. Lulu Miller was particularly affected by this next piece.
1: So this is truly, no kidding,

0: It's a room. They're also known for series such as Rami and films including Bros. Now, Becca Blackwell reads Jumper Down by Don Shea.
1: Jumper Down. Henry was our jumper up expert, had been for years. When the jumper was up, by which I mean when he or she was still on the building ledge or the bridge, Henry was superb at talking them down. Of all the paramedics I worked with, he had the touch. When the call came in, jumper up, Henry always went, if he was working that shift. When the call was jumper down, it didn't matter much which of us went. We were all equally capable of attending to the mess on the ground or fishing some dude out of the water. The university hospital we worked out of got more than its share of jumpers of both varieties because of its proximity to the major bridges, Manhattan, Brooklyn, and Williamsburg. Over the years, dealing with his jumpers and the other deranged human flotsam the job threw his way, Henry had become a tad crusty. You might even say burned out. Although he was still pretty effective with the jumper ups, he always considered them a personal challenge. Henry was retiring. On his last shift, we threw him a little party in the lounge, two doors down from the ER, even brought some liquor in for the off-duty guys, although that was against the rules. Everyone was telling their favorite jumper stories for Henry's benefit, and he'd heard them all before, but that didn't matter. Big John told the story of the window cleaner who took a dive four stories off his scaffolding. They got him in the bus, started a couple of IV lines, and John radioed ahead to the ER, bringing in the jumper down. Now, this guy was in sad shape. Two broken legs, a femur poking through the skin, but he sits right up and says with great indignation, "I did not jump! Damn it, I fell!" Just as Big John finished this story, a call came in. Jumper up on the Brooklyn Bridge. Everyone agreed it was meant to be. It was Henry's last jumper. And I went along because it was my shift too. The pillar on the Manhattan side of the Brooklyn Bridge is over water. Our jumper had climbed up the pillar on the Brooklyn side, which is over land. By the time we got there, the police had a couple of spotlights on him, and we could see him clearly, sitting on a beam about 100 feet up, looking pretty relaxed. Henry took a megaphone and was preparing to climb up after him when the guy jumped. It looked like a circus act. No exaggeration. Two half gainers and a backflip, and every second of it caught in the spotlights. The guy hit the ground about 30 yards from where we were standing, and Henry and I were over there on the run, although it was obvious he was beyond help. He was dead, but he hadn't died yet. His eyes were open, and he looked as if he was somewhat surprised by what he had done to himself. Henry leaned in close and bellowed into his ear, "I know you can hear me, 'cause hearing's the last thing to go. I just gotta tell you, I wanted you to know that jump was magnificent." At first, I considered Henry's parting shot pretty insensitive. Then I thought about it some more. I mean, it was clearly not the occasion to admonish the jumper, who had obviously suffered enough defeats and rejections in his life. I mean, why should he spend his last few seconds on Earth hearing how he blew it once again? It seems to me, if I was a jumper on the way out, right there on the ragged edge of the big mystery, I might, indeed, upon my exit, find some last modicum of comfort in Henry's words. Human words of recognition and congratulation.
0: That was Jumper Down by Don Shea, performed by Becca Blackwell. A short story, to be sure, but what a performance by Blackwell. Our final story in this hour is by Canadian

0: treasure Margaret Atwood. While known best for her many prescient speculative fictions, such as The Handmaid's Tale, Atwood has an awful lot of fun in her short stories, including those in her recent collection, Old Babes in the Wood. This one, from the point of view of someone obsessed with bats, clearly hit home with our actor, Zach Grenier. Grenier is a Shorts regular and a busy character actor who has appeared in recent series including Devs, Ray Donovan, and The Good Fight. Now here's Zach Grenier with My Life as a Bat by Margaret Atwood.
1: My Life as a Bat. 1. Reincarnation. In my previous life, I was a bat. If you find previous lives amusing or unlikely, you are not a serious person. Consider, a great many people believe in them, and if sanity is a general consensus about the content of reality, who are you to disagree? Consider, also, previous lives have entered the world of commerce. Money can be made from them. You were a Cleopatra. You were a Flemish duke. You were a druid princess. And money changes hands. If the stock market exists, so must previous lives. In the previous life market, there is not such a great demand for Peruvian ditch diggers as there is for Cleopatra, or for Indian latrine cleaners, or for 1952 housewives living in California split levels. Similarly, not many of us choose to remember our lives as vultures, spiders, or rodents. But some of us do, the fortunate few. Conventional wisdom has it that reincarnation as an animal is a punishment for past sins, but perhaps it is a reward instead, at least a resting place, an interlude of grace. Bats have a few things to put up with, but they do not inflict. When they kill without mercy, but without hate. They are immune from the curse of pity. They never gloat. 2. Nightmares. I have recurring nightmares. In one of them, I am clinging to the ceiling of a summer cottage with a red-faced man in white shorts and a white V-neck T-shirt, jumps up and down, hitting me with a tennis racket. There are cedar rafters up here and sticky flypapers attached with tacks dangling like toxic seaweeds. I look down at the man's face, foreshortened and sweating, eyes bulging in blue, the mouth emitting furious noise, rising up like a marine float, sinking again, rising as if on a swell of air. The air itself is muggy. The sun is sinking. There will be a thunderstorm. A woman is shrieking, "My hair! My hair!" And someone is calling, "Anthea, bring the stepladder." All I want is to get out through the hole in the screen, but that will take some concentration. And it's hard in this din of voices. They interfere with my sonar. There is a smell of dirty bath mats. It's his breath, the breath that comes out of every pore, the breath of the monster. I will be lucky to get out of this alive. In another nightmare, I am winging my way, flittering, I suppose you'd call it, through the clean, washed demi-light before dawn. This is a desert. The yuccas are in bloom, and I have been gorging myself on their juices and pollen. I'm heading to my home cave, where it will be cool during the burnout of the day, and there will be the sound of water trickling through limestone, coating the rock with a glistening hush, with the moistness of new mushrooms, and the other bats will chirp and rustle and doze until night unfurls again and makes the hot sky tender for us. But when I reach the entrance to the cave, it is sealed over. It's blocked in. Who could have done this? I vibrate my wings, sniffing blind as a dazzled moth over the hard surface. In a short time, the sun will rise like a balloon on fire, and I will be blasted with its glare and shriveled to a few small bones. Whoever said that light was life? and darkness nothing. For some of us, the mythologies are different. 3, vampire films. I became aware of the nature of my previous life gradually, not only through dreams, but through scraps of memory, through hints, through odd moments of recognition. There was my preference for the subtleties of dawn and dusk, as opposed to the vulgar blaring hour of high noon. There was my deja vu experience in the Carlsbad Caverns. Surely I had been there before, long before. Before they put out the pastel spotlights and the cute names for the stalactites and the underground restaurant where you can combine claustrophobia and indigestion and then take the elevator to get back out. There was also my dislike for headfuls of human hair, so like nets or tendrils of poisonous jellyfish. I feared entanglements. No real bat would ever suck the blood of necks. The neck is too near the hair. Even the vampire bat will target a hairless extremity, by choice a toe, resembling as it does the teat of a cow. Vampire films have always seemed ridiculous to me, for this reason, but also for the idiocy of their bats. Huge, rubbery bats with red Christmas-light eyes and fangs like a saber-toothed tiger's, flown in on strings, their puppet wings flap sluggishly like those of an overweight and degenerate bird. I screamed at these filmic moments, but not with fear. Rather, with outraged laughter at the insult to bats. Oh, Dracula, unlikely hero. Why was it given to you by whoever stole your soul to transform yourself into a bat and a wolf and only those? Why not a vampire chipmunk? A duck, a gerbil. Why not a vampire turtle? Now that would be a plot. 4. The bat as deadly weapon. During the Second World War, they did experiments with bats. Thousands of bats were to be released over German cities at the hour of noon. Each was to have a small incendiary device strapped into it with a timer. The bats would have headed for darkness, as is their habit. They would have crawled into holes and walls or secreted themselves under the eaves of houses, relieved to have found safety. At a preordained moment, they would have exploded and the cities would have gone up in flames. That was the plan. Death by flaming bat. The bats, too, would have died, of course. Acceptable mega deaths. The cities went up in flames anyway, but not with the aid of bats. The atom bomb had been invented and the fiery bat was no longer thought necessary. If the bats had been used after all, would there have been a war memorial for them? It isn't likely. If you ask a human being what makes his flesh creep more, a bat or a bomb, he will say the bat. It is difficult to experience loathing for something merely metal, however ominous. We save these sensations for those with skin and flesh, a skin, a flesh unlike our own. 5. Beauty. Perhaps it isn't my life as a bat that was the interlude. Perhaps it is this life. Perhaps I have been sent into human form as if on a dangerous mission to save and redeem my own folk. When I have gained small success or died in the attempt, for failure in such a task against such odds is more likely, I will be born again back into that other form, the other world where I truly belong. More and more, I think of this event with longing. The quickness of heartbeat, the vivid plunge into the nectars of crepuscule flowers, hovering in the infrared of night, the dank, lazy half-sleep of daytime, with bodies rounded and soft as furred plums clustering around me, the mothers licking the tiny amazed faces of the newborn, the swift love of what will come next, the anticipations of the tongue and the infurled, corrugated and scrolled nose, nose like a dead leaf, nose like a radiator grill, nose of a denizen of Pluto. And in the evening, the supersonic hymn of praise to our creator, the creator of bats, who appear to us in the form of a bat, and who gave us all things, water and the liquid stone of caves, the woody refuge of attics, petals and fruit and juicy insects and the beauty of slippery wings and sharp white canines and shining eyes. What do we pray for? We pray for food, as all do, and for health, and for the increase of our kind, and for the deliverance from evil, which cannot be explained by us, which is hair-headed and walks in the night with a single white unseeing eye and stinks of half-digested meat and has two legs. Goddess of caves and grottos, bless your children.
0: That was Zach Grenier reading My Life as a Bat by Margaret Atwood. I'm Meg Wolitzer. It's rare that science, nature, and vampire movies all come into play in one story. But if you made me guess who might be able to stuff all of those elements into one clever and discursive piece of fiction, Atwood would be one of my first candidates. Our great thanks to Lulu, Latif, and the whole crew of Radiolab for helping us put together such an unexpected and multifaceted program. And with that, we land the plane and welcome you back to your living room or wherever your final destination may be. I'm Meg Wolitzer. Thanks for joining me for Selected Shorts. Selected Shorts is produced by Jennifer Brennan and Sarah Montague. Our team includes Matthew Love, Drew Richardson, Mary Shimkin, Vivienne Woodward, and Magdalene Robleski. The readings are recorded by Miles B. Smith. Our programs presented at the Getty Center in Los Angeles are recorded by Phil Richards. Our theme music is David Peterson's That's the Deal, performed by the Deerdorf Peterson Group. 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This program is also made possible with public funds from the New York State Council on the Arts, with the support of Governor Kathy Hochul and the New York State Legislature. Selected Shorts is produced and distributed by Symphony Space.
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5: From WHYY in Philadelphia, this is The Pulse. I'm Mike and Scott. Hunter is a red-tailed hawk living in a small zoo, and fresh food has just arrived, a dead rat. Hunter dives right in, but then she stops eating and brings the rest of the rat over to Stan, a turkey vulture living in the same enclosure.
6: So she took what she wanted first, but then she brought the rest of the rat down for Stan to eat.
5: It's unusual for birds of different species to share food like this, but these two have been living together for years, and they seem to be friends.
6: Sometimes a bird will just choose one being to be with, and Stan has definitely picked that one being to be with, and it's Hunter, the red-tailed hawk.
5: On today's show, the inner lives of animals and what we can actually learn about them. First, the news.
7: Live from NPR News in Washington, I'm Amy Held. Iran's president is defending the now-expired memo of understanding with the U.S., saying it's still the best way to end a stalled war. But Iran's new security chief is taking a more defiant stance, warning neighboring countries against joining new U.S. sanctions. NPR's Hadil El-Shalchi reports.
8: The head of Iran's Supreme National Security Council said that Iran would retaliate in a, quote, seismic manner to President Trump's new economic sanctions, and that Iran would target any country assisting the U.S. In an interview that aired on state TV, Mohsen Rezai said that Iran would target tankers on oil shipping routes alternate to the Strait of Hormuz out of the Persian Gulf. U.S. Treasury Secretary Scott Bessent is expected to announce new aggressive sanctions on Iran on Monday, which President Trump has called economic D-Day. Iran is already suffering from distressing economic circumstances that began before the war with the U.S. and Israel broke out in February. Hadil Al-Shalchi, NPR News, Istanbul.
7: 25 IndyCar drivers racing in the nation's capital have revved into action. It's the first and likely the last time the race will circle the National Mall. NPR's Ava Berger reports.
9: President Donald Trump and First Lady Melania Trump took a ceremonial lap in an armored vehicle around the Freedom 250 Grand Prix. Trump was met with cheers across the track. All eyes were on the sky as multiple military flyovers erupted overhead, and service members were honored on the track. Then, finally, the moment fans have been waiting for, Trump waved the green flag from his suite. 25-year Navy veteran Mark Warlow peered in between the openings of a fence with two friends, also Navy vets.
10: This is just, it's fantastic. It's not good. I'm really excited about it, especially as a vet, to have this in D.C. and everything that we've seen.
9: Ava Berger, NPR News, Washington.
7: In Nevada, a fire has grown to 10,500 acres and is approaching the city of Reno. The Washoe County Sheriff now saying it was human-caused, and 90,000 residents should either evacuate or be ready to go. From member station KUNR, Maria Palma reports.
11: The Hawk Fire has burned more than 10,000 acres in Reno, Nevada. It remains 0% contained. About 400 personnel from local, state, and federal agencies are working the fire, including ground and air crews. Nevada Governor Joe Lombardo has declared a state of emergency in Washoe County and activated the Nevada National Guard to support the response. For NPR News, I'm Maria Palma in Reno.
7: Hawaii is contending with yet another big storm. Tropical storm Mokay is bringing heavy rainfall to the Big Island today before spreading westward across the remainder of the islands through Monday. It's affecting areas that are still recovering from last weekend's Hurricane Lala. And you're listening to NPR News. The rate of adults dying from alcohol use in the U.S. has gone up, according to new federal data. NPR's Ping Huang reports.
12: For adults 45 and older, the rate of alcohol-induced deaths has increased by about 30% since 2014. It's up for both men and women, though deaths from alcohol are around 2.5 times higher in men. The rate is down from a peak in 2021 during the COVID pandemic, but remains higher than it was pre-pandemic. The data is published in the CDC's Morbidity and Mortality Weekly Report. Past CDC publications found some two-thirds of alcohol-related deaths come from the impacts of drinking over time, such as alcohol use disorder, heart, and liver diseases. The remaining third died after drinking too much at once, which can cause things like alcohol poisoning. The agency recommends that those who drink, drink moderately and help others do the same, and that they seek help for substance abuse if they're concerned. Ping Huang, NPR News.
7: Gallup research finds the overall percentage of American adults who say they drink has fallen to a record low, around 54%. This as more young people abstain from drinking. We're still learning about the effects of artificial intelligence on education. And Education Secretary Linda McMahon says with guardrails, AI can be a useful tool.
13: I have seen it work so well in the introductions that I've seen.
7: McMahon speaking there to CNN, and as technology plays a growing role in the classroom, the Education Department has issued guidance for educators, including preserving human-centered teaching. I'm Amy Held, and this is NPR News.
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5: This is The Pulse, stories about the people and places at the heart of health and science. I'm Mike and Scott.
16: Hello, horse. How are you?
5: I'm walking by beautiful horses in their stalls at Shimoni Equestrian Center in Philadelphia. It's a huge new facility with an arena for riding lessons and polo games.
16: Shakespeare, Morty, Shady. Why are you shady?
5: I'm here to test out an app called the Equine Pain and Welfare app. It claims to assess if a horse is in pain. This is a tech sector that's growing rapidly right now with all kinds of apps and gadgets aimed at better understanding the experiences of animals. I arrive at the stall of our test subject, a dark brown horse named Will Smith.
16: Will Smith is a 17-year-old thoroughbred. He came to us as a rescue as a two-year-old, and he is used for riding lessons and polo.
5: Leslie Heiner is executive director of a program called Work to Ride at Shimoni. The organization offers riding lessons, and they also have a successful polo team. Will is clearly happy to see Leslie, and he playfully nudges her with his muzzle.
16: Oh, he's one of my favorites. Oh, yeah. When he came here as a two-year-old, his name is Will Smith because he has a ton of personality. He likes to play around, joke. I know.
5: Thoroughbreds are usually known to be high-strung, but Leslie says Will has a very relaxed personality. He doesn't get agitated easily.
16: Whereas we have some other horses in the barn that are extremely reactive, whatever stimulus you give them, he's not one of those. He just kind of yawns and says, okay.
5: This chill personality hasn't always served him well.
16: As a two-year-old, he could not outrun a billy goat. He was very slow. They knew he wasn't going to make it in racing. However, when he was four, he woke up.
5: I've come to the stable with Pulse reporter Alan Yu, who has the app ready to go.
17: So I'm going to say start the measurement.
5: There's a long checklist of things we're supposed to look out for and observe.
17: Okay. Score the movements for 5 minutes. So lying down or rolling. Will is not lying down or rolling. And then overall appearance, reaction to observer. I guess he's quiet but alert, approaches, turns to observer. He's not restless. He's not reluctant to move. He's not lowering his head. And then sweating. I don't see signs of sweating. I'm going to touch his head briefly.
16: Okay. No, oftentimes when they are in a lot of pain, they will sweat profusely.
5: Leslie is nodding her head as Alan goes through the list.
16: As a seasoned horse person, these are all things that you would notice in an animal. However, it could be useful for people that are not accustomed to owning a horse or know those behaviors.
5: Leslie says spending a lot of time with horses and observing them are key to understanding their inner experiences.
16: They can definitely let you know when they're not happy.
5: How so?
16: Definitely. Let's say, for example, we have one horse, Lily, who was given to us as a polo pony. Well, we discovered that she hates polo. Hates. But we put her in the riding lesson program, and she will cart people around all day long, up, down, up, and she just loves it. But she hates polo. She was awful at it. She'd let you know. She'd pin her ears back. She'd you know, scooch around. She didn't like it at all.
5: She says they all have different personalities. We walk over to a horse named Jane.
16: Hello, Mama.
5: Leslie says Jane is a bit of a drama queen.
16: She's kind of standoffish. There's a weird way in which her face to me looks less friendly than Will's. No, that's a good observation. We have a saying in the horse industry that the horse has a kind eye. So when you look at them, you can say, oh, that horse has a kind eye.
5: No kind eye with Jane. This horse looked like she was giving me the side eye. But really, the only thing I was basing this assessment on was my reading of human faces. Maybe that was just the way her eyelids were shaped. As humans, how can we figure out what's going on inside of another animal's head? How can we gauge their personalities, understand their emotions, or their pain? It's a question that has fascinated scientists and researchers, and they are trying to decode those experiences. On this episode, the inner lives of animals and what we can actually learn about them. When primatologist Christine Webb was still in college, she was taught that scientists should be very careful with this topic.
18: You come to learn that talking about animal emotions or feelings is somehow unscientific, that you're being anthropomorphic, right? We're just projecting human-like qualities onto these other forms of life.
5: But that scientific training felt at odds with Christine's observation of animals, like the dogs she had as a child, the squirrels and birds she had watched for hours. Then she was doing field work in Namibia. She was following a troop of baboons, and one of them taught her an important lesson.
18: One baboon named Bear, a young male baboon, and he was causing a lot of trouble.
5: One day, Bear and a bunch of other baboons mobbed another field researcher on Christine's team.
18: They had surrounded her. They were slapping her legs, barking. It wasn't really clear what had happened, but Bear was the clear instigator.
5: Christine says it was scary, so the next morning when she went out to observe the baboons, she was very cautious.
18: And I was keeping my distance this time, worried about a repeat attack, when over the ridge marches Bear and his entourage again. And this time, they were making a beeline for me.
5: Her heart was racing, her palms were sweaty, she was not in a good position.
18: I was wobbling down this steep, rocky outcrop, and I could not easily get out of their way, and I did everything I could to remain calm, at least on the surface, but I was absolutely terrified. I thought, okay, now it's my turn.
5: Bear was clearly the ringleader, getting closer and closer.
18: Finally, he gets so close that he is able to put his hand in between my hiking boots, and he looks up at me, and he bares his teeth into this most awkward, forced grimace. And I remember it so well because I had never seen baboon teeth that up close, and they were so white and square. They looked like dentures. They were perfect. And as a primatologist, I know that this is a pacifying gesture. This is something that baboons do to mitigate and reconcile after conflicts. So they use it to appease one another and to ease tensions. So in that moment, Bear not only showed that he had empathy, right, that he knew what I was feeling despite all my efforts to conceal it. He knew that I was afraid. And I believe he also had to know that I knew what had happened the day before with my colleague. In other words, Bear knew what I knew, and he was trying to make it right. And in primatology, we call this ability to know what another knows theory of mind. And that capacity is something we long thought to be uniquely human. And Bear, in that moment, taught me that it's not. And not only did he show theory of mind, but he showed theory of mind for a member of another species.
5: Christine argues that our reluctance to accept complex emotions and inner lives in other animals comes from a false sense of superiority, because humans want to believe they are the only ones who have these kinds of experiences. She challenges this point of view in her new book, The Arrogant Ape, The Myth of Human Exceptionalism and Why It Matters. She says her work has been shaped by famous primatologist Franz de Waal. She took a class with him at Emory University.
18: He became my mentor, and one of the first slides he showed in his class was an image of two chimpanzees reaching out to one another in a friendly gesture. And he told the class he had taken that photograph moments after a conflict between these two chimpanzees. And this was surprising because you would think, okay, after a conflict, chimpanzees should just avoid one another. Mm-hmm. But actually, moments after the photograph was taken, they came together again in a friendly embrace. And the existence of such a behavior, such a recognizable behavior in another primate species, started to make me think, are there shared underlying motivations and emotions, you know, for reconciliation behavior? And I ended up devoting a lot of my research to that kind of question. And indeed, there are. So because other primates are our closest living relatives, we can readily identify and understand and study their emotions and their internal lives, perhaps more so than we can with beings we're more distantly related to.
5: And what happens to those suggestions that you mentioned earlier that, oh, you're just anthropomorphizing this animal? Is that assumption changing as different and other research is coming out?
18: Yeah, so I do think there is in my field growing kind of criticism of the knee-jerk reaction to just call something anthropomorphic when we talk about the emotional lives of other animals. My mentor, Franz de Waal, he coined an alternative term called anthropodenial, which is the tendency to deny similarities between humans and other species when in fact those similarities do exist. And one reason we're taught to avoid anthropomorphizing is that in science, we're always supposed to look for the most simple, straightforward explanation. And so if a behavior can be explained at a simpler level of analysis, we shouldn't invoke a mentalistic explanation for that behavior. Mm-hmm. It's a parsimony principle. But what Franz de Waal said is in reaction to that is that actually sometimes the most simple, straightforward, parsimonious explanation is to assume evolutionary continuity so that when a chimpanzee extends his arm in a friendly looking way, it's actually more parsimonious from an evolutionary point of view to assume friendly intentions.
5: When you're doing the kind of work that you described in observing the baboons, for example, how do you study their behavior, their interactions, their emotions? What does it take? Because obviously there is the absence of being able to communicate. So how do we observe those behaviors and make sense of them?
18: Yeah, so I'll use an example to explain this. Another behavior that I became really interested in is consolation behavior. So reconciliation is when two former opponents engage in friendly interactions. Consolation is when an uninvolved bystander of that original conflict approaches the victim and offers some kind of reassuring contact. And this behavior, which is known as consolation, is seen as the best behavioral marker of empathy in the animal kingdom. And so what gives us confidence that when an individual consoles another, they're experiencing a form of empathy? Well, we look at the function of that behavior. We look, okay, does that behavior actually serve to comfort the individual who's in distress? And indeed it does. Is that behavior more likely in close social relationships? We know that empathy is something that is stronger when you're in good close relationship with another individual. So do you see consolation happening more between close social partners? And indeed we do.
5: Researchers have also collected other evidence.
18: For instance, that the behavior is regulated by oxytocin, which is a hormone we know to be heavily active and involved in empathic responses in humans and other species. And so you gather all these different forms of evidence, right? And collectively, it can give you pretty confident sense that that behavior is indicative of empathy.
5: A lot of researchers are beginning to use artificial intelligence to decode certain aspects of animal behavior, to perhaps learn more about animal language. And I'm wondering how you feel about that, because it may well be built again on this concept of human superiority, because AI was fed and programmed by humans.
18: Yeah, I'm so glad you asked me this. Not many people have asked me this question, but I am very skeptical about these efforts to decode or translate animal communication using large language models. In part, as you said, because it's taking a very human and often not even a human universal, but a very, you know, particularly culturally specific human way of understanding the world and communicating and using that as the benchmark for understanding how other animals might be communicating. And it's completely detached, right, from context, from understanding, okay, and let's say if you're trying to decode whale song, well, do we know anything about this whale and who he's communicating to? Do we know about the history of that relationship? Do we know what's going on in the ocean at that moment? Do we know what time of day it is? Much of the AI animal translation efforts are completely removed from these broader contextual circumstances and contexts, which even human translators who are working to translate across human languages have long identified as being fundamental, right? That translation is an inexact science or art, and it requires so much information. I think these AI technologies are really narrow and reducing it to, you know, basically binary code. And it, yeah, I'm skeptical of it for that reason. And I'm also skeptical of it for ethical reasons. I really think there needs to be more attention to and conversation around, okay, why are we trying to communicate with these animals? Are we actually trying to help them? Are we going to use our knowledge to only further exploit them? So we need to be having ethical conversations and also about the kind of relationship that this reinforces between humans and the rest of life.
5: Christine Webb is an assistant professor in the Department of Environmental Studies at New York University. Her new book is The Arrogant Ape, The Myth of Human Exceptionalism and Why It Matters. About feelings like love and friendship among other animals can feel like a stretch, like something out of a Disney movie. But zoo employees in a suburb of Philadelphia say that's what they're seeing with a pair of female birds, a red-tailed hawk named Hunter and a turkey vulture named Stan. Sophia Schmidt brings us this story about their unusual bond.
19: Come on down here.
20: Zookeeper Jessica Ciermello leads me into an enclosure at the Elmwood Park Zoo in Norristown, Pennsylvania, where branches crisscross through the air. She's holding three dead white rats and a big piece of a deer's neck.
19: And they also have ground meat, so I typically like to make like little meatballs for these guys and hide them around. That way they can like find them.
20: Inside, Stan the turkey vulture sits on a log near the ground. She's all black except for her featherless red face. Hunter, the red-tailed hawk, perches quietly on a branch higher up. She's brown with fluffy beige feathers on her stomach, the signature copper-colored tail, and a sharp-looking beak. Jessica balances the rats and meatballs on branches around the enclosure.
19: So Hunter here is going to go for a rat first, and that's normally what she goes for.
20: In the wild, hawks like Hunter hunt for prey like mice, voles, and squirrels. Here, Hunter hops along the branch toward one of the rats and grabs it with her beak. She picks off a few bites before eventually gripping the rat in her talons and making her way towards Stan.
19: It looks like Hunter just dropped a portion, if not all, of that rat. So she took what she wanted first, but then she brought the rest of the rat down for Stan to eat, and now Stan has it in her mouth.
20: It's unusual for birds of different species to share food like this. In the wild, red-tailed hawks and turkey vultures live in the same ecosystem. They sometimes soar on the same drafts of air. But ornithologists say they rarely interact, and when they do, they're usually competing for food, with hawks scaring vultures away from carcasses. But Jessica's not surprised by Hunter and Stan's behavior. She says, for years, zoo staff have known that these two birds are a bonded pair.
19: Sometimes a bird will just choose one being to be with, and Stan has definitely picked that one being to be with, and it's Hunter, the red-tailed hawk, which is totally fine.
20: These two birds have a lot in common. They both came to the Elmwood Park Zoo about 2 decades ago from different wildlife rehab clinics. Vets think they were both shot while living in the wild. They both suffered broken bones and now have wings that droop.
19: They have a pellet, actually, in each of their right wings.
20: Hunter can still fly a little bit. Stan, not so much. Jessica thinks this might be part of why they get along so well.
19: I feel like they just kind of depend on each other. Stan, on some level, you know, realizes that Hunter can gain some of that air. She can swoop down and get the rat and bring it closer to her.
20: Jessica says zoo staff have also seen the two birds perching together and grooming each other's feathers with their beaks. That's a behavior typically exhibited by breeding partners known as allopreening. And there are more signs that Hunter and Stan are more than friends. At 20 and 22, the two birds are getting older, so Jessica says this hasn't happened for a few years. But in their younger years, she says staff saw that they were clearly into each other.
19: They would try to copulate.
20: During those breeding seasons, the two would also collaborate on nests. Hunter the hawk would go around collecting sticks from the ground in the enclosure and shape them into a nest.
19: And then Stan, if you watch at a certain time, like if you're lucky enough to see it, will rearrange the nest in the way she wants it to be, which is really cute to watch. And it's really interesting that happens because turkey vultures don't really build nests. They don't do that.
20: Hunter would lay an egg.
19: And then Stan would actually sometimes sit on the egg.
20: Zoo staff would have to quickly replace it with a fake one. That's because Stan couldn't actually fertilize the egg, so it would rot. And rotting things, well, you know how turkey vultures are.
19: Stan's going to smell that egg, and she's going to go over and start eating that egg.
20: Pretty romantic. Zoo staff aren't sure when Hunter and Stan first met, but the two have been living together without other birds for at least a decade. In the wild, both species are monogamous and thought to return to the same partners year after year.
19: Sometimes when there's lack of mates, like there's not another male turkey vulture or red-tailed hawk, they will find companionship in whatever is available. They had each other, so they luckily bonded together. And it would cause more stress to break them up than to leave them together.
20: A few years ago, the two were separated for several weeks while Stan healed from an injury to her toe. Zoo veterinarian Michelle Goodman says during this time, neither bird ate as well as they normally would.
1: Which we would expect from Stan because she was undergoing medical treatment. And usually when animals are in the hospital, it requires a little bit more coaxing to get them to eat. But we wouldn't have expected any impact on Hunter.
20: These two birds can't procreate. Their relationship won't help them pass down their genes. So I asked Jessica, the zookeeper, why she thinks these two birds act this way and what she thinks Hunter and Stan feel for each other.
19: So as a human being, you want to say friendship and love and all that fun stuff. But as a keeper, it's, I think, a part of getting through the day-to-day and surviving.
20: For scientists, it's challenging to interpret these types of emotions in non-human animals. Zanna Clay is a psychologist at Durham University in England who studies the behavior of great apes and humans. Zanna says that the strong feelings we have toward other humans, especially the urges we have to take care of our children, are probably similar to the nurturing drives that seem to motivate Hunter and Stan. But she says birds are so different from humans, there's a lot left to learn about their inner experiences.
21: Of course, humans, we have a lot of very sophisticated processes of reflecting and bringing in memories into our shared experiences with others that we sort of have living experiences of them in mind, in our imaginations. We don't know whether or not those birds have this kind of higher level of, I guess, musings of someone else.
20: Stephanie Poindexter is a biological anthropologist at the University at Buffalo who studies primate behavior. She says scientists have observed biological clues like hormone levels or brain activity that suggest bonded relationships like Hunter and Stan's feel nice. She says the birds may think they can reproduce, or maybe they interact just to stay stimulated.
0: To me, there's no doubt that there is some positive thing that they're taking away from these interactions, or else they wouldn't repeat them.
20: Even after Hunter stopped laying eggs a few years ago, Jessica the zookeeper says nothing has changed in the two birds' relationship.
19: They're still, you know, acting as companions as they always have. They've picked each other, and that's it. Nothing's going to break them up except, you know, old age in the end.
20: Whatever Hunter and Stan feel for each other, zoo staff plan to keep them together for the rest of their lives.
5: That story was reported by Sophia Schmidt. We're talking about the inner lives of animals and what we can actually learn about them. Coming up, many people think that some animals, like lobsters, crabs, or fish, don't feel pain.
2: Because they think, oh, well, they're cold-blooded, they live under water, they're expressionless, they don't vocalize.
5: But scientists are pushing back against that idea. That's next on The Pulse.
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5: This is The Pulse. I'm Mike and Scott. We're talking about the inner lives of animals. Do animals feel pleasure, pain, joy, fear, or distress? Are they sentient? We tend to attribute these more complex experiences to animals like cats or dogs and primates. But for animals with less complex brains and nervous systems, the thinking has long been that they are not sentient, and in some cases, that they don't experience pain. Take, for example, lobsters and crabs, which many people love to eat and boil alive right before dinner. Crustaceans don't vocalize, they don't have facial expressions, and we don't think of them as cute or cuddly, so perhaps it's easier on some level to dismiss their experiences. But now more scientists are pushing back against the idea that these animals don't feel pain. Liz Tung has more.
20: In 2005, a team of Norwegian scientists released a widely publicized study proclaiming that no, lobsters and crabs do not feel pain. Their brains and nervous systems are too primitive, the scientists said. No brain, no pain. But over the past few years, some researchers have been reopening that question. Take, for example, Lynn Snedden. She's a zoologist at the University of Gothenburg in Sweden. And for the past 20-plus years, she's been studying aquatic animal biology and welfare. And she says it's really only in the past 5 or so years that the scientific community has accepted that fish feel pain.
2: People feel less empathy for fishes because they think, oh, well, they're cold-blooded, they live under water, they're expressionless, they don't vocalize.
20: Lynn's own research was a crucial part of that shift. But when you think about it, it's kind of weird that it would require a mental shift at all. Like, why wouldn't other animals feel pain?
18: How would they survive if they weren't able to detect and stay away from the things that hurt them? Lynn says one of the main arguments in this debate has to do with something called nociception. That's a word you're probably not familiar with, but it comes from the Latin nocere, which means to hurt or to injure.
3: Well, nociception is just the simple detection of a stimulus that could or does cause tissue damage. We're talking about high mechanical pressure like cutting and crushing, extremes of temperature, so hot and cold, and then chemicals like acids and venoms. These all can potentially damage the tissues, and they excite the receptors, which are called nociceptors.
18: Most animals have nociceptors, including us. Say, for example, you touch a hot pan. You're going to instantly jerk your hand away before you even consciously register the heat. That is nociception.
3: Now imagine a scenario where you don't get cold water on that affected area and it starts to become inflamed. It really hurts. You start cradling your hand. Your whole mood changes. You feel you are experiencing the discomfort of this inflamed burn area. That is pain. So it's both the sensory component and the emotional affective stays, so we feel bad with pain.
18: So the idea with fish, and also with crabs and lobsters, was that these animals were capable of reflexes that allowed them to avoid harm. But because of their simpler brains and nervous systems, they weren't capable of experiencing the suffering that comes along with pain. Over the past 15 years, though, several studies have been challenging that idea. One of the researchers doing this work is Heather Browning. She's a lecturer in philosophy at the University of Southampton in the UK, who studies animal welfare. And in 2020, Heather, along with several other researchers, was commissioned by the British government to investigate the question of whether or not crabs, lobsters, and other decapod crustaceans like shrimp are sentient, and more importantly, whether or not they can feel pain. Heather says it's a complicated question in a field that's still emerging.
4: Our understanding of sentience and animal minds more generally is still quite new, which means that, you know, we're a long way from figuring out what is like a definitive marker for animal consciousness.
18: First, they had to define what they were even looking for, what kind of criteria would help them decide if decapods are experiencing pain in a sentient way.
4: What are the sort of filters that we're going to use when we're looking at the different evidence about what decapods can and can't do?
18: Heather and her colleagues ended up with 8 criteria. Some were about biology, whether or not crabs and lobsters have the nervous system and brain parts in order to register pain. Others were about behavior, whether research shows that they actively avoid painful experiences, whether pain seems to factor into their decision making, and whether painkillers change their behavior in the presence of pain. They reviewed hundreds of studies, and while I would love to tell you that there was some silver bullet discovery that provided a clear answer, there wasn't.
4: I don't think there was a single piece of evidence that we would look at and say, oh, well, this is it. This is sort of the thing that tells us that decapods definitely have this capacity.
18: That's not what they set out to do. This research was more to define criteria and to lay the groundwork for future studies. What they did find is that crabs and lobsters do seem to have the right kinds of anatomy in place to experience pain. They have nociceptors, the neurons we talked about earlier that detect pain. Heather and her colleagues also found evidence of complex integrative brain regions, which are necessary to process pain signals and change behavior.
4: And then we looked for different kinds of behavioral evidence.
18: For instance, complex forms of associative learning, like motivational trade-offs.
4: So that's the ability to show that they sort of value some stimulus and they're able to sort of flexibly alter their behavior when they have different competing demands on them.
18: One of the more compelling pieces of evidence Heather told me about was a study on hermit crabs, which are well known for being picky about their shells.
4: And so this work looked at whether or not hermit crabs would leave their shell if they received an electric shock in that shell.
18: What the study found was that hermit crabs will indeed leave their shells after receiving an electric shock, but they're slower to leave if they're in a shell they really like.
6: Same thing when researchers added a predator scent to the tank. Again, the hermit crabs weighed the potential danger of being eaten against the pain of staying.
4: And so this kind of, you know, behavioral complexity and the ability to make these sort of complex trade-offs is, again, one of the signs we were looking for.
8: There was slightly less evidence of this kind of complex behavior in lobsters and still less in shrimp. But Heather says they didn't find any animals in which none of the criteria were met. So, in the end, putting all the puzzle pieces together, they came to a conclusion. Most likely, decapods are indeed sentient, and yes, they can feel pain. The impact of the study was major. Not only did it grab headlines, it led to the UK adding decapods along with octopuses and mollusks into the

0: tiny brains, the thinking has always been they couldn't possibly be sentient.
1: But of course, you know, we can return and say, well, actually, if we see a nematode doing all the things that are on our criteria, maybe we should just think that our preconceived intuitions about how simple an animal has to be before it's non-sentient are false. Maybe it's just that evidence allows us to allow nematodes into the sentience club.
0: In the 4 years since the release of Heather's study, though, more evidence has come out exploring the neural structures of lobsters and crabs, including a study published near the end of 2024 by the researcher we heard from before who worked on fish and their ability to feel pain, Lynn Sneddon.
2: And so what we did is we applied these different stimuli to the soft tissues of the animals, so in between the joints of the walking legs and the claws, and we also applied it to the eyes, the antennae and the antennules. And we recorded brain activity during the stimulation to see if the animals actually did perceive the incoming information from the external environment.
0: The way they did this was by paralyzing the crabs and inserting electrodes into their central nervous systems in order to measure the presence or absence of pain signals. They then applied acetic acid or vinegar to the crabs to see how they responded compared to their reactions to a non-painful stimulus like touch.
2: So they respond to the application of acetic acid, and as you increase the concentration of that acid, the response in the brain gets stronger. We can show that the animals respond to the mechanical, the touch stimulation, and that was different to the acids.
0: The findings generated a flurry of headlines, like immediate ban on boiling crabs and lobsters called for after disturbing study. But Lynn says these findings are not the final word. More work needs to be done. A critical mass of evidence needs to emerge for real change to happen. And that's something that she has seen happen with other animals. For example, it's only in the past 15 years that research on pain receptors in chickens led to regulations surrounding the trimming of their beaks to prevent pecking and cannibalism in flocks. Unfortunately, it seems like humans conveniently assume the absence of pain even when there's no evidence to back it up.
2: Just because the work hasn't been done doesn't necessarily mean that the animals don't experience pain. And so it very much follows the trajectory of what happened in fishes with me. And even sort of 15, 20 years ago, major surgery was conducted on human babies and they weren't given any pain relief. And that was because medics thought that their brain wasn't developed enough to experience pain. Of course, then scientists measured what was happening with these babies, and they were showing all the hallmarks and behavioral signs of being in excruciating pain.
0: I know, it's shocking. But it's also a reminder that we should never assume the absence of pain. When it comes to crabs and lobsters, it doesn't look like change is in the immediate future. Even with the publication of the study Heather worked on, nothing has actually changed in the UK. There are no laws against boiling crabs and lobsters live. The protection they got only extends to future legislative actions. But there are some people looking into more humane ways of killing crabs and lobsters. Heather says there are even a few companies working on machines designed to stun and electrocute them. Maybe more importantly, Lynn and Heather both say they've seen signs that their work is slowly changing the minds of the public.
3: That story was reported by Liz Tong. 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I'm Mike and Scott. You can find our show wherever you get your podcasts. Coming up, a beagle with a tattoo inspires a quest to understand the lives of lab animals.
4: You know, I do think that whatever he experienced, there was some element of trauma in the first years of his life.
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6: This is The Pulse. I'm Mike and Scott. We're talking about the inner experiences of animals and what we can learn about them. On a hot July day in 2013, Melanie Kaplan and several other volunteers congregated in a backyard in Potomac, Maryland, eagerly awaiting their foster charges, beagles.
7: All we knew is that they were in a lab in Virginia.
6: None of the volunteers knew any other details.
7: And often the lab is not named because they don't want their name out in terms of that they're doing animal research.
6: Finally, a van pulled up, delivering seven beagles just released from a research facility. A beagle rescue organization had arranged for them to be matched with people who could foster them. The beagles started to explore the yard.
7: And we could see some of their personalities come out. There was one who was racing around the perimeter of the fence trying to get out, and one who really didn't want any human contact.
6: Melanie writes about all of this in her new book, Lab Dog, A Beagle and His Human Investigate the Surprising World of Animal Research. Melanie picked a timid but friendly beagle and saw the tattoo from the research facility inside of his left ear, C-A-I-C-W-Z. That's what he had been known for the first 4 years of his life. And now Melanie picked a new name for this dog, Alexander Hamilton, or Hammy for short. When you first brought Hammy home, what kinds of things did you notice about behavior, about anything curious about this dog?
7: You know, I do think that whatever he experienced, there was some element of trauma in the first years of his life. I mean, he was bred in a facility that had thousands of beagles. And, you know, just that scenario, he's not getting individual attention like we often think of with puppies and kittens.
6: Hammy was easily scared and would often shake with fear, but there were other things that were different about him too.
7: I remember putting him on a bed or a couch and he'd roll around and almost fall off because he just had no concept of furniture or heights, which you can imagine in a kennel. It's just, you know, probably one flat area. He definitely didn't know how to go upstairs, and it was a big celebration in the house, even when he went down two stairs in the backyard. And he also, which was really surprising for a beagle, I don't think he knew how to use his nose. I remember having pieces of chicken and I was tossing them on the floor and wanted him to go to a certain place or do something. And he just didn't know how to sniff for it. And so over the years, I made a point of setting up little scavenger hunts around the house. And eventually we did them, you know, outside. We did them in hotel rooms, and I really taught him to use his nose.
6: After fostering Hammy for 6 weeks, Melanie knew that she couldn't possibly let him go. She adopted him, and they truly became inseparable. What were some signs where you could tell that you were gaining Hammy's trust, that you were starting to really bond as a pair?
7: Certainly, the early training, when I called him and he knew his name and he came to me. But what really felt like big milestones were when friends came over who'd met him very early, and then they came back and they said, oh, he's just so much more confident. And he was confident at home. He would howl for his dinner and zip around the house. And it was always a little bit more challenging when we traveled and went to new places. And I think he always just kind of had his guard up in new places.
6: Your experience of bringing Hemi into your life made you more curious about animal research in general. And you went on a path of trying to find out what had happened to your dog, but also to many other dogs and other animals. So where did that journey start?
7: It wasn't until later in his life that these questions were just burning and I felt like I needed to answer them, because for a while I just kept telling people, yes, he was in a lab, and then I would show them the tattoo in his ear. But there were a lot of things I just didn't know answers to. I didn't know why he was bred in the first place. So I just thought, you know, I'm going to take on this very controversial topic, and maybe if I approach it as a journalist, I'll find some answers. You know, I also had a bit of a fantastical approach. I thought if I could just find the people responsible for breeding him and the people who experimented on him and just talk to them, then I would understand why he was used, and I would have a broader understanding of why animals are used in research and why a lot of people say they're still important to use in research. Needless to say, our journey was a lot more complicated than that.
6: Melanie found out that research on dogs has helped humans learn about anemia, diabetes, and a variety of cardiac diseases. Dogs are still used now to test drugs and pesticides. She also learned more about why beagles were so often chosen for research. They had first been popular as hunting dogs.
7: And so they had these kennels of beagles. And in probably the 1950s, when some labs, including Cornell, were starting to study dog diseases like distemper, they wanted to make these kennels healthier. They wanted to breed a healthier beagle. And then in order to make more money, they also used these dogs to research for humans, including radiation research. So then we had a system set up of testing on beagles. We had beagle colonies. They were breeding beagles. There was a standard beagle. And so when the pharmaceutical company began testing on dogs, it was just a natural fit that they went to beagles. People will also say that beagles are used because they're docile and friendly and you can easily pick them up. And all of those things are true. But I believe it's just that we had this big system in place and it was just easier to get these beagles. And now we're breeding tens of thousands of beagles every year. It's not that other breeds aren't used, but beagles are the vast majority.
6: What were you able to find out about where Hemi had come from and what his origin story was, so to speak?
7: Well, I knew that he came from a university in Virginia, and I found out that he'd come from a vet school. I didn't find out exactly what he experienced, which I was disappointed about. He didn't seem affected by whatever the experiment was. And so I don't know if he was a control dog. I really don't know. But I was able to look up research papers, and knowing the years that he was at the school, say, okay, well, here's some of the things, some of the experiments that were done on dogs during these years. And by process of elimination, I came up with a handful of studies that he could have been in, but the school said that they got rid of the records after a couple of years, and I don't think there's any way I could have found out.
6: Hemi died when he was 14 years old. He had a carcinoma in his colon. Melanie says even though she never fully learned what he had experienced before he came into her life, she knows one thing for sure. He felt loved and he felt joy, lots of it.
7: He got very excited to eat. He would sit on his bed, and when he was most excited, he would actually dance around in a circle and howl. And there was just so much enthusiasm. And then often his food was gone within seconds. He also just loved to snuggle. I mean, he was the perfect size to fit underneath my arm when I was lying in bed. And he was always game for wherever I wanted to go, and whether we were setting off for the beach or visiting friends, I think that he just trusted me, and he let me push him a little bit outside his comfort zone. And maybe there was something that he always knew he was going to be okay.
6: Melanie Kaplan is a journalist. Her new book is Lab Dog, A Beagle and His Human Investigate the Surprising World of Animal Research. We've been talking about the emotional experiences of animals. Primatologist Christine Webb likes to engage her students at NYU in an exercise she calls slow looking or observing, where you spend some time, like 10 or 15 minutes, just observing another non-human being. She said she had an interesting experience with this when she took time to really pay attention to some Canadian geese flying overhead.
3: I noticed that actually louder than their honking, which is so iconic, you know, Canada geese sound, I could hear the sound of their wings flapping. And the sounds of their wings flapping, it was so loud, actually, but I had never paid attention to it before, and I had never listened to it before, and it's a really beautiful sound. And now I actually can hear that sometimes before I hear the honking, and then I expect geese to be there. So it's really something you have to do yourself, but every time I do it, I hear or see or experience something that I had previously not noticed and I had taken for granted.
6: That's our show for this week. The Pulse is a production of WHYY in Philadelphia. You can find us wherever you get your podcasts. Our health and science reporters are Alan Yu and Liz Tung. Charlie Kyer is our engineer. Our producers are Nicole Curry and Lindsay Lazarski. I'm Maiken Scott. Thank you for listening.
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13: I'm Layla Faldin, a bit behind on the news. 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
17: Welcome to NewsHour from the BBC World Service. I'm Paul Henley. Coming up, Iran's currency hits an all-time low against the US dollar as the country braces for yet more American sanctions and even higher inflation.
18: People who last month knew how to spend money the first week of the month, so they would have enough for food for the last week of the month, they're not sure if the same applies to this month.
17: Plus, is Ukraine ready for a clash between the president and the minister he fired, who tells the BBC he wants fresh elections now? And a revamped Natural History Museum in London unveils exhibits that haven't seen the light of day since this news report from the 1950s.
19: The monsters took 5 years to construct originally, being finished in 1853. This one was finished too, but lost its head in World War II bombing.
17: All to come after this news.
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0: a public dispute between allies, the U.S. and Israel, is playing out. President Trump's envoy to Syria says Israel did not warn the U.S. about a strike on Syria. NPR's Daniel Estrin has more from Tel Aviv.
20: Israel bombed an airbase in northern Syria near the Turkish border last week. Israel said it did so because Turkish troops were going to deploy at that Syrian airbase and threaten Israel's security. Israel said it had warned Syria and shared its intelligence with the U.S. Tom Barrack, who is the U.S. special envoy to Syria and ambassador to Turkey, called Israel's strike an unnecessary escalation. He said Israel didn't warn the U.S. about the strike in a video posted on X.
21: And what they didn't do is tell us or tell Turkey.
20: Barrack suggested Prime Minister Benjamin Netanyahu might have tried to provoke Turkey in a way that would help him win Israeli elections in October. Daniel Estrin, NPR News, Tel Aviv.
0: There can be gridlock at the nation's capital, but today downtown D.C. turned into a speedway for the Freedom 250 Grand Prix. 25 race cars zipping around the National Mall, and President Trump went around Congress establishing the event by executive order, part of his summer celebrations of the nation's 250th. Indiana officials are requesting major disaster relief 12 days after deadly storms hit, causing widespread damage, flooding, and some 21,000 customers still without power. U.S. Senator Todd Young of Indiana spoke to Fox News.
22: We need power restoration. We need resources, boots on the ground to help with that. The president said, we're going to declare an emergency immediately. He made that happen. I'd never seen a response so quick. And then in central Indiana and in various other parts of the state, we've had a lot of flooding. So we, too, need more resources.
0: Schools are still closed in Gary. Utility company estimates say power will return there by Tuesday. With bond markets in turmoil, investors are awaiting a speech this week by Fed Chair Kevin Warsh. As NPR's Raphael Nam reports, he is set to speak at the annual Fed policy meeting in Jackson Hole, Wyoming.
23: It's a highly anticipated speech. Investors are hoping Warsh on Friday will address the fears about inflation that are hitting the bond markets. Bond investors fear inflation because it can have real negative effects on the economy. Warsh has previously said fighting inflation will be a top priority. But investors reacted poorly when the Fed held interest rates at its last policy meeting in July, even as inflation remains high, raising doubts among some investors about how the Fed plans to tackle inflation. Making this all the more interesting, the U.S. will report a key inflation gauge called the Personal Consumption Expenditures Price Index on Wednesday, 2 days before Warsh is set to take the stage. Rafael Nam, NPR News.
0: This is NPR News. In the Reno, Nevada area, a fire has grown to more than 10,000 acres and is quickly approaching the city center. The Washoe County Sheriff says it was human-caused and is 0% contained. Some 90,000 people are under evacuation orders or can expect to flee. It's back to school season, and in some communities, schools are asking not only for notebooks and pencils, but also asking parents whether they consent to their child being paddled. NPR's Kaden Mills reports 30 states plus Washington, D.C. explicitly ban the practice, but 15 states still allow it.
24: There's a broad consensus among psychologists like Joan Durant that corporal punishment can be harmful to children.
25: There are hundreds and hundreds of studies on corporal punishment. The studies show the same thing. It's only a risk factor.
24: She said corporal punishment is a predictor for future aggressive behavior, including intimate partner violence. But advocates for corporal punishment say it can be a powerful tool.
26: The fact that we can paddle, I think, is a great deterrent.
24: David Vinson is the superintendent of an Oklahoma district that allows physical punishment. He says paddlings are rare, but he doesn't want the option taken away. Kaden Mills, NPR News.
0: The anticipated launch of China's robotic moon mission expected in the coming days has been postponed until sometime after this year. State media did not give a precise reason why, only saying the probe designed to scour the moon's south pole for water ice did not meet launch conditions. I'm Amy Held, and you're listening to NPR News.
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17: Welcome to the program. This is NewsHour from the BBC World Service. I'm Paul Henley, and we're coming to you live from London. After failing to defeat Iran militarily, the US is turning to increased economic pressure. The American Treasury Secretary, Scott Bessent, is due to hold a news conference tomorrow on Monday after President Trump announced what he called Economic D-Day, as he put it, the most crushing economic operation ever taken against any country. Tehran has dismissed this as bullying behavior. This was the Iranian president, Masoud Pezeshkian.
1: The perception from the U.S. was that Iran would become Venezuela. Not only has this not happened, but Iran has become a power that's astonished the world with its display of resistance, solidarity, and integrity. We are in an all-out military, economic, and security war in the face of the most devastating set of sanctions. But we're standing firm to secure the future of our people.
17: Well, Iran was struggling financially even before the US and Israel launched the war nearly 6 months ago. But today, its currency, the rial, hit an all-time low against the US dollar. The government's acknowledged Iranians are facing many problems, including hyperinflation and widespread unemployment. Professor Javad Salehi Isfahani is an Iranian economist at the Virginia Tech University in the US. He told me everyday lives in Iran were affected by the war and by sanctions already in place.
2: It's a country that's at war. It has suffered a lot of damage from aerial bombardment, and some of that bombardment has put a lot of people out of work because some important industries like steel, petrochemicals have been damaged, so they can't supply inputs to the other industries. And people estimate that maybe an additional 1 million people are out of work. Prices are rising very fast. And maybe the larger problem is that the rate at which prices increase is changing. So people who last month knew how to spend money the first week of the month, so they would have enough for food for the last week of the month, they're not sure if the same applies to this month. So inflation rates can change from one month to another, and that uncertainty is more than anything is putting pressure on low-income families.
17: What are the sanctions at the moment, and how much worse can they get? The then Vice President Biden said in 2012 that U.S. sanctions on Iran were the most crippling ones in the history of sanctions, period.
2: Yes, that's the trouble with those announcements. They don't leave much room for later increasing or making people think that they're ratcheting up the sanctions. I don't really know what they're talking about in terms of the D-Day and finishing off the regime. Iran has borders with at least six countries that can supply food to it. And if you just focus on that, Iran is mostly self-sufficient for its food. They were planning to import about $1 billion worth of wheat, which can probably come easily from the northern borders. And I don't see a food shortage or hunger becoming an issue. But industrial inputs, yes. A lot of those come through the Persian Gulf, through the sea. And I think the blockade is causing a lot of damage that sanctions never did. Iran learned how to get around sanctions, and for the most part, it was paying maybe 20-30% extra for everything, but it was able to import $50-60 billion a year. With the blockade, we don't know what's going to happen to industrial inputs.
17: How economically resilient is the government in Tehran proving?
2: I don't know what you mean by resilience of the government. The government is resilient because it has the means. It has the foreign exchange. It can print money. And what it has been doing in the last several years is to allow the currency to depreciate. That's an important mechanism for the adjustment. So import prices go up, for example, and people are discouraged to spend their money on imports, so they turn to domestic goods. That has kept sectors like manufacturing actually expanding some over the years as people shifted from imported goods to domestically produced goods. Now, the problem with letting prices rise is that some people may be left out of the market altogether. Those are the poor. So they've been using cash transfers, which are enough for staving off hunger, but they don't really prevent people from becoming poor. That cash transfer is the main mechanism by which the government tries to compensate people for rising prices, and they use it judiciously. They can't put too much money in people's accounts because they don't have a source of revenue for it. And if they have to print money, then as they put the cash in people's accounts, prices rise. So it's like it giveth and it taketh back. It's a difficult bind, but they have managed so far. But again, we don't know with the blockade what they are facing. So Iran is getting into a bit of unknown territory. Sanctions is something they have dealt with.
17: The most useful thing, of course, for the Iranian economy would be peace. Is there a peace process? Is there one alive at the moment? Talks with Pakistani mediators, we're told, as we've been told often before, are imminent. More talks.
2: Not that we know of. I think the way President Trump has been talking is that he doesn't want to talk. He wants to get this sanctions so ratcheted up that Iranians come begging for a solution, maybe surrender. I think he's dreaming. I don't think Iranians are anywhere near that. I was in Iran a couple of months ago. Life was going on. It's difficult, but it's not the stage at which either they want to come out to revolt against their own government, nor is it that they're going to be suffering from hunger. So it would take several months, maybe even a couple of years, to get to a place where Iranians will be willing to make huge concessions. It's important to recognize that Iranians have a real problem, which is how to dissuade two nuclear-powered countries, Israel and the U.S., to attack it anytime they want. That's the guarantee they want that the Americans and Israelis are not able to offer. So they got a bind. I don't think Americans quite recognize what it is like to have superior military powers who can come and bomb your country anytime they want. That is the real issue. Peace will come only when Iranians are assured that a deal, a ceasefire, is going to last, not for just a few months, but for several years.
17: I know you're in touch with a lot of people in Iran, and you've come and gone recently. What are Iranian citizens saying about the situation at the moment? Can you give us a feeling, a sample?
2: Well, it depends who you talk to. The interesting conversations I had was with people who were previously anti-regime. A year ago, they might have been complaining a lot and saying they're corrupt, they're mismanaging the economy. This time, they were talking with some pride and surprise that they didn't think that the Revolutionary Guards would be able to hold the line and prevent U.S. and Israel from actually entering the country to land and then control the government. They were very proud that what happened in Venezuela is not happening to Iran. I think there is that on one side, and then there is these pressures of daily life, the economic misery that we were talking about earlier. And these two are kind of two very different emotions that Iranians are dealing with every day. The desire to defend this long, several millennia old civilization against these forces that don't seem to really appreciate the country, and they just wanted to surrender. And also they find their government, so sections of the government is playing very hard line and maybe is not allowing some decent, respectable peace from prevailing.
17: That was Iranian economist Javad Salehi Isfahani. This afternoon in Washington, D.C., the streets have been sounding a bit noisier than usual. Racing cars have been speeding around a 250-mile-long course, about 400 kilometres, which goes past the U.S. Congress, the Washington Monument, and other landmarks in the nation's capital. Hundreds of thousands of spectators turned out to see the IndyCar 250 Freedom Race, which was made part of the nation's anniversary celebrations by President Trump, who nominated himself to wave the starting flag and has been present throughout. The race is ongoing as we speak. Let's go live to Washington to our correspondent Helena Humphrey. Helena, I gather you've even had a go in one of these cars. Tell us about that and the atmosphere there now.
3: Well, it was an absolutely exhilarating experience, as you might imagine. We were starting to nudge up towards 200 miles per hour, but I do just have to tell you that as we come on air, the checkered flag has been waved and the Floridian Kyle Kirkwood has taken that checkered flag from the Andretti Global team, winning here in Washington, D.C. I have to say, at the finish line, he was out of breath. This was a long race. It was 147 laps. It had been extended to reach 250 miles for America's 250th birthday party, and it was a hard race. There were people spinning out. Malukas, one of the young American drivers, was out. The favorite going into this, the Spaniard, Palo, also had a nightmare of a race. As for Kirkwood and what kind of champion he is, you know, pretty self-deprecating sense of humor, I have to say. He was previously asked about a lack of success on permanent road courses, and he said, oh, are you saying that I suck at road courses? But of course, today he didn't. And it was an American victory for America's 250th birthday.
17: And aside from the sport, Helena, President Trump has very much made this event his own. How has that gone down, the politicization of it?
3: Indeed, and this has been a high-speed finale for the Freedom 250 celebrations here in Washington, D.C. We've had things like military parades. Of course, we had that UFC cage fight on the lawn of the White House. This was this kind of noisy finale. President Trump dropped the green flag, and then those 25 drivers were off racing through the Capitol, past the Capitol building, the Washington Monument, his beast. His presidential motorcade also did, you know, something of a victory lap, I think it's fair to say, before the race even started. And in the run-up to this race, there are a lot of questions being asked as to whether this was truly a bipartisan celebration. Was this somehow a MAGA-coded event? Now, I have to say, the people that I've been speaking to here, by very dint of the fact that they're at an IndyCar race, were enthusiastic for this celebration, you know, of all political stripes. Many of them had won lottery tickets to come here free of charge, and they just thought that it was a chance to witness, they said, history in the making. The first time that we've ever seen a racetrack constructed on the streets of Washington, D.C. Many people saying that it probably will be the last time. Again, though, in the run-up to it, some grumblings. We had road closures, hundreds of manholes, of course, which you can imagine had to be sealed over for this race. The National Gallery of Art, close to where I am on this racetrack, also had to have these studies conducted to make sure that those priceless pieces of art could withstand the roar of the engines as those Indy cars raced past. But overall today, a festive atmosphere.
17: Helena Humphrey in Washington, live from Washington, D.C. Many thanks. This is the BBC World Service and NewsHour.
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17: I'm Paul Henley with NewsHour, live from the BBC in London. Syria's foreign minister says he expects peace talks with Israel to resume soon. The hope is to strike a deal to end ongoing hostilities, including recent Israeli attacks on a Syrian military airport and the continuing Israeli occupation of Syrian land near the border between the two countries. Abdul Rahman Dawood is a freelance journalist based in Qamishli, which is a city in the northeast of Syria. I asked him how significant the recent Israeli attacks had been.
7: It is very significant, the situation that's happening and escalation from the Israeli side, since they are not doing the normal patrols as they are used to do in the south of the country of Syria. This time, they are going very deep inside Syrian territory. They are targeting specific location, air base, targeting the military power of the country of Syria. And at the same time, it's a message not just to Syria, but to Ankara and the existence of Turkish forces based on their allegations inside Syria. So it is very significant, as it is expecting more escalation also in the future.
17: Israel's been occupying parts of the southwest of Syria since the fall of Bashar al-Assad. How does it justify what is essentially a violation of its neighbor's territory?
7: It is kind of violation, because when you are taking the sovereignty of a neighboring country without any agreement, and you don't respect the criteria of the agreement since you signed in 1974, it is unjustified. But Israel from their side also justifies this movement in the Syrian territory. They are saying that we want to protect our national security, especially now they are in war with Iran and they don't want any faction to be activated within Syria, especially in this sensitive time. Since I can give you some statistics about the number of people who were arrested by Israel, like it's 47 till now of the Syrian civilian arrested by the Israeli troops in the Syrian territory. At the same time, they attacked 9 military bases, military air bases inside Syria. 4 of them are out of the buffer zone, which was established since 74. In the last century. So it is a big development, and it's kind of unaccepted by the Syrian government in their statement. Al-Shibani was emphasizing it's violating of the sovereignty of Syria, but they avoid even though any escalation with Israel or to have any military option.
17: Given all this recent animosity, are you surprised by the announcement from the Syrian Foreign Ministry that peace talks are resuming?
7: Actually, Al-Shibani from the beginning was signing that he doesn't want any confrontation with Israel. But the surprising point is towards Turkey, because all the time Syria was inside of Turkey and Ankara policy in the region. This time he's tried to avoid any possible military action in Syria. So when he's saying like he met with intelligence and high officials in Israel, and all these declarations kind of showing the Syrian people that Syria is trying to play a neutral role in this equation. This is the difficulty and challenge of the Syrian politician, to be neutral in this equation.
17: But is Israel going to negotiate in good faith?
7: This is a difficult question that we have to double think when we are answering. Like, Israel doesn't consider any other side. They try just to avoid any consideration of the other partners. So Israel may escalate more in the region if there's no American pressure. We have to be frank of mentioning the balance of power in the region. American put pressure on Israel and on Turkey not to escalate and not to do anything on the region. So in this point, we can say that it is possible to come down at this specific period.
17: Freelance journalist in northeastern Syria, Abdul Rahman Dawood. Now, a gallery at one of the UK's biggest tourist attractions, the Natural History Museum here in London, is to reopen for the first time since the Second World War. It's been hidden from public view since 1943. It will feature objects which show our evolving relationship with the natural world. Among those objects, a miniature model of a Crystal Palace dinosaur, London's Crystal Palace Park, having been home to a series of sculptures of dinosaurs. Here they are being restored back in 1959.
19: From the gardens of tomorrow to the gardens of yesterday, prehistoric times in fact, when in place of lizards and snails, our ancestors had these monsters to contend with. However, you'll be happy to know that these are merely stone and cement models of the creatures that roamed Earth millions of years ago. The only collection found in a natural setting in England. The location is London's Crystal Palace, and reason for our visit, a super-scale spring clean. After all, they have been there for well over 100 years now.
17: That from British Pathé News. Now, the Natural History Museum's new exhibition called Nature and Us is part of a project aiming to open a new or revamped part of the museum every year until the museum's 150th anniversary in 2031. Let's talk live to the director of the Natural History Museum, who is Doug Gurr. Welcome, Mr. Gurr. Is there a lot of the Natural History Museum that's hidden behind the scenes, clearly?
8: Well, thank you very much indeed for having me on. I mean, the short answer is yes. I mean, as you know, museums are all about the collections, and our collection is very large. So if you have the opportunity to visit the extraordinary museum in South Kensington, there are around 27,500 specimens on display, but the full collection is over 80 million. So for every one thing you see, we have 3,000 behind the scenes. And over many, many years, those collections, which we keep both for public display, but also for scientific research, they've tended to crowd out the public space. So what you've got here is an incredibly exciting opportunity, as you said, for the first time since 1943, for the first time in over 80 years, we will be able to bring back one of those incredible spaces and use it as an opportunity to show more to our visitors.
17: Is it cupboard size, hall size? How significant is it, and what will be in it?
8: Not all of your listeners, I'm sure, will know the building, but if you think about it, we have this very long facade that runs east-west on the sort of Cromwell Road. You know, it's in what you're talking about is a gallery which in total is something like 100 meters long. So it's absolutely stunning. It's huge. It's one of the most beautiful spaces, I think, one of the most beautiful spaces I've ever seen. I can't tell you how excited I am that, as I say, for the first time in over 80 years, we'll be able to throw it open to the general public. And it'll be open in the middle of September. We open on the 16th, and we very much hope all people will come and see.
17: Given the Natural History Museum is often the most popular tourist attraction in this country, I'm sure a lot of people will know the type of building you're talking about, made famous in many films, of course.
8: Absolutely.
17: And there will be interest from a lot of the public just in getting behind into new corners, won't there, for that reason?
8: Absolutely. I mean, it's a stunning building. You know, it was first opened, threw open its doors in 1881. We had something like 250,000 visitors that year. Last year, we had over 7 million visitors, which made us, you know, the UK's number one visitor attraction, and I think the second most visited museum in the world. So enormous numbers of visitors. This particular space, I promise you, to everybody who comes, it is stunning. It's absolutely beautiful. It's just one of those amazing spaces. I think some of those beautiful spaces, certainly in London, arguably in the country, maybe even the world. As I say, I think, you know, people will be wowed, I hope, as much as we are when they just walk in and look at that space. But I also very much hope they'll enjoy what we're trying to do with the space. And as you mentioned in your introduction, this is a gallery we call Nature and Us. And it's very much about how do we understand humanity's interaction with nature over time and space? How has that changed? You mentioned the extraordinary Crystal Palace dinosaurs. My predecessor, Richard Owen, the first director in South Kensington, was the academic consultant, if you like, on the design of those dinosaurs. But actually, our relationship with nature has changed a lot, and actually people will be able to
17: come here. We only have a few seconds left. I'm so sorry to interrupt.
8: Yes, of course. Not at all. Yeah.
17: Thank you very much, Doug Gurr, who is the director of London's Natural History Museum, which undergoes a slight expansion in the course of the next few weeks. This is NewsHour.
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17: Coming up on NewsHour in the next 30 minutes, how living through an earthquake shaped the work of one Italian composer. The man that many in Ukraine assume wants to be the country's next president speaks to the BBC in Kyiv. And a judge from the International Criminal Court on what it's like to be sanctioned by the Trump White House. Here's the news first.
11: BBC News with Sue Montgomery. Iran's currency, the rial, has hit a record low, trading at over 2 million to the dollar on unofficial markets. It comes a day before the US is due to impose what it says will be the toughest sanctions in history. Iran's economy has been battered by 6 months of war. The government in Guinea says 30 people died when a mound of rubbish at a waste site collapsed onto homes in the capital Conakry during heavy rain. At least 6 others were seriously injured. Israel has warned Hamas it will intensify strikes in Gaza if the launch of drones, balloons and kites into its territory doesn't stop. Israeli media say several kites have crossed the border in recent days, though none were carrying explosives. President Zelensky says it's too dangerous for Ukraine to hold elections while fighting Russia's invasion. Earlier, Ukraine's former defense minister, Mikhailo Fedorov, called again for nationwide elections. The French MEP and leader of the centre-left Place Publique party, Raphaël Glucksmann, has announced he'll stand in France's presidential election next year. Marine Le Pen of the hard-right National Rally Party consistently tops polls on voting intentions. The authorities in Togo say two detained French journalists and their Togolese colleague visited areas not covered by their filming permit. Reporters Without Borders insist they had the necessary documents. Singapore has announced new childcare benefits to support families. It comes as the city-state struggles with record-low birth rates. Racing cars are speeding around the streets of Washington to celebrate the 250th anniversary of U.S. independence. President Trump waved the flag to start the special IndyCar Grand Prix. BBC News.
17: Welcome back to NewsHour. The Italian pianist and composer Olivia Belli was at her home in Amatrice when a magnitude 6.2 earthquake hit in 2016. The earthquake killed nearly 300 people. Olivia and her family were unhurt, but the experience has influenced her music ever since. And ahead of tomorrow's 10-year anniversary of the earthquake, she's been speaking to our weekend program.
12: When I have experienced for the first time an earthquake on my skin, I perceive this idea of loss, that it was new for me. And I have tried to put in a piece that is called Pian Perduto this essence. I have also understood that together of ruins there is the possibility of also a new rebirth. We have to keep the memory of what it was, but we have also have the strength to go on. My song Memory from my last work, Stanze Memory, it was inspired by the main room of a palace, a room that now is completely damaged, is empty, is sad in a sense. But inside you still find hints of what it was before. There is an old globe on the wall, there is an old clock, there is photographs. So there are many objects that contains lives. And so I have focused on that. I want memory to be a positive piece. It invites us to be resilient. The earthquake changed many aspects of my feelings. I understood that sometimes I put a lot of energy in things that could disappear in a few seconds. Unfortunately, now we are living in a moment in which we don't take time to stop and take care of creating a memory, of creating something that will last after the present. I notice a strong contrast between the ruins of a village and the nature around it. The nature was flourishing.
17: Olivia Belli finishing there with her composition and performance of Pian Perduto. She's performing in the UK next month.

0: This is NewsHour from the BBC World Service. I'm Paul Henley. In Ukraine, President Zelensky has dismissed calls to hold elections soon as too dangerous, saying they'd risk splitting the country apart while it fights the Russian invasion. The demand has been made by Ukraine's former defense minister, Mykhailo Fedorov, whom the president sacked last month. And even though elections during a time of martial law are banned under Ukraine's constitution, Mr. Fedorov used an interview with the BBC to reiterate his call for a vote. He'd already said democracy must not be held hostage by Russia. The BBC's Dan Johnson talked to him in Kyiv, and by way of introduction to that interview, I asked Dan for a bit more background on his interviewee.
1: This is Mykhailo Fedorov. He's been the man of the moment in Ukraine this week. He was the popular former defense minister, 35 years old, credited with transforming Ukraine's armed forces, bringing in his army of drones to replace manpower on the battlefield. He's credited with saving lives, but also with taking the fight increasingly to Russia with that technology, enabling Ukraine to launch longer range strikes. So there was disappointment when he was sacked. There were protests on the streets of Kyiv calling for him to be reinstated because he was seen to be such a positive influence, a reformer who was bringing about real success. But that hasn't happened. Earlier this week, his replacement was confirmed in the role. And the night before, Mr. Fedorov released a video statement that went way beyond just calling for his job back. He described a crisis of governance. He talked about the levels of corruption in Ukrainian government and the impact that was having in terms of hampering the war effort and denying the front line the sort of equipment that was needed. He called for elections even though they are not allowed under martial law during wartime. He said that the practicalities of that needed to be confronted. Now that largely fell flat. Even those who were supporting him recognize the threats that Russia would pose to that election, the difficulties of organizing a free and fair vote that incorporates all the different elements of Ukrainian society at such a difficult time, and the divisions that that would open up in society here at a time when the thought is that Ukrainians need to be united. But when I sat down with Mykhailo Fedorov yesterday, he told me he still believed it was right to talk about elections during wartime.
2: A huge number of people started talking and supporting the idea of coming back to the democratic cycle. And I believe that neither Putin nor the president of any other country can speak about our own democracy. We are the only ones who will decide what we do going forward. That's what democracy is all about. If I cannot share my ideas and be open about them, then what are we fighting for?
1: You really believe an election would be in the interests of Ukraine and not in your personal interests?
2: It's definitely in my vested interest because I want this war to be over and Ukraine to become a successful country. So yeah, this is in my interest for sure. But of course, it's also in the interest of all Ukrainians. But if you're asking whether it will be useful for my political future, if I were thinking about this, I would not have made this statement.
1: What do you believe is the president's awareness of corruption?
2: I think that probably you better ask the president about this. Do an interview with him, have a conversation with him in front of the world.
1: Do you think he has questions to answer?
2: I believe that he is ready. Why not? That's his responsibility to explain whether he was aware of all that or not. I don't want to make any assumptions.
1: Do you think he may be a corrupt politician?
2: Look, in all the time that I worked with him, not a single time I received from him any tasks that would go against the law. I can talk only about my personal experience.
1: If you get the election you've called for, will you run for president?
2: I cannot even think or talk about this right now. I will be ready to discuss it only when the elections take place in this country. Because if I think about running for president, I won't be able to stay unbiased.
1: Is there more the United Kingdom could do to provide better support to Ukraine?
2: I would like to thank the United Kingdom for your constant support, for your involvement in the coalition of the willing. I believe in delivering faster what was already announced, simplifying the bureaucracy, and procuring more stuff produced in Ukraine. Governments are lagging behind on the reality on the ground, and this is the question not just for the UK. We don't need just announcements. We are better off with less, but better quality and faster. We need exactly what we need in this historical stage of our development. We don't need repairs of tanks when we no longer use tanks. Unfortunately, our losses, our blood, our military experience is beneficial to all of you. So we are not only fighting for our freedom and democracy, we are also fighting for your safety so you can build your own security system, which will guarantee your protection in any future wars to come.

0: It's been announced will end now that he is not going to get his defence minister job back. So that leaves the question open of what Mikhailo Fedorov's future is going to be. He told me that he still wants to play a role, that he still wants to promote technological alternatives to help Ukraine's effort in this war. He'll be going to America next week and hopes to meet Elon Musk there to try to get more from him in terms of using Starlink to launch longer range attacks on Russia. But in terms of the threat to President Zelensky, he never directly criticized the president. He never accused him of personal corruption. But still, it's clear that they are not going to be working together in the near future. And the sort of statements that have been coming out of the president's office in response to the interview and the lines that Mr. Fedorov has given make it clear that that relationship now appears to have broken down, even though Mr. Fedorov says he still wants to support the government and help in Ukraine's war effort. He may now find himself in the wilderness. He didn't explicitly say he will run for president if and when there are elections, but he left the question open, saying, well, when the time comes, if I'm in the right position and people think I can be trusted with that role, perhaps it's something I'll consider. So we may not have heard the last of Mikhailo Fedorov.
1: That was the BBC's Ukraine correspondent, Dan Johnson. Now, the American alternative pop band Sparx was formed in the late 1960s by brothers Russell and Ron Mayle. They won the French equivalent of an Oscar in 2022 for the soundtrack to their film Annette, and they have influenced many other artists from Björk to New Order to The Smiths. Their latest album, called Sparx Live on the Moon, features the Australian actor and Sparx fan Kate Blanchett. Russell Mayle has been speaking to the BBC's Martin Venard, who started by asking him if the album was actually recorded on the moon.
2: Please put your hands together and give a big lunar welcome to your favourite band and mine, Sparx.
3: It was recorded in spirit on the moon. We can't divulge where it was really recorded, but it has a moon resonance to it. Kate Blanchett, who was graciously flown all the way there as well, to kind of give it a little extra cachet. She gives a kind of introduction.
4: So may we start. So may we start.
5: And how did you get Kate Blanchett involved?
3: We met when we won the Best Music Award for our movie Annette at the César Awards in Paris. We were backstage in our dressing room before the ceremony, and a knock on the door, and it was Kate Blanchett, who was also at the ceremony receiving a Lifetime Achievement for her amazing film work. And she introduced herself, said she was a fan of Sparx, and we fell on the floor because we would not have expected that to happen.
4: It's time you start. High time you start.
3: After that evening, we stayed in touch, and we needed an MC to be with us live on the moon. And so we rang her up and said, hey, Kate, going to the moon, want to come? And she said, well, God, yeah, of course, I can't miss that. We wanted to just capture the feeling of a Sparx concert as best you can. So we wanted to make sure that the album was really strong musically and sounded really out of this world.
5: Why do you think humans are so obsessed with going to the moon?
3: You know, all of the implications of who, if anyone, or in what form life would take elsewhere that isn't on our planet.
4: Zoo time, Ishi and you time, the mammals are your favorite time, and you want to tonight.
5: Many of our listeners will have heard some of your songs like This Town Ain't Big Enough for Both of Us. Is there still big demand to hear your hits like that when you play live concerts?
3: Obviously, we're still proud of it, yeah. But, you know, what we're equally and probably more proud of is the fact that what we're doing now is something that's as strong in its own way as that was in its time, whereas a lot of bands that have had a lengthy history like we have, they kind of just rely on their past history to kind of get them by, and a new album is just kind of something that they have to do.
4: This town ain't big enough for both of us.
5: And you mentioned that you keep changing, you keep doing new stuff. What next?

doing a new movie musical, working on a new album. The musical, we can't be overly specific, but it's bigger in scope than Annette was, and in a completely different environment and setting. But it's also a movie musical that's all sung. I mean, it's something that we think is really fresh and unique, and we're really eager to get it going and start

0: as far as a new Sparks album when you've done 28 albums. You know, it's the challenge to find new ways of presenting what you're doing that hopefully is as challenging and special as what you were doing from day one.
1: Good night, everyone. Thank you for coming. 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
2: Russell Mayle from Sparks was talking to the BBC's Martin Venard. 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
4: This is Ira Glass. 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
7: I'm Paul Henley, and this is NewsHour, live from the BBC World Service. Last week, the U.S. Secretary of State, Marco Rubio, announced sanctions against the president and a senior lawyer of the International Criminal Court, or ICC. The move is the Trump administration's latest escalation in a campaign to dismantle the court, which is empowered by more than 120 member countries to investigate war crimes. The latest offence in the eyes of the government in Washington was engaging in the ICC's efforts to prosecute officials whose governments hadn't consented to ICC jurisdiction. The court called the sanctions a flagrant and attack on an independent, impartial judicial institution. So what is it like to be a judge on the International Criminal Court and to be living under U.S. sanctions? Canadian judge Kimberly Prost was sanctioned by a Trump executive order in August last year after ruling to authorize the ICC's investigation into alleged war crimes and crimes against humanity by U.S. personnel in Afghanistan. My colleague Julian Warica spoke to Judge Prost, who told him what impact the sanctions had had on her life.
8: Well, I was sanctioned, it's literally a year ago yesterday, under the executive order, and that has had a significant effect on my personal life in the sense that it's quite crippling as it has impact on various aspects of your daily life. I have no credit cards, booking hotels, ordering an Uber, buying tickets to the Paris subway, even ordering on your e-reader. All of these things become extremely challenging, if not impossible. Your financial services are also otherwise quite limited. Even banks outside of the United States, non-American banks, will have the ability to simply say they don't want your business any longer because of their concerns about American interests. Travel is extremely difficult. And then you're also facing all of the problems of the technology companies and other related services that are American-based because of perhaps their dominance in those fields. Amazon canceled all my accounts immediately. Alexa refused to speak to me. Things like your emails can be affected, your ability to use the phone. Okay, so these are just to give you a sense of the sort of the daily kinds of issues you face. Mm.
9: I mean, the scale of that list will, I think, surprise people. You worked on the UN sanctions program before you joined the ICC, so you knew all about sanctions. But has the scale of the impact surprised you?
8: Yes, I mean, it is somewhat ironic, but I have to acknowledge that unless you're actually facing it yourself, you don't really appreciate the scope and the reach of these sanctions.
9: So daily life impacted. What about your role on the ICC. How much is that impacted by these?
8: Well, that's a point that I always wish to emphasize. This is very painful and annoying personally, and it's very difficult, having worked my life, my entire career pretty well, and my colleagues as well, in the field of justice, to see yourself on a list with those purported to be involved in terrorism or organized crime. But be assured, this is being done to try and influence our work as judges and prosecutors of this court, and I can assure you it has no impact in that respect. We continue to carry out our functions independently and objectively. We will not be intimidated by these coercive measures.
9: So you are clear in your mind, are you, as to why you're subjected to these sanctions?
8: Their view is that they are applying these sanctions in order to pressure us as judges to not do our jobs or to decide cases in the manner which is acceptable to them. Some of the sanctions have been so blatant as to state these judges are being sanctioned, two of my colleagues, because they failed to decide a case in the manner in which they should have. So for me, it is crystal clear the intent is to try and pressure judges to decide cases or not to do their jobs.
9: And that's now
8: a fundamental violation of the independence of the judiciary.
9: Can I put to you the American argument here? They would always point, wouldn't they, to the fact that the United States was not among the 125 signatories of the Rome Statute, the Treaty of 1998 that gave rise to the court in the first place. So they say, look, we never wanted this court. Why should we be subjected to its findings?
8: Yes, I've certainly heard the position advanced by the United States. What is important to clarify here is that there is no involvement of this court in any situation unless a state party to the Rome Statute is implicated in the situation. Wherever you go, if you are in the Netherlands, for example, I'm in the Netherlands as a Canadian, I know that I'm subject to Dutch law. And also, because the Netherlands is a party to the Rome Statute, the Rome Statute and the court have jurisdiction in this country. So I see no validity to that argument, because it is the application of the statute and the work of the court is being applied in accordance with the statute and in accordance with international law.
9: Where does this leave the ICC? We've had comments from Tomoko Akane, the president of the International Criminal Court, talking about these most recent US sanctions against her, saying that it was important that they don't become the beginning of the demise of the international rule of law. Is that where we are heading, in your view?
8: Certainly it is not my view. It's a very difficult concept to entrench the idea of individual accountability for atrocity crimes. So it was bound to have challenges, but I am fully confident that the Rome Statute, and not just the court itself, what's important to understand is we are a court of last resort. We fully support that the main work in ensuring that these cases are investigated and prosecuted should be done by states. That's the whole point of the Rome Statute. We only intervene if no state is willing and able to deal with allegations of atrocity crime. So these attacks are not going to, in my view, bring down a system which is all about states and the court and the international community generally working to end impunity, bring accountability and justice for victims of atrocity crime. We simply must stand firm in the face of these current attacks.
7: Julian Warica was speaking to Canadian Judge Kimberly Prost. Ms. Prost and two of her colleagues have brought legal action in New York challenging the Trump executive order. We approached the State Department for a response, and a spokesperson sent us this. As the president's executive order makes clear, we unequivocally oppose and expect our allies to oppose any ICC actions against the US or our allies that haven't consented to ICC jurisdiction. The ICC has asserted its jurisdiction over US personnel without a legitimate basis. This sets, says the spokesperson, a dangerous precedent, threatens to infringe on our sovereignty and undermine our critical national security and foreign policy work. That was a statement from the US State Department. Thanks for listening to this edition of NewsHour. From the whole team, bye-bye.
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13: A cafe owner in Kyiv talks about creating community amid regular Russian bombardments. For August 23rd, 2026, this is All Things Considered from NPR News. I'm Danielle Kurtzleben. Coming up, amid all the U.S.'s international disputes, is the world order crumbling?
14: Geopolitics is a bit like a marriage which has gone wrong. The things which brought them together in the good times become the tools that they used to hurt each other in the bad times.
13: Plus, how climate change is uncovering new archaeological finds and then destroying them. And comedian Alice Chan on how she channels the brutal honesty of children.
15: Because I'm always around my kids, I'm hearing these no-filter questions and comments. So it's very hard for me to decipher sometimes what's appropriate and what's not appropriate.
13: Honestly, same. First News.
16: Live from NPR News in Washington, I'm Dan Ronan. U.S. Treasury Secretary Scott Bessent is expected to announce new aggressive sanctions on Iran Monday, which President Trump has called Economic D-Day. Iran says any nation that participates in these efforts will be considered an enemy and targeted. NPR's Hadil Ashashi reports.
17: President Trump has warned that the U.S. will wage new economic warfare against Iran this week. Iran has spent almost half a century weathering the weight of U.S. sanctions, with ordinary Iranians bearing the brunt of the consequences. Trump didn't outline details of the new punishment, but said that they would be, quote, unprecedented and aimed at forcing Iran to open the Strait of Hormuz. In an interview on state TV, Iran's new security chief said that Iran would, quote, harm the interests of surrounding countries if they join Trump's new economic war. Iran has been targeting U.S. military installations in the Gulf and Jordan since the beginning of the war. Hadil Alshalchi, NPR News, Istanbul.
16: Economists say President Trump's tariffs on Canada will mean higher prices for U.S. consumers. At the same time, polls show more voters say cost of living is a top issue. NPR's Mara Liasson reports President Trump is ramping his efforts to support Republican candidates in the midterms.
18: Trump is concerned that Republican voters will not turn out in November if he's not on the ballot. Here he is at a rally for Republican Senator Darlene Graham in South Carolina.
19: What I really want you to do is pretend, please, that I'm on the ballot. Just come and vote. It's so important.
18: That argument may encourage Trump supporters to turn out even if he's not on the ballot. But if Republicans do poorly in November, it will also allow him to argue that it wasn't a repudiation of him since he wasn't on the ballot. Mara Liasson, NPR News.
16: Hawaii is now facing down its second powerful storm in a week. As Hawaii Public Radio's Bill Dorman reports, the focus now is more on the rain than it has been on the wind.
20: Rainfall from Tropical Storm Moke started to come ashore on Hawaii Island in the early hours of Sunday. A flood watch is in effect for much of the Big Island through at least Monday afternoon. Moke's path is keeping the center of the storm about 300 miles south of the island chain. That's quite different from Hurricane Lala's path last week. The main concern now is the impact of additional rain on areas that were hit hard by Lala, and those are largely in the east and southeast parts of the Big Island, along with the east coast of Maui. Hawaii Governor Josh Green has already asked for federal disaster assistance, and he says initial damages from Lala include at least $43 million in infrastructure on Hawaii Island and nearly $5 million in damages to homes there. For NPR News, I'm Bill Dorman in Honolulu.
16: Some parts of the state could get a foot of rain. You're listening to NPR News. Florida's Kyle Kirkwood won the checkered flag in Washington, D.C. today at the Freedom 250 Grand Prix race on the 1.7-mile road course through the streets of downtown Washington, D.C. Racing at speeds approaching 200 miles per hour, the cars raced down Pennsylvania Avenue near the U.S. Capitol and then went by the White House. President Trump joined forces with D.C.'s Mayor Muriel Bowser to bring the race to Washington, and Transportation Secretary Sean Duffy waved the checkered flag to end the 147-lap race, attended by thousands of spectators who lined the streets to watch. Europe is heating faster than anywhere on Earth. It is feeding wildfires this summer, including in former World War II battlegrounds in France, Belgium, Germany, and the Netherlands. As Wilhelm Marx reports, it's unearthing a potentially deadly threat.
0: Occasionally, in towns and cities that once faced heavy bombardments during World War II, construction teams unearth decades-old ordinances that require bomb disposal specialists to close off entire neighborhoods to safely remove them. But in recent months, with sustained high temperatures and raging fires across the landscapes of Western Europe, rusty bombs and mines that date from the 1910s through the Cold War now further threaten the lives of firefighters as they work to beat back the flames. As the fires clear out scrub and brush that long helped bury old munitions, the bombs sometimes ignite. Blasts have so far been reported from southwest France to northeast Germany. No one has been injured. For NPR News, I'm Willem Marx.
16: And this is NPR News.
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23: This is All Things Considered from NPR News. I'm Danielle Kurtzleben. In Ukraine, for many business owners, this has become a familiar sound. Broken glass. After a night of Russian drone and missile attacks, shop owners are left to clean up the next morning. In May, Stanislav Zavertailo, co-owner of a popular Kiev-based cafe called Zavertailo, posted this video on social media. In it, his entire storefront is in ruins, shattered glass all over. He says, we will clean up. Maybe things won't be so bad. And eventually he did clean up. When I spoke with Zavertailo recently, he told me the cafe was up and running within a few days.
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23: I mean, things have not calmed down since May. I know you know this. I mean, there have been deadly bombings in Kyiv over the last few days. What goes through your mind when the city is under bombardment? And how are you holding up?
24: It's hard to answer because, first of all, the biggest problem that some people die after these attacks, and this is the main problem, that the Russia tried to destroy just normal citizen life, city life, and they try to kill just normal people who sleep in their homes. So this is the main problem. So if you wake up in the morning with your family and you are alive, you must to do all the best from you to support the people who have the problem after this.
23: I'm curious, where are you right now? I mean, you're in Kyiv. Are you at one of your cafes? Where are you?
24: Yes, we just opened new cafe, the biggest cafe, and now we're in the shelter because a few minutes ago it was a bomb alert. And so we are going to the shelter, but in the early morning, I come at 7 o'clock in the morning and bake the croissant because some of my workers, they can't come to the work because the metro is not working when the bomb alert is ongoing.
23: You know, I almost hesitate to ask you about business when, you know, lives are on the line. But I am curious, you know, it's the fifth year of the war with no end in sight. How are businesses like yours coping through all of this?
24: For me, it's a little bit hard to answer because what I will answer to you, it will listen like I'm crazy, you know, because we are family-owned business, me and my wife, and we open this cafe before the war, and more than 10 years we tried to make the best desserts in Ukraine. And after the full invasion starts, we decide to stay in Ukraine with all our family, with three children, and try to live, okay, mm-hmm. and make the same good croissant and propose for our guests the best service, if it possible, even after bad nights. We have, like, tradition. After bad nights, we support our guests and present for them small sweets, like small eclairs, for all guests mm-hmm. who visit our cafe in the early morning after the rocket's attack. Is like the small help or small gift or small support to feel some normal life, not crazy life after the bad nights.
23: You know,
24: sorry for my English, because I'm don't sleep all night today, yeah? All night. It was a lot of explosions. I take my daughter and hold their ears for then they don't hear the explosions, yeah? And it was in all night. In the early morning, I go and make the best croissant of my life, believe me. So I feel a little bit sleepy, so maybe, yes.
23: I fully understood, but I mean, hearing you talk about, you know, making these little sweets for all of the customers after a bombardment, I'm wondering about how you're thinking about the future. Once this war ends, whenever that is, what are your hopes for your business and just for yourselves?
24: I don't think about it because I really real feeling person, and when the war will stop, will end, and this time I will start happy. But now I don't want to think about it because I want to, I dream about that all my workers or all my friends come back from the army, and we will hold up together, and we will celebrate it, you know, to kiss everybody. So I don't want to think about this now, because if you are think about it and after half year, 1 year, 2 years, you don't receive this, you may to give up. But I prefer to walk on this road, not to stop, not to rest, just walk every day this road to the our victory.
23: That is Stanislav Zavertailo, a cafe owner in Kyiv, Ukraine. Stanislav, thank you for your time, and please stay safe.
24: Thank you. Thank you.
23: As President Trump pursues new tariffs and disparages international organizations, a new reality is emerging when it comes to how countries deal with one another and handle conflicts. The world's U.S.-led, rules-based order is fading, and that's a scary fact given the number of conflicts around the world and major issues that need to be addressed, like climate change. That's the argument Mark Leonard makes in a recent essay in Foreign Affairs. He's the co-founder and director of the European Council on Foreign Relations, and he joins me now from London. Welcome, Mark.
1: Lovely to be with you.
23: Now, you warn that the world's rules-based order is changing. Before we dive into your argument, I want to ask, how would you describe what that world order has looked like and what has been good about it?
1: Well, Henry Kissinger said the world order depended on two things. One is a set of rules which all of the big powers are willing to live with. They might not love them, but they will put up with them. And the other is a balance of power which allows those rules to be enforced. And if we look at the last 80 years or so, there was a rules-based order which was developed firstly within the West, and then after the end of the Cold War, it spread more widely and lots of other countries took part in it. And the US was its main sponsor. But the big shift, I think, was the second coming of President Trump, who then launched a revolution against this order that America created and told a new story about American history and said that actually America, rather than benefiting from this order, was one of the biggest victims of it.
23: Right. And you also write in the piece that this that the order had been eroding to some degree before Trump's second term. But it does sound like you're saying that Trump has acted as an accelerant of sorts. Is that a fair way of putting things? Or how would you describe how this second term has really changed things?
1: I think Trump's been a massive accelerant of it because he's made a bonfire of lots of different institutions, has withdrawn the US from the World Health Organization, from lots of different parts of the United Nations. He's made it clear that he doesn't believe in the World Trade Organization, but even more dramatic than that has been the way that he's told NATO members that if they don't spend enough, he won't defend them. He's threatened to annex the territory of Denmark by saying that he wants to get hold of Greenland.
23: Right. Would have been unthinkable before him.
1: You know, even in the imagination of science fiction writers and people like that, you wouldn't, you know, these would not have been credible storylines.
23: However, the U.S. could get an entirely different leader after the 2028 elections. And also, on that note, any number of other countries' leaders could change. Could any of that stop or at least slow down the changing of this established order?
1: The fact that Donald Trump has not just been elected once but twice means that it's irresponsible not to hedge against that happening again and at least take certain precautions and make yourself less dependent on the United States than you were beforehand.
23: Mm-hmm.
1: But the other shift, I think, is within American culture, because I think Donald Trump in some ways is channeling how a lot of Americans feel. There aren't that many people in the American political space who think that it's right that America goes back to being the world's policeman to defend a lot of these global institutions, which are quite expensive. People right across the spectrum do think that nation building at home is more important than being the leader of a global system.
23: I want to finish with this. You write in your essay that you've spoken to a number of world leaders. I'm curious, what concerns do they share with you and what are you advising them to do?
1: My sort of main advice to different leaders is that they need to expect the unexpected, and therefore, rather than relying on a predictable order and trying to preserve that order, and they need to be flexible, they need to think on their feet, they need to have lots of different relationships with different players,
23: mm-hmm.
1: and they need to be better at defending themselves and to think about security in a much wider way. So it's not just about tanks and planes and missiles, but everything in our lives can be turned into a weapon against us. So you need to think about food security and health security and cyber security, and you need to think in a much kind of wider way about the different things which are part of our everyday lives but which are very, very fragile and how to make them less fragile. And that is quite a bewildering change of mindset.
23: That's Mark Leonard, co-founder and director of the European Council on Foreign Relations. His piece, The Abandoned Order, Learning to Live in a Post-American World, can be found in Foreign Affairs. Thank you so much, Mark.
1: Thanks. It was great talking to you.

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8: I'm Dan Ronan with these news headlines. Canada's Prime Minister Mark Carney is likening the breakdown in trade negotiations with the United States to a conflict, saying, "You're at war when you get attacked. We got attacked." Carney is promising dollar-for-dollar trade tariffs against American products beginning September the 8th. Iran's president says the memo of understanding that was agreed to between the United States and Iran is the best way to end the now six-month-old war. And a tropical storm is bearing down on Hawaii's Big Island. It could bring more than a foot of rain. It comes just 1 week after a Category 1 hurricane brushed the state last weekend. I'm Dan Ronan, NPR News.

0: for Sunday. That's All Things Considered from NPR News. I'm Danielle Kurtzleben. Thanks for listening and have a great week.
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9: I'm Lacey Camp. This is No Small Endeavor, exploring what it means to live a good life. Today, bourbon, bluegrass, and the Bible with the Hillbilly Thomists. This is the music you might associate with a group of Dominican friars. You might picture them in a cathedral with their white tunics, rosaries at their hips, chanting ancient Latin hymns. But today, we hear a group of friars that sound instead like this.
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9: Today on the show, a delightful interview and string of performances by a group known as the Hillbilly Thomists, billboard charting Dominican friars with a penchant for bluegrass and mountain music, all coming right up after the news.
11: Preacher don't lie, there's whiskey in the still, the fox in the rain done had its fill, chicken in the bread pan, picking out the...
12: Live from NPR News in Washington, I'm Dan Ronan. President Donald Trump is changing his approach to Iran in an effort to get Tehran to agree to his terms for a peace deal. NPR's Mara Liasson reports.
13: Months of bombing haven't worked to subdue Iran, and with no obvious face-saving off-ramp, the president is now turning to economic pressure. Trump is threatening a, quote, economic D-Day, saying there will be a crushing operation of sanctions to cripple Iran financially. It's unclear if he will back off that threat, as he has with other threats. Trump is also threatening economic action against any country giving Iran a lifeline. That would describe China, Iran's biggest oil customer. But in the past, Trump has been reluctant to press China with tough sanctions. Mara Liasson, NPR News.
12: Utility officials say more than 20,000 people remain without power in northwest Indiana. This nearly 2 weeks after powerful storms barreled through the region. It includes nearly 17,000 residents of Gary, Indiana, where one in three people live in poverty. NPR's Maria Godoy reports.
14: Beginning August 11th, several days of powerful storms slammed the region with 100-mile-per-hour winds and heavy rainfall that took out power lines. As of Sunday morning, homes in Gary, Lake Station, Portage, and Munster, Indiana, still lacked electricity, according to officials with the local power company, NIPSCO. Schools remain closed in Gary, and frustrations are running high. Many residents have turned to shelters and food distribution centers for assistance. Indiana Governor Mike Braun has activated the National Guard to help with recovery efforts. Power company officials estimate power will be restored to Gary by the end of the day Tuesday. Maria Godoy, NPR News.
12: An American took home the top trophy at the first ever IndyCar street race in the nation's capital. The race ended in dramatic fashion as the drivers whipped down Independence Avenue to the finish line. NPR's Ava Berger reports.
15: It was Florida native Kyle Kirkwood who took the victory lap. From the beginning, Kirkwood dominated the field. During the 147-lap street race, with its sharp turns on a track that shot past the Capitol building, the drivers battled it out for the top spot. Despite several crashes and spinouts, everyone was able to walk away. The Freedom 250 Grand Prix was pulled together in mere months. Trump signed an executive order in January authorizing it. He attended the historic race and waved the green flag to start the engines. The race had its critics, but the thousands of people on the National Mall Sunday whooped and cheered as drivers flew by at speeds close to 200 miles per hour. Ava Berger, NPR News, Washington.
12: Fire officials in Reno say a fast-moving wildfire was caused by humans. It is 0% contained. This is NPR. A new Broadway musical, it's based on the 1999 comedy 10 Things I Hate About You, is set to begin performances in less than a year. As Jeff London reports, this teenage retelling of Shakespeare's The Taming of the Shrew has a production team of heavy hitters.
16: Lena Dunham, creator of the hit HBO series Girls, is set to write the script with playwright Jessica Huang. And singer-songrighter Carly Rae Jepsen, who wrote the smash hit Call Me Maybe, is writing the score with Ethan Gruska. The show will be directed and choreographed by Christopher Wheeldon, who took on the same task for the popular show MJ. This is another Broadway show centered around teenagers, following The Outsiders, The Lost Boys, and Stranger Things, The First Shadow. For NPR News, I'm Jeff London. In New York.
12: President Trump's decision to allow the importation of up to 300,000 tons of ground beef into the United States without tariffs and 25% below market levels is not sitting well with some Republican members of Congress and the beef industry. Republican Senator Tim Sheehy of Montana said the deal will harm ranching families. Senator Deb Fischer of Nebraska says it will flood the market with foreign beef and hurt the livestock industry. Trump says the deal will mean high-quality beef will be available for Americans at a lower price. I'm Dan Ronan, NPR News in Washington.
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19: Hello friends, I'm Lacey Camp and this is No Small Endeavor, exploring what it means to live a good life. The Order of Preachers is a religious order of the Catholic Church. Commonly they're known as Dominicans, named after their founder Saint Dominic. They tend to be highly intellectual with loads of writers, philosophers, and teachers in the lot. The group of six singing here is comprised of members from Georgia, Tennessee, and elsewhere, but being informed by the American South, their love for God is expressed not only in ancient Latin chant, but also like this.

0: They go by the name the Hillbilly Thomists, a name taken from the Catholic Southern Gothic writer Flannery O'Connor, which we'll hear more about later. We caught up with the Friars on tour as they came through Nashville and gathered with them at the Soul Train Sound Studio, which is a classic studio here in Nashville where The Circle Will Be Unbroken was recorded. It was a delightful morning talking theology and bluegrass, what life is like on the road as occasionally touring musicians, and the deep religious roots of their contemporary songs. It was no typical recording session and had its own unique aspects, like the fact that our time together begins with a prayer led by Father Thomas Joseph White, the first American rector of the university known as the Angelicum in Rome.
1: In the name of the Father, and the Son, and the Holy Spirit.
2: Amen.
1: Almighty God, we give you thanks to be in this great studio with these wonderful, kind people, in this place where the circle will be unbroken was recorded, and in the spirit of that, we ask you to bless us and bless our time together, and give us grace and inspiration that the circle may be unbroken and that we may continue in that beautiful heritage of American folk music together. In the name of the Father, and the Son, and the Holy Spirit. Amen.
2: Amen.
0: Amen. Thanks. Thanks, Wade.

0: The Hillbilly Thomas, welcome to Nashville.
1: Thank you.
0: Yeah, it's delightful to have you guys with us here.
2: Great to be with you.
3: Yeah, great to be here.
2: It's an honor.
0: So Hillbilly Thomas, a band of friars of the Order of Preachers. Dominicans street name, I guess. Is Order of Preachers or Dominicans the street name for you guys?
4: Dominican street name, yeah. But people on the street call us all kinds of names, too. One time in New York City, there was a... I guess this was Father Peter's story. I'm stealing from him, but... People were whispering, and they said we were called nuns. You know, we could call you, but we're Dominicans' nickname, but officially the Order of Preachers.
0: Yeah,
4: yes.
0: Yeah. So the do you call your garb a habit?
4: That's right.
0: Yeah. Okay. Which I guess got you the nuns moniker.
4: That's right.
0: Yeah. So well, it's delightful to have a group of friars here with us here in Nashville in the studio, and grateful to have you guys with us. This is your first tour, I understand.
5: That's correct.
0: Yeah.
4: The Old Highway Tour.
0: So what's that been like for you so far?
5: Well, it's been intense. You know, we're kind of, we take a vow of poverty, so we are doing this on the, you know, inexpensive side. We're raising some money for our order for formation, and we're also, you know, getting the music better known. So we've been driving a van across the United States, saying prayers together in the van, unloading at different venues, setting up, learning a lot about sound checks, and playing for, like, very enthusiastic crowds. We've had great experiences in Chicago, Cincinnati, Pittsburgh, and Washington, D.C., and some other venues. And it's just been an honor. We played the Grand Ole Opry last night as an opening act, and that was just obviously for us, you know, beautiful symbol, and we really enjoyed it.
0: Yes. Well, I tell you, before I saw what you had on your website, I listened to the first track I listened to you guys. I thought, this is like Flannery O'Connor. There's something about Flannery O'Connor here. And then I read what you said on your website about your name. So somebody wanted to share was kind of where you get your name. And
6: sure. So Flannery O'Connor, of course, the great Georgian Southern author, 20th century, and she wrote a bunch of short stories, which are kind of strange and sometimes difficult, but beautiful in their own way. She says in one of her letters that everyone who's read her novel, her first novel, Wise Blood, she said, everyone who's read Wise Blood thinks I'm a hillbilly nihilist, but actually I'm a hillbilly Thomist. So a Thomist is someone who follows the thought, the teaching, theological teaching of St. Thomas Aquinas, who was a Dominican as well many centuries ago. But his theological patrimony lives on in a strong way to today. And so the combination of the style of music we're playing and our Thomistic theological heritage, it seemed like a perfect name for our group. And Flannery O'Connor does inspire a lot of our lyrics.
0: Yeah.
6: So there's references to her literature scattered throughout our songs.
0: Yeah. Yeah, I thought that reading through the lyrics of a lot of your songs and listening to your songs the last couple of days, you have this strong strand of grace, sin, and the sacraments that kind of seem to run through all of it. And I think one of the things that I appreciate so much about that is that, one, you show the ways in which sin is both mundane and destructive, and grace is real, and the sacraments are kind of this sort of earthiness, I guess, to the sacraments, and are a kind of real-to-life nature of the sacraments. But I don't know, any commentary from any of you on how that kind of works through your music?
5: Well, it's funny that, you know, because Flannery O'Connor said she was trying to write stories to show people how grace could work through the physical world. And she did get that from Aquinas. Thomas Aquinas emphasizes how we're rational spiritual animals, but we're animals. And so we need to, you know, signs of God's compassion and mercy, and that God's friendship with us is expressed through symbols and through corporate worship and through the sacraments. So, you know, it shows up in our song some, and in that last song we just did. And, you know, we, like Flannery O'Connor, we combine it also with a little bit of humor about our human condition and a sense of the kind of celebration and joy of life too, which is also present in American folk music and bluegrass music.
0: Yeah. This next song, Good Tree, somebody want to introduce that one for us?
4: Well, Father Justin's the one that wrote it. It seems right and just. He would explain to us what he's done.
1: That's a song about a tree.
3: it's not a bad tree.
1: what kind of tree is it? Funny you should ask.
4: We were recording. Our main percussionist is not with us. He said he delighted in our studio. We record up in the Catskills Mountains in New York State. And he said to Father Justin Rota after he said, it's all of Scripture, all the tree imagery and seed imagery. And he was impressed by you, Father Justin, our own.
1: Well, it's nice to impress the brethren.
5: Happens rarely.
1: This is an original song. It's called Good Tree.

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0: Welcome back to No Small Endeavor and our episode entitled Bourbon, Bluegrass, and the Bible with the Hillbilly Thomists. If you're just joining us today, we're airing our interview and recording session from the Soul Train Sound Studios in Nashville with the Hillbilly Thomists, a group of Dominican friars. Dominicans are also known as the Order of Preachers, a religious order of the Catholic Church. As friars, they take a lifetime vow of obedience to the order. But these particular Dominicans do something that might seem odd to our contemporary ears.
1: You tune down, I'm going to tune up.
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3: That's very funny.
0: Clad in their white tunics and rosaries, they have in the studio a banjo, dobro, fiddle, mandolin, dulcimer, bass, some guitars, and a Wurlitzer. They play American folk, bluegrass, and mountain music, and before the break, they just shared their song, Good Tree.

0: It's a song full of literary allusions to botanical imagery found in the Bible. The pruning required for health, or the weevil, beetle, and black rot of destruction, or the resolute stability of a good tree. Beautiful. As I was listening to that song again just now, I was reminded of I think Thomas Merton tells a story in Seven Story Mountain where he was, I don't think he had converted yet. He was talking to a friend who asked him what he wanted to do with his life, and he said, I want to be a good writer. And then he asked his friend, so what do you think I should do? And he said, you ought to do what every human being ought to do, is to try to be a saint. The pursuit of goodness. And I just love that beautiful pursuit of goodness, which leads me to wonder, I would imagine some folks wonder, how does one come to be a Dominican, to be a religious, to take the vows that you've taken? What were some of the routes that brought you to your vocation?
1: Sure. Well, it's hard. It's a mystery. It's a gift of a seed that God just plants in your heart, and that he has a plan for you, and you grow into that. And in some ways, it's sort of ineffable, awesome gift that you realize. But then that takes shape, of course, in mundane realities, like myself and my brother over there, Father Simon. We grew up serving Mass at St. Gertrude's Parish in Cincinnati, which was staffed by Dominican friars. So eventually when I, you know, after college and working for a couple of years, I started thinking of the priesthood as something I might actually want to do instead of being afraid that it might happen to me. I thought of the good priests that I knew, and they were all Dominicans. So that's the first place and ultimately the only place I looked.
2: Hmm. Yeah, I think a lot of people can think about vocations, you know, becoming a priest as something that's like an obligation that is placed on you, like God chooses you and is something you might not want to do. But I think in my experience and in a lot of our experiences, and I think in reality, it's that God plants a desire. It's like something you want to do. Like you were talking about the pursuit of the good, you know, that God guides people to see, you know, the beauty of religious life, of consecrating your whole self, your whole life to him, and of serving him as a priest of Jesus Christ, as something that is, you're able to see the beauty and goodness, the way that that is just a great life.
0: So what some experience as painfully restrictive, these friars experienced as joyous, mundane and even difficult at times for sure, yet rapturous at others. Their vows include vows of poverty and obedience, and also the vow of chastity, which is a lifelong commitment to celibacy. Father Timothy on this vow of chastity.
3: That's the question we get most all of our lives. As you're a priest, it means you can't get married. Everybody, it's like, do we start here every time? But I always push that. I turn that around and say, well, you desire to get married. I say, oh, yeah. I say, well, why? You know, and it's like, where does that come from? If God can give from earliest ages this desire for marriage, he can give other desires to the heart, like seek God alone in community. So it's really a matter of what God can do with the heart that he made.
0: Here in the room, as I've mentioned, the friars were dressed in white tunics with rosaries hanging down at their sides. The word monk might come to mind to many, but they're not monks.
4: So like monasteries are composed of people like Benedictines and Cistercians who kind of take a promise of stability. They stay in one monastic house for life, typically. They can transfer, but it's not normal, as where we don't have that. So we have a system of what are called priories, and we move about and we can go out. And it's because our order is for preaching, communication, ministering to people, serving people. We pray in a monastic way, but we also have that mobility and that freedom to go out and engage with others. And so that's part of what it is to be a friar.
3: I would just add from our Dominican life, we have a word which is worth defining, itinerancy. It sounds like a Southern word, doesn't it, in a way?
5: Itinerancy.
3: Itinerancy. And it means that unlike...
5: itinerancy. We all itinerancy.
3: That's right. Everyone itinerancies. And unlike, you know, most priests, diocesan priests, belong to a region or a city, and monks stay in their monastery. But we really have this itinerant meaning, moving about, and we'll only spend 4 or 5 years one place and be moved to another place. And I think that there's a similarity to a tour. I mean, this is our first tour. We've never gone city to city, night to night. But that is both at once a hardship and a great beauty of our life. And that is an aspect which is pretty distinctive to us. I think because we moved around places, the questions deepen, because we don't just serve the church in Nashville, the church in Chicago, the church in New York. I think there's this great mutual sort of informing going on as we ask questions of the modern age, living in many modern cities, fulfilling various roles. I think it's for us in the end. That's part of our charism.
0: So as itinerant preachers, all of these fellow bandmates do not live in the same place. Father Thomas Joseph White, for example, lives in Rome. He's the first American ever appointed to his position, analogous to a university president.
4: I'm at the university that our order runs for the Catholic Church in Rome called the Angelicum. So I'm a professor there and I'm rector of the university. And we work to educate 1,000 students from about 100 different nationalities who are studying for higher degrees in the Roman system.
0: What's it been like for a boy raised in Georgia to find himself in Rome?
4: Definitely a culture shock to be placed in a position of responsibility in a Roman institution. And it's true that the Italians don't have a great deal of exposure to bluegrass music, to folk Americana music. So when I play the banjo in my office, the cleaning staff and the secretaries think that that's very eccentric.
2: Though your exile in Rome has produced some of the best songs that you've written. They have sort of pining for...
3: American
2: Kentucky
3: shores.
2: And Georgia and Tennessee.
6: Yeah. You know, one of your songs does start, "I want to go home."
0: Tell us about this next song, "A Bourbon Bluegrass in the Bible."
3: Father Thomas Joseph, this is the origin. He wrote this song.
4: Well, I wrote this during COVID. I was locked in a 500-year-old building in Italy for 10 weeks because they put the martial law down during COVID over there. And so I had this sort of phantasmagoric Flannery O'Connor homage song in my mind, and I wrote it down. And, you know, so that's how this ended up happening.
0: So here are the Hillbilly Thomists with their song "Bourbon Bluegrass in the Bible," off their album Holy Ghost Power, written by a Dominican friar from Georgia while on assignment as university president in Rome.

0: That was the Hillbilly Thomists, a band comprised of Catholic Dominican friars, with their song Bourbon, Bluegrass, and the Bible, recorded at the Soul Train Sound Studio in Nashville, Tennessee.
1: Bourbon, Bluegrass, and the Bible. So Thomas, Father Thomas Joseph, I mean, I don't hear that Bourbon, Bluegrass, and the Bible as ironic.
2: No, no. No, it's a survivor's song. But, you know, I mean, look, I mean, we want to emphasize humanity, right? Yeah. I mean, but, you know, look, it's also about a kind of poetry, I'd say a not very culturally elevated poetry of my own about growing up in Southeast Georgia and thinking about Flannery O'Connor's ideas of grace working through the midst of hard times.
1: Yeah.
2: And, yeah.
1: Another thing that occurred to me listening to the song is the sort of tension there is between some Southern Protestantisms, like one of which I was raised in, strong, teetotaling, certain moralistic commitments. And then in the Dominican tradition, I mean, you know, my recollection from grad school is that Thomas loved food and drink and a lot of it. And certainly in the Catholic tradition, you have a much more sort of easy way with food and drink and the gifts of which that your tradition, I think, frames as kind of forms of grace.
2: Well, I mean, the key
1: thing, talk a little bit about that tension there.
2: The key idea is temperance is a mean between extremes. So,
1: right.
2: You know, Pascal says the man who drinks no wine and the man who drinks too much, neither will find the truth.
1: Mm.
2: And so, you know,
1: Say that one more time. I didn't know that line from Pascal.
2: Yeah, Pascal says the man who drinks too little wine and the man who drinks too much wine, neither will find the truth. Mm. And the idea is that, you know, partly we have to have the our humanity, our body cooperates in the way we find the truth, in the way we relate to one another, and good conversations happen around wine. You know, we even obviously use wine in the Eucharist to denote celebration and joy as a symbol. Aquinas says joy, wine is a symbol of the utmost joy of life, of communion with God. But, I think it's just part of our tradition to think that we can demystify a little bit the idea that we're angelic.
1: Mm.
2: We're not angels. We're animals, but we are spiritual animals. Mm. And how do we spiritualize our animality? And we do it, you know, moderately,
1: yeah,
2: reasonably. But that also means taking, you know, Aquinas has a great line where he says, what do you do when you have deep sadness? You know, obviously I'm now seeming kind of melancholic, but what do you do when you have deep sadness? He says, well, you can read a good book, you can take a hot bath, you can talk to a great friend. He doesn't give super spiritual advice in those, but he's talking about how you kind of recuperate your human self to kind of then recharge and go back toward God.
0: 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We're going to take a short break, but coming right up, what Dominican friars do for their so-called day jobs, simple advice for living a good life, and, of course, yet a few more delightful Hillbilly Thomist songs.
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0: Hello
1: friends. Lee Seekamp here. If you're anything like me, you're looking for more than headlines and hot takes. You're looking for some wisdom, for help becoming the kind of person who can meet this cultural moment with clarity, courage, and hope. That's why I want to invite you to sign up for our weekly email, the NSC Notebook. It's a thoughtful pause in the middle of the noise, reflecting on the questions that matter most if we are serious about living a good and meaningful life. And if you want to go further, there's NSC Plus, our subscriber community with ad-free episodes, bonus

0: Welcome back to No Small Endeavor and our episode entitled Bourbon, Bluegrass, and the Bible with the Hillbilly Thomases. We're in the Soul Train Sound Studio in Nashville, Tennessee. The band you're hearing behind me right now is a group of Catholic Dominican friars. They're all arrayed around the studio in their white tunics, all having taken lifetime vows of poverty, obedience, and chastity. The group is called the Hillbilly Thomists, and we've spent most of the hour without even letting them introduce themselves.
1: My name is Father Timothy. 50 out of 52 weeks of the year, I am at Dartmouth College. I'm the chaplain to the Catholic Center at Dartmouth up in New Hampshire.
0: And playing a little percussion and drums
1: tonight. I'm playing percussion today.
2: I'm Father Simon. I was ordained a year ago, and so up until May, I was still in school studying theology. And then now in August, I'll begin working at Providence College in Rhode Island, working as an associate chaplain and in the campus ministry.
3: So I'm Father Peter. I have been in Providence College for the past 3 years. Father Simon is replacing me actually as associate chaplain there. So I've been there for 3 years, and I'm moving next month to Rome to start doctoral studies.
0: Ah,
3: so, So Father Simon plays the fiddle and sings and plays a little guitar, and I play a mandolin, guitar, and keys mostly.
0: Excellent.
4: My name is Father Justin Bolger. I play guitar, bass, sing. I'm the chaplain at Providence College, so call myself the top chap, and Father Simon answers to me. So I'm chaplain, director of campus ministry there.
0: And you've had a little bit of history in the music business as well
4: here
0: in Nashville and elsewhere.
4: Yeah, I lived here for almost 4 years, and my sister and I had a band. We played together, we recorded together, played at a couple studios around here. We were assigned to RCA, Victor, and got to tour the country, lived here, L.A. We're originally from the Maryland area.
0: Very good.
2: I'm Father Jonah. I work for an organization called the Thomistic Institute that promotes the Catholic and Western intellectual tradition, particularly on college campuses. So my main job is I run a lot of retreats for college students. Wow. So I ran about 12 this last school year.
0: Oh, wow. Yeah.
2: I play guitar.
5: Thomas Joseph White. I play the banjo, the resonator, and the dulcimer, and I teach theology at the Angelicum, our university in Rome, and I'm the rector at that university.
0: Before they play us their next song entitled Veronica, a little backstory from Catholic tradition. Saint Veronica is said to have seen Jesus carrying the cross on the way to his crucifixion. Moved by compassion, Veronica went to Jesus, covered with blood and sweat and tears, and with her veil wiped his brow, leaving, as the tradition has it, the image of Jesus' face on the veil. The veil then became a highly cherished relic of the Catholic Church, with the story remembered devotionally in the Catholic tradition as the sixth station of the cross. Why don't you take us into this next song, Veronica?

0: This is the Hillbilly Thomists, a group of Dominican friars who play bluegrass and American folk music with their song Veronica. The Thomists in their name, Hillbilly Thomists, is a reference to St. Thomas Aquinas. Aquinas himself was one of the most famous of Dominicans, so a Thomist is a devotee of Thomas Aquinas. Aquinas is revered as one of the brightest of medieval minds, a philosopher who sought to hold together faith and reason. He also famously contributed to the recovery of Aristotle's work. Aquinas employed Aristotle's philosophy to describe human life as a quest for living an authentically good life. So having already heard songs about bourbon, RC Cola, and moon pies, I asked him to share a bit of wisdom simply on living a good life.
1: I think part of it is just a conviction that the world itself is good, that creation is a good thing. This is a really core conviction for St. Dominic, and it's been passed on to all Dominican friars, because this was a real question at St. Dominic's time. 800 years ago, there was a particular sect of people who were preaching that the created world, the material reality, was just evil and bad, and you had to seek to escape from it. And so St. Dominic and Dominican tradition subsequently has just proclaimed that the created world is a good thing. The things of this world are created by God, and they're for man's use and his good. And so a lot of how we view the world should be shot through with that idea.
2: Yeah, and I think especially the highest goods of the created world are being like other people, and that friendship being an incredibly important path towards happiness and towards God, that, you know, we move towards God not alone, but in a community alongside our brothers and sisters, but also that we discover joy and happiness and truth, and also the Lord within our brothers and sisters and in our friends and in those relationships.
0: Well, it's been a delight having you all with us here today, and we're really grateful for your time and your music, and not only your music, but your work in the world, sharing all of that with us today. So thanks so much.
3: And a joy to be here. Yeah, thanks so much for having us.
2: Thanks so much for having us.
0: Yeah, it's been great to be with you. Take us out with your last song.

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If you missed a portion of this interview or would like to have access to the complete unabridged version, you can follow our podcast wherever you listen. 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Our thanks to all the stellar team that makes this show possible. Christy Bragg, Jacob Lewis, Carriott Harmon, Jason Cheesley, Sophie Byard, Kate Hayes, Mary Evelyn Brown, and Audrey Griffith. Our theme song was composed by Tim Lauer. Thanks for listening, and let's keep exploring what it means to live a good life together.

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5: As I say these words, the aircraft carrier USS Abraham Lincoln is heading home. After an extended deployment, they put it in the news. I'm guessing you might have seen some of the coverage. Their time at sea was extended to over 9 months, taking a toll on the crew. There were reported food shortages, resupply issues, exhaustion that comes from months at sea with no break at all. Stars and Stripes and Navy Times reported sailors attempting to jump overboard, though other journalists were unable to get that confirmed. What is life on this kind of Navy ship like during this kind of deployment? Well, years ago, we did an episode of our show on an aircraft carrier during a war in the same waters the Lincoln was in, the Arabian Sea. This was just a few months after September 11th. We were on the USS Stennis. They were dropping bombs in Afghanistan in the early stages of that war. And on that show, you really get a sense of the drudgery of so many of the jobs and also just how dangerous some of the jobs are. It is a very vivid picture. And so today, with the crew of the Lincoln in mind, we thought we would play you that hour. It is, I have to say, a surprisingly entertaining episode. We saw many things that surprised us, starting with the interview that kicked off the hour. Let's just jump in.
6: My name is Creevon Scott. Just filling up the vending machines.
7: Is that your full-time job?
6: Yes.
7: It's your full-time job?
6: Yeah. Filling up vending machines all day for 12 hours.
5: A few weeks ago, This American Life producers Alex Bloomberg, Wendy Doerr, and I flew halfway around the world to spend some time on the USS John C. Stennis. Stennis is one of two aircraft carriers that are launching jet fighters to support the ground troops in Afghanistan. Alex is the one who talked to Creevon Scott.
7: What are the big sellers?
6: Like, right now it's Snickers and Starburst. Snickers goes real fast.
7: What's the least favorite candy on board?
6: Bonkers, the fruit chews. We got boxes of those and still have them. Sometimes if we don't have anything else, we'll just put it all rolls of Bonkers and they'll still stay in here.
7: Some people hate Bonkers. Yeah. They just, nobody likes Bonkers.
6: They still got them, but we've been ordering a whole lot of new stuff, so I've been trying to keep like a whole variety of things in here. Like Crunchy Munch, we just got the Crunchy Munch, and the Cheez-Its we normally didn't have in here.
7: Cheez-Its?
6: Yeah, the Cheez-Its, the different kind of Cheez-Its.
5: Our enemies, needless to say, are not supplied with Crunchy Munch. Yes, we're at war, and yes, that means thousands of Americans are in Kandahar and Kabul and other very dangerous places doing very dangerous things. But for every person on the front lines, there are dozens backing them up with equipment, logistical support, and Cheez-Its. This aircraft carrier has only 50 or 60 pilots on board who actually drop bombs, who actually take part in combat. Everyone else is here, over 5,000 people, to get them in the air. Back home, over the last few months, we've heard about the pilots, we've heard about the people doing more heroic work. But everybody else on this ship is also at war, is also far from home, is also sacrificing something to be here. And we wanted to hear their stories, too. It's one thing to turn your life upside down to go shoot bullets at bad guys. It's another to give up everything to go fill candy machines 12 hours a day. In the months since the USS Stennis embarked for the Arabian Sea, Creevon has only gone outside twice. If you picture for a moment what an aircraft carrier looks like, the deck of the ship, that big flat deck, is where jets take off and land. So you can't just walk around up there. She sees daylight maybe once a day. She's 20 years old,
8: It's her first time away from home.
6: You know, the hardest part is just missing home, the homesick. If I can get over that, then I'll be all right. And when I first got here, I was, like, really bad. I cried every day and stuff like that. But it's like my parents are really helpful. They email me every day. So.
8: Today in our program, Everyday Life, aboard a ship at war,
5: what it's really like. If you never served on a ship like this, believe me, there is so much you don't know. From WBEZ Chicago, this is American Life. I'm Ira Glass. Stay with us.
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5: This American Life, our episode from early 2002, continues about life on an aircraft carrier. So Alex Bloomberg and Wendy Doerr and I went to the Stennis together, and throughout this hour you're going to hear from all three of us.
13: We got to the Stennis about 6 weeks after the ship arrived in the North Arabian Sea.
14: The other aircraft carrier on duty there, the Theodore Roosevelt, sends planes during the day, and the Stennis sends them at night.
5: This means that Reveille is called over the ship's PA system to wake everybody up for work at 7 p.m., we expected a bugle, or at least a recording of a bugle, but it turns out to be sort of no frills.
15: Reveille, reveille, all hands out.
14: From the time we get up, we're led everywhere by a group of public affairs officers who are, contrary to what you think they might be, well, contrary to what we suspected they'd be anyway, good-humored and quite helpful. Our first day, they lead us down a long passageway. Every 15 feet or so, there's a junction, and other hallways go off to the left or right, and ladders go up and down. It's like walking through a big habit trail.
16: Make a left there.
17: Keep going.
14: Remember, the boat is huge. It's 4.5 acres. But most of the life of the ship takes place here, in the 8 stories of rooms and passageways below the flight deck. There are no windows on these decks, and the boat is so big that in good weather, it doesn't really even sway. And so most of the time, the sensation is less being at sea than being underground, in some sort of huge subterranean warren.
17: Can I cut through?
14: You're constantly squeezing by people coming from the other direction.
17: Hey, you. I'm still awake.
14: After 5 minutes of winding our way through these narrow corridors, we come to a big, rounded steel door. It's maybe 5 feet tall, airtight. It's got a big lever in the middle. Someone turns it, and we climb through into one of the largest rooms we've ever seen. This is the hangar deck. It's 2 football fields long, 3 stories tall. Entering it, like walking through a closet door and finding yourself at the pitcher's mound in the Astrodome. We walk past parked fighter planes and hundreds of people, all scurrying around, pushing hand trucks, talking into walkie-talkies. And then we arrive at the hangar bay door, which is basically a 3-story hole in the side of the ship.
13: It's nighttime. Peering out, we can make out the shadowy outline and red running lights of another huge boat, traveling at the same speed we are, maybe 100 yards away. A half dozen steel cables stretch between the two ships. Helicopters dip and swerve back and forth. And then, out of the darkness, 2 pallets with hundreds of pounds of food come swinging in on a cable.
18: We just took on 2 pallets.
5: Lieutenant Commander Mark Semler explains that they're bringing on enough food for 5,000 people for 30 days, plus machine parts, bundles of food, people pass boxes of fresh pears and strawberries and avocados, fire brigade style. The entire operation takes over 250 people. And though everyone knows they're at war, in most jobs, it doesn't feel like a war.
19: Not at all. We do our job.
20: I know everything that's going on, but it just feels like, okay, we're living on the boat for 6 months.
21: I feel like
19: I'm doing my job the same way, and this is pretty much normal. It's not like being on the front lines with an M16 in my hand.
16: Do you wish you had a job which put you more in the front lines?
19: No. Not with my wife and stuff. No, I'm very happy with what I am.
14: The average age on board the ship is 21 years old. And when you ask people how they ended up here, the most common answer is, I don't know. They just shrug and say they were failing out of school, or they wanted to see the world, or they wanted money for college. Almost all the enlistment stories can be summarized as either, I joined the Navy to straighten out my life, or I joined the Navy because I wanted something more.
21: Okay, I'm Jessica Phillips. I got here 6 days ago, so I'm going through training right now. So everything's still a blur. I don't even know what day it is. Wednesday? Thursday?
14: When I asked Jessica Phillips my question about how she ended up on this ship, she looked up at me and said, do you really want to hear this story? It all began, she said, 2.5 years ago, working at the mall in a Barnes & Noble and living in the same small town where she'd grown up, in Ocala, Florida.
21: The place where I live is considered a black hole. It's nobody gets out of there. Like, most people live and die there, and that's just the way it goes. You grow up with the same people, everything stays the same. I couldn't take it anymore. So I told him I had two girl roommates at the time, and I looked at him and I said, you can have all my stuff. I packed up a suitcase, and I was like, I'm leaving. And I left that night, and I left him like money for that month's rent and everything. I was like, you need to find a new roommate. I get in my car, which was an 89 Mustang, and just putter away.
14: Jessica had no idea where she was headed. There were vague thoughts of finding someplace cool and applying to college. She made her way up the coast to Raleigh, North Carolina. Jessica ended up stopping in Raleigh, moving in with friends. But without a job, she had to find other ways to make ends meet.
21: You know, I used to go gas station to gas station and ask people for money, pretty much. I'd be like, listen, I want to move, like, I road trip. Most people hand me money, you know, $5 or something. But she'd only do that for so long. So I was just like, I'm sitting there, and I was trying to figure out what I did this for, first of all. Like, I gave up all my stuff. I'm almost broke. I was just like, I need to figure out what I need to do. I need to do something with myself. We were having a party, and everybody was like partying, and I'm sitting outside, and some guy comes up to talk to me, and he said something about like, what are you doing tomorrow? And I said, I'm gonna go home and join the Navy. And he was like, what? Like, he was just like, what are you talking about? I was like, I think I'm gonna pack up and go home and join the Navy. I was like, this is what I need to do.
22: And why did the Navy pop into your head? Why Navy?
21: You know, I have no idea. I think my manager at Barnes & Noble was in the Navy for 2 years. She was a yeoman, but that was like 20 years ago. And that kind of like came back to me. And I think, this sounds so cheesy though, but it was like a Navy commercial came on in between television or something. It's the one where they say that the sea is our classroom. They use like the intro to some hardcore rock song. I think it's a Limp Bizkit song, maybe not. Maybe it's a Godsmack. I don't know, but there's the carrier, and it's racing across, and they've got the jets flying over, and they got the people, like, all smiling in their nice uniforms and sitting in class doing their schoolwork, and the people who are sitting in front of the radar and looking at the, you know, the picture. And then they're like, most people go to school, but this is our classroom. And then it says GoNavy.com. So then I was like, hey, you know, maybe I will.
22: From the time you told that guy at the party you were going to join the Navy till the time you were in the Navy, how many days passed?
21: Six? Five? That was a Friday, and that Wednesday I was in boot camp.
14: When I got back, I actually got a copy of the commercial from the Navy. The entire thing takes 15 seconds, and Jessica's memory of it is pretty much perfect.
23: Why should you consider getting an education in the Navy? This is one of your classrooms. Navy, accelerate your life.
22: And how was it for you? Like, once you were in boot camp, did you have second thoughts?
21: Did I ever have second thoughts? We first got on the bus. It's a whole nice trip. Everybody's polite to you, everything else. Then you get on the bus, and you're sitting there. Some guy gets on the bus and tells you you're not home anymore and starts yelling. It's the basic boot camp thing. I'm not your mama, your papa, you know. Stop talking. I don't want to hear it. So I was just like, okay, they're just trying to scare me, whatever. And, you know, I'm sitting there laughing. I'm like, God, this is such a movie. I was like, how stereotypical is this? So they get us, they bus us to the Navy boot camp in Great Lakes, and we get off the bus, and it's the middle of the night, it's cold, and they're yelling at you to stand against the wall, and why can't you stand still, and everything else, and they were, when I call your name, you yell out your social, and they yell out my name, and there's, and I'm standing there yelling my social security number, they're telling me I'm not doing it loud enough, and I'm thinking, what did I do? What am I doing here? And we're it's 5. Gosh, this day is so clear. It's 5 in the morning, and it's like you're looking at a stranger, and you understand everything they're feeling. Like, that was one of the few moments where you look at somebody, and you're like, I know exactly what you're thinking, and I know what you're feeling, because I do, too.
14: It got better, of course, and Jessica was satisfied with the Navy. At 22, she says, she's been to countries and seen things she never would have otherwise. But her feelings about the Navy became even stronger after September 11th.
21: As far as September 11th, a personal reflection of what it does, you become a little bit more patriotic. Before, it was kind of like, Navy, I'm in it, you know, it's a job. I do that my 8 hours a day, and then I'm done. I'll be able to get my college money. If you'd asked me before as a civilian, I'd have been like, oh, war, make love, not war. Let's go for the hippie side of it. But now it's just kind of like, I want to cry. I'm tired, so I'm going to start crying. But I look at my family, and it's just like, I'm willing to die for, you know, these people on the street, the people you're walking by. I'm willing to sacrifice myself for what has happened. And it's, I don't even know how to correctly say it. But when you realize that you're really fighting for something and for somebody, it kind of gets more personal.
14: Almost everyone we talked to said some version of this, even people who happened to be doing jobs they hated. They all felt proud to be out there defending their country. And sometimes while they would talk about it, an almost startled tone would creep into their voices, as if they were as surprised as anyone that this crappy job felt so different than all the other ones they'd ever done. They felt they were doing something that mattered. To give you a sense of the variety of things going on at any given moment on board the Stennis, here's what we passed walking down just one hallway. On 03 deck with Senior Chief Barbara Mendoza, an electronics repair shop, a room in charge of anti-submarine warfare, an air traffic control center, a conference room that they actually call the war room, the office of the admiral who's in charge of this ship, and the 6 other ships and 2 nuclear-powered subs which travel with it at all times, protecting it.
0: This is Civic.
14: Civic means?
0: Intelligence. They're not really that intelligent.
1: No, they are.
0: This is the air wing commander's office.
13: Toward the back of the boat, some corridors have red lights on instead of white, indicating people are asleep. We pass a guy playing Nintendo.
0: How you doing?
13: Video games of all sorts are huge in the Stennis in off hours. A guy runs past us with a bloody nose. We never find out the story behind that.
0: You got the band?
13: There's a workout room, and next to it, a locked door that music's pouring out of. Barbara raps on the door. On the door is a sign-up sheet for bands who can use the room as a rehearsal space. There are lots of bands on board. This one's called Recoil.
0: You can feel the door is just echoing. I mean, it's just vibrating.
13: The guys in Recoil work on planes or on the flight deck. It can be hard to work out their schedule, so they're all free to rehearse at the same time.
14: So where do you draw your inspiration from?
2: A lot of stuff. That song is, that comes from my ex-wife. I recently got divorced and came out of nowhere. I got blindsided, so I draw on my personal experiences.
14: And then where do you perform?
2: We performed at the Steel Beach Picnic a couple days ago.
14: Where's that?
2: Up on the flight deck. Mm-hmm. Every holiday, it's like Christmas, they have bands performing in the mess decks or in the hangar bay. They're going to have a Super Bowl halftime show. They're going to play in the hangar bay.
5: The Super Bowl is sort of tricky for an aircraft carrier. They've scheduled a day off from flying, but the quality of the ship's satellite TV reception depends on which direction they're heading. So the plan was this. At the start of the game, they would set course in the most TV-friendly direction at the slowest possible speed. When they got to halftime, they would turn the 97,000-ton ship around and then chug back as fast as possible to where they began while Recoil and other bands played. And then, when the game started again, they would set out again in that first TV-friendly heading at the slowest possible speed.

0: It's now just a few hours since we saw the resupply operation. We're in the ship's library. It's 11:30 at night. Summer Anderson is on a schedule where her work shift just ended. But before she goes to sleep, she comes here and waits online for a half hour to get onto one of the computers where she can do email. While she waits, I ask her about her job, which involves moving airplanes around from one spot to another. But she cuts this off.
1: You want to talk about something interesting?
0: Sure, let's talk about something interesting.
1: My job's not interesting. No. Sure. Tedious.
2: What are you liking about being on board?
1: I actually love the Navy. I don't like my job per se, but I love the whole military. I like the lifestyle.
2: Which part of the lifestyle?
1: It becomes kind of like a big family. You just, you know, y'all love together. Y'all dress and talk and eat the same exact things. You know, we shower in the same exact showers. It becomes like a culture.
0: Summer's friend Melissa walks into the library. She's older than Summer, 25. Summer's just 19. And is here to write email back home.
3: Well, I'm a single mom. For my son's kindergarten class, he has to email me, so that's why I stay up for the extra hour after work to read them.
0: I'd assumed that Summer would also be writing to people back home, but she tells me no. She's writing to friends on the ship. It's the only way to keep up with people, she says. Everybody works different hours, and there is a lot to keep up with.
1: Yeah, the other thing about the ship is rumors just fly. It's amazing. I found out the other day that I liked somebody I never even met. Rumors are amazing on a ship. Because people get bored. Idle gossip. And it just goes way out of proportion. Like, it's really actually kind of funny.
0: Most of the rumors on board have to do with when they're going to get to go to shore. These circulate constantly. The second biggest subject?
1: Just, you know, other people. It's kind of like high school sometimes.
3: Yeah, like a small town in the outskirts of nowhere. You know how everybody knows everything about everybody. And, I mean, you can walk up to someone, look at their name tag, and be like, oh, that's who they were talking about. Okay.
0: This conversation about rumors ends up getting Alex and Wendy and I in a little bit of trouble, mostly because of me. I find the entire subject so interesting that I bring it up the next place we visit, the ship's laundry. I'm having what I think is a perfectly innocent conversation with an airman named Jason Best. His regular job is to work on high-tech aviation electronics. But the way the Navy works is that when you first report to a ship, you do 90 days at one of the jobs that nobody signs up for when they join the Navy. But the Navy has to have someone do, or you can't actually run a Navy. Cleaning, or serving food, or doing laundry. Thousands of pounds a day of laundry, stacked in bags and steel.
4: Right now I'm opening the dryer. This dryer holds about 100 pounds of laundry.
0: Jason, it turns out, actually doesn't mind his 90 days doing wash.
4: I don't know. I really like laundry, actually.
0: Really?
4: I feel good. It's just washing laundry. It's not... My regular job is really complicated, and laundry was a good break because it's really simple. Here, all you do, you just throw it in the washer, take it out of the wash, put it in the dryer. You know, and there's not too much complication.
0: And then, at the end of this perfectly nice conversation, I bring up the new thing that I learned just minutes before in the library.
5: I've heard there's a lot of rumors on board a ship. Like, there's always rumors. What are some of the rumors that you've heard?
4: Oh, you always hear rumors about when we're going to pull in, when we're not going to pull in, you know, when we're going to see a port again. Then a lot of rumors about when we're going home, because some people say we're going to stay longer. Some people say we may leave earlier. Rumors about, like, what ports that we're going to hit on the way back, because everybody wants to go to Australia. But then, of course, you hear rumors about, like, different girls and different guys sleeping together and people getting in trouble and getting caught for that. So,
5: what happens if they get caught for that?
4: Getting a lot of trouble. You're not allowed to have any fraternization on the ship. So that's another thing that's kind of rough, you know. I haven't had much physical contact in a long time. Even just a hug every now and then, you're not really supposed to do that in uniform, and you're always in uniform, so. I miss affection a lot, you know, I do. I grew up in a very affectionate home, and I like to just get a hug every now and then.
0: Jason tells me another rumor or two he's heard. We say goodbye, and Wendy and Alex and I go down to get some food. Perhaps 15 minutes later, one of the public affairs officers informs me that Jason and I had been overheard talking about rumors on the Stennis, rumors about men and women sleeping together on board, and that within minutes, this had been reported up the ranks all the way to the ship's executive officer, person who oversees the day-to-day operations of the Stennis. People were upset. What sort of story were we putting together anyway? I won't bore you with the details of several rather tense conversations. Let's just say that we had inadvertently hit a nerve. It's been just 8 years since women were first deployed onto combat ships and aircraft carriers. It's just 10 years since the Navy was forced to rethink how women were treated in the service in the wake of the Tailhook scandal. This is all still enormously sensitive. Sensitive enough that this conversation in the laundry was enough to raise red flags up and down the chain of command. At some point, we're brought in without our tape recorders to meet the ship's executive officer, a friendly but tightly wound man named Jeff Miller. And he explains that when new crew members arrive for duty on this Stennis, he personally gives the speech reiterating Navy policy on male-female relationships, a policy he sums up for them as no dating. A date, he tells them, is as simple as two people walking side by side, closely, heads leaning together and talking. A date is when you sit too near each other. You should be a minimum, he tells them, of two butt widths apart. When he spots crew members sitting closer than that, he'll ask them if it's a date, and when, of course, they say no, he'll tell them, well, then make sure it doesn't look like a date. Which all seems sensible enough. This is a workplace, like any other, and you can't sleep with people you work with. But consider what the Navy is up against in trying to make this policy work. 12% of the crew on the Stennis is female. The average age on board, as we've said, is 21 years old. That is thousands of young people cooped up together in a close space for months at a time, far from home. Trying to keep people from having sex with each other in that situation is, in a sense, fighting nature itself. In any case, after that incident, the public affairs officers felt that it was necessary to monitor our interviews a little more closely. Lieutenant Jeff Gorell, one of these very smart, very capable people, saddled with the thankless job of escorting us around the ship, a job which the lieutenant compared to herding cats, was with me on the mess deck not long after all this came to pass. We had some time to kill, and I saw a group of talkative young sailors who looked like they might be talkative interviewees. I asked Lieutenant Gorell if it would be okay to talk with them, but worried about their big mouths, he steered me instead to a serious-looking sailor named Kevin Wren. This turned out to be a mistake, report Lieutenant Gorell.
6: I'm just ready to go home. Been on the water too long.
7: How come you chose the service?
6: Court order.
7: Really? Court order?
6: Yeah, so that's how they do it in Texas. Instead of you going to jail, they send you to the armed service. So
7: they give you a choice of jail or the Navy?
6: Yeah, or the armed service, any armed service.
7: You don't have to tell me the answer to this, but what kind of trouble were you in?
6: Oh, drugs. Yeah, so.
7: How much jail would you have had to do?
6: 7 years.
7: So how do you like it?
6: It sucks. It's like a prison on water. That's what it is. I don't really like it.
0: This was not, of course, what Lieutenant Gorell was hoping for from young Kevin. I asked, hoping to turn things to a more positive area, if Kevin is changing. If people grow when the courts send them out here.
6: No, because people get flown off the ship almost every month, you know what I'm saying, for doing drugs or all kind of stuff. So, it's whatever you got inside of you, that's what makes, you know what I'm saying, that's what's going to change you, you know what I'm saying. If you don't want to be changed, you ain't going to be changed, so.
0: I can practically hear the acid eating away at Lieutenant Gorell's stomach at this answer. I rack my brain for the most completely neutral question I can ask.
7: So what do you do? So on your job, like what is there to do?
6: We just walk around all day. For 8 hours, we walk around and check spaces.
7: And what are you looking for?
6: Just people having sex, fights, anybody drinking, doing stuff they ain't supposed to do on the boat. So hopefully we'll get to see, but I haven't seen anything yet, so.
7: You haven't seen anything yet?
6: No. I've been looking, though.
0: I glance over and catch the expression on the lieutenant's face.
7: But the fact is, like, people are pretty well behaved on this boat.
6: No, that's not true. That's not true. I don't know who told you that, but, yeah, this boat is like a love boat right now.
8: All right, you're done. If anyone ever asks you to do an interview again, say no.
0: This is what Lieutenant Gorell has to deal with all day long in the service of his country. As for the love boat aspect of living on the Stennis, a number of men and women both pointed out, with the incredibly long work hours, who has the energy? By this point, perhaps you've noticed that everyone you've heard so far this hour sounds very, very young. One of the most amazing things about the Navy and the military in general is that it takes people who are so young and then gets them to operate something as huge and complicated as the Stennis. When I get a chance to visit the bridge and interview the captain of the Stennis, James McDonnell, he makes clear that he is intensely aware of the youth of his crew. When he walks through the decks, they tend to chat him up, but on a very narrow range of are-we-there-yet questions.
9: When are we going home? When is the end of cruise? What are we going to do after we get back from cruise?
2: How often are you asked this question?
9: Oh, several hundred times a day. So, literally, I mean, I walk around a ship and I see the sailors and I have to come up with a little shtick to make sure that I portray it correctly. It's not very satisfying to just say, we don't know, although that's the truth. We don't know.
0: Another thing Captain McDonnell is very aware of is the need to keep everybody in touch with how they are contributing to the overall war effort. Every single day he gets on the ship's PA system and reviews any international news which might have consequences for the Stennis.
9: Just to kind of keep the crew connected, I just like to make sure that they keep focused on why we're out here. It's very easy, as I'm sure you've probably seen, to start letting your mind drift about other things other than the task at hand. When I have the young folks up here, I have the sailors of the day up here every day, one from the air wing and one from the ship. The interesting thing is that I will ask them just kind of, hey, do you know who the Secretary of State is? And that's about a 1 in 3 get it right. Do you know who the Secretary of Defense is? And maybe a little higher percentage, but not much more. Because they're so focused on their world that it really kind of is our job to help them break out of that a little bit and put their very hard work in the context of the big mosaic that's going on.
0: A few hours later, we stood in a passageway and listened to the captain's daily message.
10: Aboard USS John C. Stennis, good day, this is the captain. Day 35 of combat operations over Afghanistan. This is an incredibly uncertain time for all of us aboard. The war on global terrorism, tensions between India and Pakistan, separate warnings from the President of the United States to Iran and Iraq.
0: But the PA announcements, which give you an even deeper sense of who the crew is and what it means to supervise a shipload of young people, are announcements like this one from the ship's executive officer, Jeff Miller.
11: The real topic I need to talk about right now is fresh water. For some reasons we're not completely sure of, we've gotten ourselves in a little bit of a bind with the amount of fresh water we have on board.
0: He's upbeat. He thanks them for the hard work on the problem. He urges them on to more. The tone is like a great high school football coach.
11: So here's what I need you to do. And I need all 5,000 of us to work on this one today. We need to make sure that we're taking short Navy showers. That's a little redundant. Every Navy shower is supposed to be short. We expect the water to run for no more than 2 minutes. So the trick is, turn the water on, get wet, turn the water off. Soap up, turn the water on, rinse off, turn the water back off again. If you're taking a Hollywood shower right now, you're going to hurt the ship. Right now, for the next 10 to 12 hours, if we can turn this around and start to build up our water reserve, we can avoid throwing the water out.
0: Coming up, what it's like to drop a bomb on Afghanistan. In a minute, from Chicago Public Radio, when our program continues.
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0: It's This American Life from Ira Glass. With the USS Lincoln finally heading home, after making the news because of the toll that its long deployment took on its crew, we are rerunning an episode of our show that first aired in early 2002, not long after 9/11, at the beginning of the war in Afghanistan, when This American Life producers Alex Blumberg, Wendy Doerr, and I visited the USS John C. Stennis, an aircraft carrier that at the time was cruising somewhere in the Arabian Sea, flying bombing missions over Afghanistan and monitoring the region for al-Qaeda nautical traffic. We visited the briefing room of one of the air squadrons on the Stennis, a squadron that calls itself the world-famous Screwbirds. On a desk, there's a big jar of red licorice and some homemade blondies that someone's girlfriend sent everybody. On the wall, there's this underground newspaper the aviators print, which is in the style of The Onion. The stories and headlines up all consist of these inside jokes like, new billet added to air wing watch, which we don't understand at all, but everybody else seems to find hilarious.
15: On the backs of the leather chairs the pilots sit on are their call signs, the official nicknames they use over the radio on their missions. There's Frenchie, Tink, Chewy, Fish, Rain Man, Mr. Burns. That last one for a pilot who supposedly looks like the character on The Simpsons.
16: This is Pom Pom.
17: Oh, yeah?
16: Pom Pom.
15: Interesting.
17: Yeah, fascinating.
16: Well, yeah, there's a story behind it, though. I think I know it. What was it? Oh, one of us sitting here, call sign Pom Pom, was a cheerleader in college.
17: Good friends. We're very close here.
15: One of them shows us the official drawing of the squadron mascot and quietly points out that it's a bird whose wing has a middle feather extended, like a middle finger.
0: At 4 a.m., nine of these guys sit down in their flight suits to watch an intelligence briefing that comes in over closed-circuit TV. Then a young guy named Steve Koffler stands up in front.
18: All right, good morning. Briefing here for our XAR mission. 702, 705, and we've got Gonzo in 706. I'd like you to act as a fill.
0: Watching him, it occurs to me how rare it is as an adult to hear somebody speak in your own language for 10 minutes and not understand a word he's saying.
18: Divert field, we're working blue water ops. If we need to divert and we're feet dry, you know where we're going. And if we're feet wet, we'll go to Masira there.
0: Then they suit up. It's a crazy amount of survival gear, 20 to 25 pounds worth, including a parachute, survival knife, radios, flares, and something called a blood chip. Screwbird's commanding officer, Ross Myers, a trim man with the call sign Monkey Butt, stitched onto his Navy coveralls in neat black letters, pulls one out to show us. It's a piece of paper with an American flag and a serial number, with the same message in several languages.
19: Arabic, English, Dari, Pashto, Uzbek, which would have to be for Uzbekistan, Persian, Farsi.
0: And then in English, it gives a translation. It says,
19: I'm an American and do not speak your language. I will not harm you. I bear no malice towards your people. My friend, please provide me food, water, shelter, and necessary medical attention. Also, please provide safe passage to the nearest friendly forces of any country supporting the Americans and their allies. You will be rewarded for assisting me when you present this number to American authorities.

0: bluebirds head out to their planes. An aircraft carrier's main mission is to fly planes. But when you see what it takes to launch or land a jet on a boat, what you realize is that human beings should not be doing this at all.
1: The runway is just too short. For the planes to get enough lift under the wings, the crew actually has to drive the boat at top speed into the wind. Then, the front wheel of the plane is attached to machinery under the deck, the catapult, which literally flings it off the edge of the deck like a pebble from a slingshot.
2: Landing the plane on the deck is much harder than taking off, and it's very, very dangerous. The head of the Screwbirds, Ross Myers, a.k.a. Monkey Butt, says that in his 16 years of service, he's personally seen six of his friends crash into the back of the boat while trying to land. None of them survived.
0: Basically, what you're trying to do is latch a hook that hangs from the back of your plane onto one of four cables that are stretched across the deck. An airman named Dave Cruz explains how it works. The pilot looks at something called the ball, which indicates if he's coming in on target, and talks to guys called LSOs, their fellow pilots, actually, who stand right on deck.
3: And it's up to the LSOs to guide them in.
4: They're talking to them over the radio?
3: Right now, they're talking to that next car coming in, which is a Tomcat, which is 3/4 of a mile. He's calling the ball and stating his fuel state.
5: 115, on course, on glide path, 3/4 mile, call the ball.
6: 115, Tomcat ball, 8.0.
7: Roger, ball, 28 knots, down the angle.
3: Right now, it's about 1/4 of a mile. Right now, I should tell him you're on ball, and it should be good to go.
4: He's right over the edge of the deck?
3: Yeah. Landed too short, which is the one wire. Landed too short.
1: The one wire is the wire closest to the rear of the boat. And if you catch it, that means that you were dangerously close to going too low and slamming into the back of the carrier. Sometimes, a pilot can't straighten out his approach enough, and the LSOs have to wave him off. It can get a little tense.
4: Here comes another one. Just describe how he's doing.
3: All right, he's turning into the 3/4 mile now.
7: Roger, ball, 28 knots down the angle.
3: And right now he's a little too low. Right now the pilot should be telling him to give a little throttle.
7: Don't settle. Power. Power. Wave on, wave on.
1: One deck below, in the Blue Diamond Squadron briefing room, I talked to a pilot named Jeremy Markin about what it's like when things don't go well during a landing.
8: Who knows what happens? Maybe you lose an important instrument inside, and it's nighttime, and maybe there's weather, and so you're in the goo, we call it, inside in the clouds. It's dark, so you tell yourself you got to fly the best pass ever, and you come down, and just one thing leads to another, and next thing you know, you're looking at the back of the boat, and you're close to it, and you got guys screaming at you, and you put in the afterburners, and you hook touches down a couple feet past the back of the boat, and you go taxi into the one wire there at high speeds, and realize they caught you, and your legs are shaking, you're still in blow, your lights are still on, and the air boss says, "We got you. You can relax now," and it's kind of hard to relax right away. You kind of got to unwind for a little bit. So
1: you said the hook misses the back of the boat by a couple inches.
8: Well,
1: what does that mean?
8: If the hook hit the back of the boat, that means your plane hit the back of the boat. It wouldn't be good.
2: Both Alex and I hung out with the Blue Diamonds for about an hour. I interviewed Dave Balsitas on one side of the room, while Alex interviewed another pilot, Jeremy Markin, on the other side. And what struck us when we got home is how closely they agree on some things and how far apart they are on others.
1: How long does it take to get to Afghanistan?
8: Anywhere from an hour and a half to 2 hours, depends on where you're going.
1: And what's it like over Afghanistan? What does it look like?
8: It's, it looks pretty in the mountainous areas. Snow on the mountains, looks like real nice mountain peaks.
2: What does it look like when you fly over Afghanistan and you fly over these targets?
9: I can't cuss, can I?
2: You can, but we'll have to beep it out.
9: Okay, it's a hole. It really is. There is absolutely nothing down there. I don't see anything worth fighting for down there. It's all sand, rocks. I don't know how they live down there.
8: Yeah, it's probably not much different from, out near, like, Glamis in Southern California or something. I mean, there's dunes and mountains. So, it looks like a beautiful country. So
9: there's no color, there's no irrigation, no lakes, no streams, no farms, just brown and some snow. So it's pretty ugly.
8: When you're actually doing what you're doing, you're kind of so busy that you don't really have a lot of time to sit back and go, hey, you know, kind of look at the scenery. But those moments of those pauses, those moments you have, and you look around, it's the world's a beautiful place, you know. And it's kind of weird to imagine up that high, and you're looking down, and it looks so beautiful, and then you get snapped back into what's going on down there, and you got to refocus.
9: Might be a sort of a bonehead civilian question, but is it hard to drop a bomb?
8: Oh, yeah, like in almost a moral sense, or
9: emotional?
8: Oh, emotional. It's a double-edged emotion. You know, it's what you train for your whole life. The fact you doing it correctly, and you drop your target, you drop your bomb on the target. And that's an emotional feeling. Hey, I did my job, and just that I was trained and I did it well. While you're up there, I don't really think about the other side of the sword. I'm, you know, it's my job to go up there and drop bombs. That's how I do it.
9: I feel no remorse about dropping a bomb on them down below. It's not sadistic. It's just, I think it's the right thing. Someone came into our house and

0: In the mess hall on the second deck, Cynthia and David have just finished their dinner, and they're waiting for the 8 o'clock movie, Exit Wounds, to begin.
1: Every now and then we get to watch a chick movie.
2: Yeah, we got to watch Stepmom the other day.
1: Yes. Yeah, like Stepmom, Steel Magnolias. They haven't shown that one lately. They've got it on board.
0: Sitting there side by side in their matching navy blue jumpsuits, they look like they're best friends, if there was such a thing for a man and a woman to be on a Navy ship. They're both reading the Left Behind series. He's on book two, she's on book four. They love playing the game of life on Cynthia's PlayStation, and they both enjoy a good chick movie. David joined the Navy so he could get out of his small town in Iowa, and Cynthia joined so she could get her and her three kids off of welfare. And it worked. They're all doing great now, she says.
1: I've said this before, people laugh at me, but when I come out to sea, it's like a break for me because, you know, at home, I got kids to take care of, house to take care of, and I get out here and all I got to do is take care of myself, go to work and go to sleep, kill time in between, so it's kind of a break being out here for me.
0: Even though she has 11 years of service and he has 13, both with decent rank, this is how they live. David sleeps in a room called a berthing with 196 other guys, and he's one of the oldest at 34. Each sailor gets a bunk bed with a locker underneath it, and their entire personal space is 6 feet long, a foot and a half tall, and about 2 feet wide.
2: And it's set up in the berthing, it's set up kind of in eras, you know, and like you'll have this one little neighborhood that's listens to this music, and you know, I'm over the old folks' place. Most of us listen to like country music or something slow. So,
1: see, I live in a 26-person berthing, so it's not quite as bad as 197. A lot of us have brought stuff to make it kind of homey. Mine's Tweety Bird. So I have a Tweety Bird comforter, Tweety Bird pillows, Tweety Bird wallpaper around my rack, so...
2: Yeah. You don't see that stuff done in the male berthing at all.
3: It's now very late, meaning 9 in the morning. And Senior Chief Barbara Mendoza invites us to the Chief's Mess, a special dining room for the ship's chiefs.
0: There are maybe 30 tables with chairs stacked on top, and the floors are shiny and clean. The room is quiet, aside from the pleasant electric hum of refrigerators and drink machines, and the far-off purring of the ship's engines. In the center of the room, 5 middle-aged men are sitting around one of the tables. It's their nightly card game. They're playing hearts. And they're passing around a picture of someone jumping into the ocean during a recent break when they were allowed to swim.
4: This is a perfect shot. You have Randy there jumping off the elevator, and they have a picture of a shark kind of like trying to swallow him up.
5: Nobody can decide, though, whether he's going in or being spit back out. It's up to your interpretation.
0: The person who made this picture, this fake picture on the computer, is the person you just heard, Bobby. Bobby Boucher, which is not his real name. Joel, which is not his real name, explains.
4: Well, his real name's Mike. We call him Bobby. You want to know why?
6: Yeah, no, tell the story of Bobby Boucher.
4: Bobby goes over here to a bar with one of our other friends, Brent. They go out and Brent offers to buy him something. Well,
6: No, you're all wrong.
4: Okay.
6: We went to the...
0: They do this over and over. Tell a tip story. Tell them about the girl in Singapore. And then they all start laughing. And then they finally tell the stories, barely getting through them because someone is always interrupting to say they're not telling the story right.
7: Tell them about the tip.
5: No.
7: Tell them the tip. You gotta
4: tell them the tip, Bobby.
5: Yeah.
0: If you picture how the Navy works, there are the enlisted men and then there are the officers. The enlisted, and you've met lots of them on today's show, usually come into the Navy at 18 or 19 years old, straight out of high school. Officers come into the Navy as officers, with higher rank and privileges. The chiefs are the highest-ranking enlisted people, and anyone in the Navy will tell you, they run the Navy. They're the buffer between the bosses and the people who actually do the work.
6: We have to keep the high echelon people from bothering these guys. Let them do their job, you know. At the same time, getting the job done so that these guys up here are happy.
8: It become like everybody's, your whole division's father and mother all rolled into one. They need to cry on your shoulder, you let them cry on your shoulder. You need to kick them in the butt, you kick

0: kick them in the butt. I mean, you listen to their problems, you talk to them, you try to help them. And that's probably what most of us spend most of our time doing.
1: Every day, the Don says, somebody comes to him with a problem back home they need to solve. And the Don, whose real name is Brent, helps them out. Often this means getting on the phone and contacting another chief out there somewhere. There's a whole chief-to-chief network.
0: You know, the chief that I need to talk to knows somebody at the command, and they can talk to that chief, you know, we can get this whole thing going.
2: It's a fraternity. We work together, and that's one of the biggest things about being a chief. We are one. I mean, the goal, once you start out in the Navy, if you have a good chief from the beginning, your goal is to be a chief. I mean, your goal is to be that chief. And for me, that was the goal.
3: Who was your chief?
2: It was a guy named Chief Womack. He was my first chief in the Navy, and he was there. Anytime I needed anything, he was always there.

0: late one night, Lieutenant Garrell and a TV crew from San Diego and I are on our way back to the staterooms when Garrell invites us into the officers' mess for a bowl of cereal before bed. Inside, there's a group of officers talking at another table and one enlisted man breaking down the serving line. It's late, and most of the people on the ship are in bed. So we're eating cereal and talking when the enlisted man appears with a huge tray of food. We all look at each other. No one asked him to fix us anything. "Just thought you all might like a snack, sir," the enlisted man says to Garrell and puts the tray on our table. The tray contains 12 chicken breast sandwiches, each with lettuce and a slice of American cheese on hamburger buns. There are four of us, and we already have our cereal. Apparently, the Powell Doctrine of Overwhelming Force applies to food service as well. Later in our cabin, Wendy, Ira, and I talk it over. Being on an aircraft carrier, we're surrounded on all sides by the lopsidedness of American military superiority. Just the very fact of the carrier itself. No other country even has one like the Stennis. The U.S. has 12. But it's the chicken sandwiches which somehow make that fact real. It's not just the size and strength, but the attention to detail which fully conveys the sheer uncontested might of the American military. Not only does the Navy give each pilot one of the fastest and most expensive fighter planes in the world to fly, not only does it provide him with the most accurate bombs in the history of warfare to drop, it also feeds him at any hour of the day more chicken sandwiches than he can possibly eat. It gives him a room to hang out in with his own official nickname on the chair and a practice space for his band. Someone, somewhere, stitches monkey butt into his flight suit. The other countries don't have a chance. You've never slept in bunk beds with your boss until you slept in bunk beds with your boss on an aircraft carrier. By Navy standards, the room Ira and I shared was luxurious. Only two of us, not 200 or 600. But the problem with the room, everybody warned us, was that it was right below the flight deck, and it could get kind of loud. And sure enough, we were woken up several times that first night by the thumps and the clanks of the planes landing and taking off. Still, we figured, we could manage. Then the second night, a bus ran full speed into the wall by my head. That's what it sounded like the steel wall 6 inches from the top of my head had just suffered a collision with a very fast-moving bus. It was the loudest sound I'd ever heard. And here's what it's like to be in a bunk bed with your boss on an aircraft carrier when you've just heard the loudest sound you've ever heard, if your boss is my boss. What happened next was this. The loudest sound I'd ever heard happened again. And I have to stress, this is not a normal loud sound, like a rock band, or a car horn, or even a stick of dynamite exploding. This is a sound that's only made when things that shouldn't happen happen. It's the sound of disaster, of destruction. It is the sound of catastrophe. I lay there stunned for a second, and then I heard Ira jerk into action, saw his feet swing down from the top bunk. I actually said the words, "You're right, man," as I threw off my blanket and started to run. And then I looked behind me, and I saw Ira digging through his equipment, and I realized I was running for the door, and Ira was running for his tape recorder.
1: 1, 2, 3, 4, 5, 6, 7, 8, 9. Alex?
0: While we waited for the loud sound to happen again, Ira and I handed the microphone back and forth between our bunks and recorded our conversation.
2: If it was a problem, though, there'd be alarms going off and stuff, right? I mean, it just wouldn't just be like a horrible accident that, and then nothing, like, you know. And then no sound, right? They'd be saying, like, all hands to your stations, that sort of thing, right?
1: I'm sure if it really gets bad around here, there's bells of some sort.
0: The loud sound never happened again, and eventually we fell asleep, though Ira left the tape recorder running just in case. We were out for maybe half an hour when we were woken up again.
3: This is the watch at Center Control. Loss of feed in number 2, reactor plant. Reactor mechanical casualty system team, later number 2, reactor room.
0: Loss of feed in number 2 reactor plant. Reactor mechanical and casualty assistance teams report to number 2 reactor room. Casualty assistance teams? That can't be good, right? After half an hour, in which I tried to convince myself that my stomach ache was not radiation sickness, and Ira tried to figure out how he could get down to the ship's nuclear reactors to report on the accident, another PA announcement came on, just like the first, but with one additional sentence.
3: Reactor mechanical casualty assistance team, later number 2, reactor room. This is a drill.
0: At breakfast, we learned what had happened. The loud sound That was a routine test for one of the catapults, and the PA announcement had been a routine drill. The two things were totally unrelated. Both things, they said, happened almost every day.
4: Thank you very much, Alex, for that report. There's one more thing that happened on this, Dennis, that I keep thinking about in the weeks since we returned. It was at the end of our very last day there, which meant 10:40 in the morning. And Barbara Mendoza, the chief who had been kind enough to invite us to the chief's mess, took Alex and Wendy and I outside to the very back of the ship, the Fantail, looking at the water and the sky. It's one of her favorite places on the Stennis.
5: I come out here every day before I go to bed. Very peaceful. I do a lot of thinking out here. I relax a lot, and I really like it. I mean, look at it. It's beautiful. There's no other place to be.
4: We look out at the North Arabian Sea, the waters the military vessels have sailed for thousands of years. Persians were here 500 years before the birth of Christ. Alexander the Great sent ships here. The Ottomans, the Chinese, the Romans, the Portuguese, all of them great naval powers in their day.
6: Hey, Chief. Do you ever think about the fact that, you know, you're serving over here in this particular ocean, this particular body of water, how long people have been traveling by sea across this?
5: You know, wonder when I look at big bodies of water like this, I always wonder how many ships are on the bottom of this floor. So that's one of the things that I like to think about when I'm out here. I wonder how many ships are out here on the bottom that never made it home. Hundreds, over hundreds of them, you know, from all the wars that we've been through.
6: Here you are working for the mightiest navy in the history of the world.
5: Isn't that cool? How cool is that?
4: Off to the starboard side of the ship, we can see the USS Port Royal protecting our back. We Americans are here for now, while it lasts. Special thanks today to Vice Admiral James Zortman, who at the time that we recorded the show in 2002, ran Carrier Group 7 for the Navy, and to the Public Affairs Office and Navy journalists who showed us around the Stennis, Barbara Mendoza, Jeff Gorell, Cheeto Peplar, and David Michael Ross. 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